in them is, and rested the seventh day. Wherefore the Lord blessed the Sabbath day and hallowed it. Honor thy father and thy mother, that thy days may be long upon the land which the Lord thy God giveth thee. Thou shalt not kill. Thou shalt not commit adultery. Thou shalt not steal. Thou shalt not bear false witness against thy neighbor. Thou shalt not covet thy neighbor's house. Thou shalt not covet thy neighbor's wife, nor his manservant, nor his maidservant, nor his ox, nor his ass, nor anything that is thy neighbor's. And then we move to Romans 8, the first four verses that goes with our commandment for the day. And that, of course, deals with our speech, our tongue, and of course what we say, whether it is truth or not. There is therefore now no condemnation to them which are in Christ Jesus, who walk not after the flesh, but after the Spirit. For the law of the Spirit of life in Christ Jesus hath made me free from the law of sin and death. For the law could not do, in that it was weak through the flesh, God sending his own Son in the likeness of sinful flesh, and for sin condemned sin in the flesh, that the righteousness of the law might be fulfilled in us who walk not after the flesh, but after the Spirit. In the past few weeks, as we've gone through these Ten Commandments and looked at their purpose and what it is that God put them here for, we have come to realize that all the words of God reveal His person and His character, and all the words of God definitely set forth the mind of God, the will of God, and the laws of God are His commands. And of course, the laws of God govern every part of His creation, whether we talk about the natural physical laws or whether we talk about the moral laws that we're observing here, it deal with relationships with God and with man. And of course, the moral laws are all wrapped up in the great commandment, love God supremely and your neighbors yourself. And as we have looked at these, the first four commandments, of course, deal with our relationship with God. And the next six deal with our relationship with our neighbor, with our family, with those around us, and how we should act and react in all of our social situations. It is very important that we understand the value of the laws. They are what God thinks. They are what God uses to govern and to provide for us the liberty and freedom of living here with blessings, with benefits, being able to have just that peace and that joy that God intended for man to have while he lived here. That comes when society decides to abide by the law. And when we live that way, we enjoy the blessings that come from that. These, of course, are not only temporary blessings, they are blessings that follow us through life. As we've looked at each of these laws, we've realized how much they really bear upon, actually control our relationship with other people. Whether there's peace between us, whether there's harmony, whether there is a peaceful setting, whether or not we really can enjoy life together, or whether there's tension, whether there's uncertainty, mistrust. And of course, the one we're looking at today definitely deals with that. All of us have neighbors. Sad to say, we've come in this country to live at a time when the neighbor down the street can die and be buried, and you not know about it for 6 months. That's the way our society lives today. In fact, a lot of times family members, and here I mean extended family, can die and the rest of the family not really know about it till they get together as a unit and somebody say, did you know cousin so-and-so passed away 6 months ago? Well, no, I didn't know that. And of course, some of us old fogies grew up in a time when extended family, which include at least the cousins, you know, the immediate family, that's what we would call it, you kind of kept up with each other and you kind of knew what was going on in everybody's families as just the way it was. Now, that's history. That's a time of the past, I'm afraid. We try to live too much and too busy to keep up with everybody.

The thing is, we miss a lot because of that. But all of us have neighbors. All of us have people that we bump into every day that are all around us. And all of us act and interact with those around us every day. And most of us still have at least immediate family around us that we have pretty much ongoing relationships with all the time. These are the ones that the Lord set forth this law in our relationship with. If we're going to have a good relationship, there has to be truth and there has to be trust. You can't have relationship without truth and without trust. And you can't have trust without truth. That's foundation for all of it. When we talk about, as he said it here in the commandment, thou shalt not bear false witness. The word bear there meaning to speak or to announce or testify of. False meaning something that's not true. Something that is maybe a touch of truth in it, but it's been drawn out and twisted and it's no longer truth. It's error. And then, of course, witness means I see it or I believe it or I'm stating it as a fact. I give a witness or a testimony to it that this is what I have accepted as fact. And I want you to accept the same thing because I'm bearing witness to you about it. When I witness something in everyday life, and of course we can, and we will in a minute, move this to the courtroom where they call in witnesses, people that observed the event that will prove the guilt of this person that's being tried. But when we look at it just in everyday life, we all make casual statements, we all say things, sometimes flippantly, sometimes seriously, but we make statements about people, about their actions, about their character, about their integrity, that greatly affects them and also what others think of them, especially people that look to us and trust what we say. We definitely have an impact on others. And of course, when you're in a community, and that's what neighbors are, people that live together in close proximity, that's what family is. And of course, when you have people making statements, witnessing about another, whether it be their integrity, their character, their actions, their words, and they're making statements that are untrue, then you're tearing down that. And of course, this is what the law is about. Do not, the Lord said, do not do that. And again, I want to make sure that all of us understand when I make a decision to make a statement about someone, then it's my choice. It's coming out of my heart. And whether that statement be truth, half-truth, or absolute error, all out, just a big fat lie, we'll call it. That's my choice, and it comes out of my own decision, out of my own heart. And that's why Paul said in Romans 6, we must be careful that we govern our life and we allow the Holy Spirit to give us the strength and grace to govern our life and our heart so that we do not let sin reign in our mortal body. We do not say and do those things that are obeying the lust of the flesh, that are going with what I'm thinking from my fleshly nature, from self. Because when I do, then I become, he says later in those verses, the servant of my sinful flesh. I'm simply living to serve self. I'm simply living to do what I want to do. And as we look at this, we realize most of the time we act or react because somebody has done something to us. We're going to set it straight or we're going to get even. And so we go down that road. But he says, you need to realize when you make that decision, it's yours. Out of the heart of man, perceive. Out of the heart of man, these things come, proceed. Evil thoughts, murders, adulteries, fornications, thefts, false witness, blasphemies. These actions, these thinking and these actions that come from that thinking is what defiles a man. Why? Because his heart is already set on it. He already is defiled. He already has that depraved, sinful heart. And out of that proceeds these activities. But the Lord has said, this is my law, this is my commandment, do not bear false witness.

against anybody, your brother, your neighbor, whoever. Don't tell half-truths and lies. Half-truth is a lie. Don't do that, because it destroys everything that God intended for a society to have in it so that it can function properly and give honor and glory to God. Don't do it. When we choose to speak any, capital A-N-Y, any variation of the truth, I don't care how slight it is, when we choose to speak that about another, we are bearing false witness. And you know, we've allowed, our society has allowed, and sadly, many times we join them in allowing, people to get away with half-truths. Simply saying what they want you to hear and leaving the rest of it unsaid. Simply painting something so that it looks good rather than just showing the naked truth. God said, if society is going to function properly, if your relationships are going to be what they ought to be, there has to be truth. Even when it hurts, there has to be truth. There has to be truth, because when you bear false witness, when you make a statement that you're pretending is true and actually it's false, you're bearing false witness. And if it's against your neighbor, and usually it is either about ourselves, most of what we say is either about ourselves or about somebody else or what somebody else is doing. So we need to understand our conversations almost always deal with self and other people. So we have to be careful that what I'm saying is truth, because if it's not truth, then it's false. And if it's being spoken about someone and what they're doing, then I'm bearing false witness. And I come under then the penalty of this law. We take it most of the time just like in a court setting. But God takes it wherever it is. If I make a statement about someone that's not true, then I have borne false witness against my neighbor. It's God's law. Thou shalt not. And in Exodus 23, he expands that. Any kind of false report, you will not raise it. You will not join in with the wicked in being unrighteous by giving false witness or an unrighteous witness, an incorrect witness. And in the Proverbs, Solomon told us, this is one of the things that the Lord hates. In fact, he counts it as an abomination. But God hates this. Proud look. Lying tongue, hands that shed innocent blood, a heart that devises wicked imaginations, feet that be swift running to mischief, a false witness that speaketh lies and soweth discord. Now, if he takes the time to actually put that in there with the seven abominations, that means it's very important how God is looking at this thing. He already said a lying tongue. So we could have just said, okay, that's the umbrella, covers it all. But he comes back and emphasizes this speaking falsely about another person. So as I look at that, I realize when God says something, he doesn't change his mind at least for 5 years, 10 years. No, God never changes his mind. That's why he's God. When he says something, that's eternal truth right there. And it's going to remain that, because God doesn't even show a shadow of turning, as James says. It's absolute, always. Whatever God thinks and says is absolute. And whenever we realize that God designed us so that we can know truth as he has revealed it, and then we can obey that truth and speak that truth, then he expects us to do it. That means we're responsible. God designed us so we could. It's up to us to make the choice to know it and then to speak it and live it. And of course, if we obey it, the law that is, we reap the benefits. If we choose to disobey it, we definitely are going to experience the penalties. Now, quickly a sidestep. Have you ever wondered why all this stuff's going on in America today? For the last, let's just make it the last 5 years.
I wonder how many $100 billion we spent as a country cleaning up messes that God's made by nature, or as our weather people like to call it, as Mother Nature has done. We can't keep up anymore. Right now, Texas is having to sell their cows because they don't have anything to feed them with, or else they're having to import the feed because there's nothing there. That place is starting to look more like a desert than it does a place that you grow things. When's that going to change? Whenever God decides to change the climate there back and let it rain some. We could move around in our country. One place, it's flooding. Another, they have fires burning everything up. Now, it's not to say that that's never happened before, because it has, but I'm talking about the multitude of things, not just in our country, but all over the world. But focusing on us, what are some things that we have done that have blatantly took a stand against what God's law says, moral law especially, in the last 50 years? And I think if you put those two together, all of a sudden the light bulb goes on and you say, you know, I wonder if one has something to do with the other. And I would say absolutely. Because just as God chastised Israel to awaken them to the fact they were disobeying his laws blatantly, willingly, I think God's done the same thing for us. And when this financial bus goes over the cliff, I think there's going to be a whole lot more awakening going on. The thing is, will we turn back to obeying the law? I don't know. Second message, that's free. Punishment for false witnesses. God lets us know the value of each of these laws because if you know, as we've studied each one, he has shown the severe penalty for those who choose to break the law. It's not just the fact you do it and say, uh-oh. God says, no. I have designed this thing so that the automatic repercussions kick in, and it doesn't matter what everybody else around you does, I've set it so that they kick in. But to show us the severity, in Deuteronomy 19, and I won't read the passage, but God set forth, if a person was found being a false witness in a case against a person, in other words, a man's charged, and we'll call it a capital crime, and a person comes in and gives a witness. Yes, I saw this, and yes, he did this, and yes, he's worthy of death. Then they find out this person told a lie. You know what the penalty was? The false witness then received whatever the capital punishment was of the person that was being accused. In other words, if it was somebody that had committed murder and they were about to be executed, the false witness got executed. Because of being a false witness. That's how severe God wanted the people of Israel to understand lying was to him. You do not make a false witness against someone else. That's a severe breaking of the law of God. Therefore, the penalty is going to be severe. So if we understand in that court case, that's the penalty. We can imagine what the penalty is for the everyday running around, just running our mouth, speaking things that are actually false about others. God doesn't count this as a light issue. This is not some little flippant thing that doesn't matter. God counts it harsh, cruel, and destructive of his whole makeup of society and how it should run. So the penalty is going to be worthy of the severity. False witnesses. First of all, just speaking untruths in general. When there's truth, there can be trust. There can be confidence. There can be peace. Whenever people trust each other, that they're telling each other the truth, they don't even give a thought. If the other person says something, they just accept it because they trust them completely. They have confidence that they're telling them the truth. But once a person chooses to coin a lie and then propagate that lie and they're found out and trust is broken, if it ever is restored, it takes a long period of time and it takes a whole lot of work. That's why in marriages it becomes so difficult. Once trust is broken and fidelity is broken, it becomes so hard to rebuild that because there's always that doubt. I wonder if they're lying again.
I wonder if they're really telling me the truth. This happens a lot of times with parents and children who choose to become liars. Because you just can't trust what they're saying, so you wonder. And of course, what happens with a liar? Well, when they tell the first one, since they're not about to say, I'm a liar, because that's not in our nature to do that, to own up to the fact that we are sinners, what they do is make another lie to cover the first lie. And now you have two, so you're having to cover both, and now you have three, and now you have four, and directly you have a truckload. And what happens when you have a truckload of lies? Well, one of them gets loose, gets out from under your little cover sheet, and somebody finds out. And what happens to that house of cards? Well, if you've been following all this hoopla over this poor guy over there in London, well, actually, I think he's from New York, but wherever he's from, they just don't believe that guy, that he don't know nothing about what went on in his company. Now, I don't know if he did or not, but the thing is, he's made a few statements that now has cast doubt, and they're wondering, is he telling the truth or not? But I assure you, if they ever find just one statement that they can show that he did lie, he's done. Why? Because they made such a big deal and the whole country knows. But the thing is, God makes a big deal out of it all the time in our life. When I speak an untruth, I make the choice. Then I'm either going to have to own up to it when I'm caught, or else I have to tell another lie. And then there's a never-ending process. And I always say it's like throwing the pebble in the pond once the ripples start. And you know, it's that way whenever you decide the next one is defaming someone or defrauding their integrity and their character. When I decide to just flat out produce a false report about someone, I can't ever undo that. I don't care if I go back and put it in the evening paper and on the evening news. I told a lie about it. It'll never undo it completely because I have put doubt in people's minds about the integrity of that person. So when I choose to do that, it's going to be impossible to undo all the damage. That's why God counts it such a severe thing to bear false witness against another person. And then, of course, you have the area of just gossip. And a lot of people fall into this because they don't see it as such a bad thing. You know, we're just talking. And I'm always amused and amazed at how we always label this under, well, now, really, what I want you to do is pray for this person. And the reason I'm telling you this is we want to pray about this. And, you know, if you're going to ask me to pray for somebody, just say pray for them because they have some needs. And you know what? That covered it. You don't have to give me all the gory details, but what we have in our little depraved heart is that we need to tell the other person how horrific this thing was, how unbelievable their actions were, and why that we need to pray so seriously about them. And what we've really done is just gossip. It doesn't matter if it is the truth, it's just gossip because you didn't have to tell anybody. You know what the Bible says? A faithful spirit will actually conceal a matter. And you know what Paul said over in Corinthians about love? Love will cover up a multitude of sins. Now, that don't mean that they're excused or they got away with it. It just means that I don't choose to discuss it. Because I then become a talebearer, a revealer of secrets. I become a gossip. And that's the same thing. It's saying things that are not necessary. It's talking about things that are not needful, even if it's the truth. And mainly, it's saying things that can hurt them, destroy their integrity, destroy their character in front of others. And you know what? While they can get forgiveness of whatever the sin was they were involved in, if we destroy their character in the eyes of others, that'll never be restored. If we take down their integrity, and by that I mean what people think about their integrity. I don't mean their personal integrity. I'm talking about how people view them. You can't restore that. It doesn't matter if they did get forgiveness and God restored them and they can go on with their life. That part will never be right because it was destroyed by somebody bearing tales, somebody gossiping. And the same would be true of slandering someone. When I willfully, and you see,
we back up and say,

0: Why would I do that?
1: Mainly I do it because they've offended me, they've hurt me, I'm bitter about something, and I'm going to get even, I'm going to set the record straight, therefore I am going to take it on myself to set things right. I'm going to get my retribution or my vengeance, or I'm going to set the account right. Therefore, in order to do that, the easiest route is to find something that they've done wrong. And let me tell you, if you look at another person, probably for a whole day, and I'll give them plenty of latitude there, a whole day, you'll find something wrong with them. If you have to work in this heat with somebody for a few hours, you'll find out what their temperament is. You'll find out a lot about their character, because a lot of extra pressure when you're working in the heat and sweating. You find what a person really is. And you know what you're going to find with every human being that God ever created that has a sin-depraved heart? They all have their cracks. They all have their faults. And I know that's news to some people. But everybody has their particular weakness and fault. And if you're with them for long enough, you're going to see it. And whenever you choose to take that fault and then begin to make an issue of it, and you begin to tell others about them, then you're taking away something you'll never be able to put back.
2: 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I'm meteorologist Mike Cox. It will be partly cloudy for tonight, or a low 58 degrees. And then tomorrow, a sunny day, will start to heat up a little bit, with a high of 88 for tomorrow afternoon. Now for Friday, we'll start out with sunshine for much of the day. Another very warm day. We will see the possibility of scattered showers and storms developing as we go into the afternoon on Friday. Look for a high of 88. For Saturday, clouds increase, so will scattered showers and storms, with a high of 86. 91.5 The Blessing.
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6: 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Today's Bible teacher is Chuck Missler, connecting the Bible to your life and the world around you. 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
7: Yet lackest thou one thing. Sell all that thou hast, and distribute it unto the poor, and thou shalt have treasure in heaven. And come, follow me. Well, that shook him up a little bit. Understand the logic here. First thing, one must keep the law perfectly in order to inherit eternal life. That's the implication, and it's also echoed in James 2. So this is the reasoning that Jesus gave here. Only God is good. See, nobody else can keep the law perfectly is the real point, okay? And then finally, put those two together, therefore no one can obtain eternal life by the law. That's the logic that's flowing here. And echoes, of course, all through the New Testament. And so that's the reasoning, that's the foundation we're doing here. Jesus is not presenting the law as a means to salvation, but only as a mirror of our own need. That's the purpose of the law, to make it clear why we need a Savior. We can't keep the law. The only avenue available to the individual is to follow Jesus in order to obtain eternal life. And that's the key point here. And when he heard this, of course, he's very sorrowful, for he was very, very rich. And this is where wealth can be a hindrance. It can be a tool. It can be a

source of power of all kinds, but it can also be a hindrance. The ruler was more attached to his wealth than to the idea of obtaining eternal life, which he had nobly asked about, how do you obtain eternal life? He wanted it, but not as much as he wanted to cling to his balance sheet, obviously. And so back in verse 18, this whole thing started. When he heard this, he was very sorrowful, for he was very rich. Tough stuff. Tough stuff. Three misconceptions. He had an inadequate view of Christ. He had an inadequate view of himself. And he also had an inadequate view of salvation. When Jesus saw that he was very sorrowful, he said, how hardly shall they that have riches enter into the kingdom of God? See, your riches, in worldly terms, can be an impediment to really dealing with the eternal issues. And that's just a reality. That doesn't mean it's an error to be rich. It doesn't mean that there's sin in just being rich. Don't misunderstand. But the trouble with riches is they soon own you. And that's where the trouble begins. Riches are a hindrance to obtaining eternal life because they cause us to focus on material things. And too often they cloud a person's thinking about what is truly important in life. Of all the stewardships you have, what's the most important? The guys will say, well, my career, of course. And the women will say, no, it's the family. No, they're both. There's something that eclipses both of those. And that's the stewardship of your heart. Where's your heart? Where's your focus? That's the key. And that's why the great commandment, thou shalt love the Lord thy God with all thy heart. Not most of it, all thy heart, all thy soul, all thy strength, all thy mind. That is the first and great commandment. Jesus says it is easier for a camel to go through a needle's eye than for a rich man to enter into the kingdom of God. Now, there's a very prevalent rumor going around. I've seen it taught many times, that the word needle really refers to a small door inside of a larger door of a city. The noun here is just the opposite. The noun here is a feminine singular. It's a sewing needle, not a small door in a city gate. That started somewhere, it echoes around, but from my understanding and reading, I think that's spurious. It's colorful, but we're using this term idiomatically to indicate great difficulty. You say, well, a camel can't go through an eye needle. Well, that's his point. Okay, so, but let's move on. You know, Paul eloquently highlights some of these things in another way. In 1 Corinthians 1, opening chapter of his first letter to what I call First Californians, chapter 1. Paul says, for you see your calling, brethren, how that not many wise men after the flesh, not many mighty, not many noble are called. But God hath chosen the foolish things of the world to confound the wise. And God hath chosen the weak things of the world to confound the things which are mighty. Very, very interesting to see the ellipsis here. That when you look at saved people, most of them seem to be from lower stratas in society. Not many wise men after the flesh. Not many mighty. Not many. Some are, yeah, but it's interesting. We tend to see the disenfranchised people as more tractable to the message of the gospel. Well, it's interesting. God hath chosen, this is deliberate, has chosen the foolish things of the world to confound the wise. God's chosen the weak things of the world to confound the things which are mighty. Let's go on. And the base things of the world and the things which are despised have God chosen, yea, and the things which are not, to bring to naught the things that are. Why? That no flesh should glory in his presence. Wow. Okay. Now, I'm very intrigued. Queen Elizabeth made the remark that she was saved by an M. And what she meant was, here she was referring to this passage, because it says, not many mighty, not many noble. Didn't say not any noble. It said not many. And she actually made reference to this, which shows her knowledge of Paul's writings, by the way. But I thought that's kind of colorful. But I'm also reminded about something else when I see this passage. Walter Martin used to have quite a little thing he used to do about the foolishness of God. Because here in this thing we find, God hath chosen the foolish things. He used to be amused at the apparent contradiction, I should say ostensible contradiction, between God and foolishness.

Interesting. Another example is the jawbone of an ass. Samson slays some thousands of Philistines with what was handy there. Apparently, there was in the wilderness there was a bone. He grabbed it as a weapon, and he won the day with the jawbone of an ass. The idea of circumcision as an emblem of national identity, the whole concept is unusual. The brass serpent on a hill. This is one of my favorites. All kinds of people are dying. Moses goes to prayer. God says, no problem. Put a brass serpent on top of a hill. Everybody looks to that will be saved. And he does, and they were. You read the whole Old Testament and never find any explanation why that particular technique. What a weird thing. In fact, that brass serpent is around in the days of Hezekiah, centuries later. He has to destroy it because it became a fetish, a thing of being worse, sort of like a Shroud of Turin today or something. And so he destroyed it so they wouldn't make it a fetish. You can read the entire Tanakh, the entire Old Testament, from all the way through, and you can't find one explanation of why did God do this rather weird thing, a serpent on a thing, until you get to John chapter 3, where Jesus himself explains it to Nicodemus, that it was a foreshadowing of the cross. As Moses raised the serpent in the wilderness, so shall the Son of Man be raised up. He suddenly realized that was planned by God in advance as a signpost of what was coming. Boy. Well, what's the ultimate foolishness? We can make a whole list of these things. God seems to deliberately go to strange things, as Paul highlights in 1 Corinthians. What's the ultimate foolishness of God? In quotes, of course. That he's going to measure everything in the entire universe by a wooden cross erected in a hill in Judea. That cross, a symbol of shame, is a means by which God is going to measure everything. So the rich young ruler is warning people who want a Christian faith that does not change their values or upset their lifestyles. See, I'll accept Christ as long as it doesn't, you know, mess up my routine. Huh? Jesus does not command every seeking sinner to sell everything and give to the poor. But he does put his finger of conviction on any area in our lives about which we are dishonest. You can count on that. That's why we call it conviction, not condemnation, conviction, to highlight the thoroughness with which we commit ourselves to the coming King. Well, they that heard it said, if we get to verse 26, it makes sense. They that heard it said, who then can be saved? And he said, the things which are impossible with men are possible with God. That says it all right there. Then Peter said, lo, we have left all and followed thee. And he said unto them, verily I say unto you, there is no man that hath left house or parents or brethren or wife or children for the kingdom of God's sake, who shall not receive manifold more in this present time and in the world to come, life everlasting. That is quite a promise. Many people have a little hobby of copying out the promises and collecting the promises in the Bible. And this is a dandy. There is no man that hath left house or parents or brethren or wife or children for the kingdom of God's sake, that's the condition here, who shall not receive manifold more in this present time. Really? Yeah. And in the world to come, life everlasting. Then he took unto him the 12 and said unto them, behold, we go up to Jerusalem, and all things that are written by the prophets concerning the Son of Man shall be accomplished. Don't take that for granted. That's quite a statement. He goes on to amplify. He says, for he shall, the Son of Man, shall be delivered unto the Gentiles, and shall be mocked, and spitefully entreated, and spitted on. Heavy stuff. All things that were written by the prophets. That's quite a list, by the way. There are books written that try to catalog and index those things. They're just amazing. And they include the fact that he is going to be delivered to the Gentiles. The Romans are going to take him on here. And they shall scourge him and put him to death. He's telling them that in chapter 18. He's setting the stage for chapter 19 and what's coming. They shall

0: scourge him, put him on, and put him to death. Ah, and the third day he shall rise again. I want you to notice the precision here, the detail here. This is all in advance of the event. All things that are written by the prophets concerning the Son of Man shall be accomplished. Well, let's take a look at that. Turns out that by one cataloging by James Barton Payne, he, and different authorities have it slightly differently, but the point is, he suggests that there's 8,362 predictive verses in the Bible on over 1,800 specific predictions on over 700 separate matters. And this is J. Barton Payne, the Encyclopedia of Biblical Prophecy. It's but one reference. Other references cut it a little differently, but this just gives you an example. In the Old Testament, the Hebrew scriptures were translated into Greek 270 B.C., so they are in black and white prior to the ministry period. And that was the Greek translation that was around as the Septuagint during the New Testament period. When Paul or one of the writers quotes the Old Testament, he's quoting from the Greek rendering of it, which is called the Septuagint. It was around for three centuries prior. So understand the point being, we have copies of that. They were in black and white. They weren't written after the fact. They contain over 300 prophecies concerning his first coming. For each one of those, there's about 7 or 8 on the second coming. We're not going there right now. He was to be of David's family. That's all through the Old Testament. He would be born of a virgin. That's started in Genesis and is confirmed by Isaiah. He would be born on a specific piece of geography called Bethlehem. He would sojourn in Egypt for a while, and indeed he did. They have records of it down there. He would live in Galilee, specifically. In fact, he would be in Nazareth, called a Nazarene. And this is all in the Old Testament. He would be announced by an Elijah kind of herald, John the Baptist thing. His arrival would occasion the massacre of Bethlehem's children. That's in the Old Testament several places. That he would proclaim a jubilee to the world. His mission would include the Gentiles. That's especially emphasized by Isaiah. His ministry would include healing. Healing's not trivial, especially in their technology. Wow. And he would teach through parables, also all predicted. And he would be disbelieved and rejected by the rulers. That's all through the scripture. The prophecies of just the last week that we're about to enter next in the next chapter includes that he would make a triumphal entry into Jerusalem, that he would be betrayed by a friend for 30 pieces of silver, that he would be like a smitten shepherd and his sheep would be scattered. He would be given vinegar and gall to drink. This is all specified. He would cast lots for his garments. And his side would be pierced, which is strange because their form of execution was stoning. No, this is all described. Not a bone would be broken. He would die among malefactors. His dying words were spelled out. He would be buried by a rich man. He would rise from the dead on the third day. And his resurrection would be followed by the destruction of Jerusalem. This is all in the scripture. All confirmed in the God. These are just the ones that were expressly confirmed in the Gospels. There are 300. I didn't want to go through all of them. Now, it may surprise you to know that there are more physical descriptions of the abuse of the Messiah in the Old Testament than in the New Testament. From Psalm 22, you can get enough facts about the crucifixion that has resulted in an analysis of death in the American Medical Association's journal as a cause of death. The medical details in Psalm 22 portray the specific physiological events of the crucifixion. That's in the Old Testament. And Isaiah 53 summarizes it, probably is the most eloquent summary of all of Paul's epistles put together in 12 verses in Isaiah. Let me give you one example of something that's in the Old Testament that's not in the New. Isaiah 50, verse 6, he says, I gave my back to the smiters and my cheeks to them that plucked off the hair. I hid not my face from shame and spitting. This verse includes some things that you'll never see in a movie, that you did not see in The Passion, as thorough as that movie was. Because what it tells you here is that they ripped off his beard. And that helps explain why they had trouble recognizing after his resurrection. Because apparently there was scar tissue where a beard previously had been. And we find Mary confused by that. We find the disciples on the Emmaus Road puzzled by that. And we find some interesting allusions in John 21, verse 12, about that. It fascinates me to see that the precision of the Old Testament is even includes details you don't see in the New. Let's move on to verse 34. See, Jesus laid that out for them specifically. But verse 34 says, they understood none of these things. And this saying was hid from them. Neither knew they the things which were spoken, even though they were all laid out in their scriptures. Well, now we encounter a very determined blind man. And in this passage and the next are two examples of how the nation should have responded to the Messiah, but didn't. In each case, the person who did respond was an outcast from the mainstream of Judaism. And the same thing is recorded in Matthew 20 and Mark 10 with some subtle differences. The parallel passages of this event have some very strange distinctives. Mark 20, Mark 10, and Luke 18. In Mark 20, there are two blind beggars met Jesus as he left Jericho. It's in Matthew 20. In Mark 10, it just mentions one of them named Bartimaeus as he left Jericho. Okay, several places we see when we compare the Gospels. In one case, there's two people mentioned, another one at Gadara. It was the same kind of thing. In one case, one will be focused on rather than both of them dealt with. Okay. But in Luke 18, one called out as Jesus approached Jericho. Now, that may disturb us because that's sort of a distinctive difference. So the obviously possibilities are maybe these weren't exactly the same kind of event, or maybe we can understand the difference from a difference in perspective. It turns out there were two Jerichos. The old ruined city of Old Testament fame, and a new one that was built by Herod the Great. And they're about a mile apart. So it's understandable that he could be leaving the one and entering the other, and depending on your perspective, which one you're going to focus on. Let's move on. And it came to pass that as he was come nigh unto Jericho, a certain blind man sat by the wayside begging. And hearing the multitude pass by, he asked what it meant. And they told him, Jesus of Nazareth passes by. Then he cried, saying, Jesus, thou son of David, have mercy on me. That's a very important phrase. That means the blind man knew he was Jewish. He understood he was the Messiah. That's a messianic term. The messianic title indicates that he knew that Jesus could give sight to the blind. He knew that. He knew that. Because that's mentioned in Isaiah 35, and we had it come up earlier in Luke 4. And they that went before rebuked him that he should hold his peace. But he cried so much the more. He obviously was Jewish. Thou son of David, have mercy on me. There's that messianic title. And this again is this part of the theme, I think, of this chapter. You can thread this whole chapter together, different topics on this. That persistence pays. Never. It sounds like Churchill, doesn't it? Never, never, never give up. Now Jesus stood and commanded him to be brought unto him. And when he was come near, he asked him, saying, what wilt thou that I should do unto thee? And he said, Lord, that I may receive my sight. And Jesus said unto him, receive thy sight. Thy faith hath saved thee. Wow. How that changed his life, the blind man. How that can change yours. See, the man had faith in the Messiah, and it was the Messiah's power that healed him. In the same way, if the nation had faith in the Messiah, their faith would have healed them of their spiritual blindness. That's the implicit lesson here. But if you have faith in the Messiah, he can also heal you of your blindness. Verse 43, and immediately he received his sight and followed him, glorifying God. And all the people, when they saw it, gave praise unto God. Boy, can you imagine? This is a guy, he was not a stranger. They all knew this blind man. And a discovery now can see that would have an impact. There's a contrast here. There would seem to be a deliberate contrast by Luke between the rich ruler and the blind man. See, the rich ruler was really rich, but he really was poor. The blind man was poor, but he was eternally rich. Interesting contrast. And I suspect this is some of the editorializing that was in Luke's mind here. The whole value of persistence or determination. The widow, in the first example, was not discouraged by the indifferent attitude of the judge. She didn't give up. She hung in there. The publican was not discouraged by the attitude of the Pharisee. Apparently ignored it. He just went to the Lord humbly and asked forgiveness. The parents that brought the children, they brought them in spite of the fact the disciples blocked the way. They rebuffed them. The blind man, plural apparently, came to Jesus despite the attempted obstruction of the crowd. Go away. No. He just hung there. Straightforward. Well, we've gone through now the five chapters of the interval here from chapter 14 through 18. And the main theme of this thing, of course, is persistence in prayer. Chapter 19, next time, starting a whole new phase, the final climax of this incredible epistle. And it's going to start with a triumphal entry. And that's an event that amazes me how I've gone through, I probably went through more than 20 years of church going as a young Christian, as a kid, and on. And knew of it, but I didn't know its significance. Colorful event, Jesus rides his donkey into Jerusalem. No. An incredible event that is full of surprises. We'll deal with all that next time. And that starts the last five chapters, 19 through 24. The final week, Jesus' rejection, crucifixion, resurrection. So study for next time, chapter 19. And when you do that, dig out your notes on the 70th week of Daniel. Daniel chapter 9, the last four verses of the 9th chapter of Daniel. Because that's going to have a pivotal effect on your understanding of what's going on in chapter 19. And with that, let you and I stand for a closing word of prayer. Well, Father, we thank you for the extremes you've gone to on our behalf. We thank you, Father, that you seek to have our blindness removed, that we also might see. We do pray, Father, that you would not allow anything to stand between us and our commitment to you, whether it be wealth or anything else. We do pray, Father, that through your Holy Spirit, you would help us keep the great commandment, that we might love you with all our heart, all our soul, all our strength, and all our mind. We thank you, Father, for this word. We thank you for your patience and mercy. We thank you for the extremes you've gone to bring us to this point in time. And we do pray, Father, that your purposes would be accomplished in each of our lives this day. Help us to understand and apprehend just what it is that you would have of us in the days that remain, as we commit ourselves without any reservations, wholeheartedly, completely. We commit ourselves in your hands in the name of Yeshua, our coming King, indeed. Amen.
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3: with us are in news. I'm Keith Peters in Washington. New York Mayor Zoran Mamdani proves his power in the New York House races, plus more takeaways from Tuesday's primaries.
4: All eight candidates he endorsed, one with two defeating sitting congressmen. The Democratic Socialist says he's helping write a new chapter in the party's history.
5: I believe that that will be key in not just the midterms coming up in November, but also in the years to come.
4: While progressives celebrate, some of the most powerful Democrats in Washington, including House Leader Hakeem Jeffries, who campaigned against some Mamdani candidates, downplayed the impact of the 34-year-old mayor. Others fear he and his loyalists may push the party too far left ahead of November's midterm elections. Julie Walker, New York.
3: Meanwhile, the results from the Tuesday Republican runoff for governor in the state of South Carolina are in.
6: In South Carolina, Attorney General Alan Wilson beating Lieutenant Governor Pam Yvette for the GOP gubernatorial nomination. Wilson winning by an almost 2-1 margin. President Trump initially endorsing Yvette in the first round when three other candidates, including Congresswoman Nancy Mace, were eliminated. President Trump then took to his Truth Social page and endorsed Yvette and Wilson, saying, "It's a wealth of riches with either. You can't go wrong."
3: Correspondent Laura Winters reporting. A former chief of staff to New York ex-mayor Eric Adams has been arrested in a bribery case. It's the latest sign that federal prosecutors continue to scrutinize Adams' inner circle months after the scandal-bruised Democrat left office. Frank Carone pleaded not guilty Wednesday. He's accused of exploiting his position to get over $100,000 in payoffs for steering a lucrative migrant shelter contract to a hotel. On Wall Street, the Dow by 182 points, the Nasdaq dropped 110, the S&P lower by 7. This is SRN News. 91.5,
7: the blessing weather. I'm meteorologist Mike Cox. It will be partly cloudy for tonight, our low 58 degrees. And then tomorrow, a sunny day, will start to heat up a little bit, with a high of 88 for tomorrow afternoon. Now for Friday, we'll start out with sunshine for much of the day. Another very warm day. We will see the possibility of scattered showers and storms developing as we go into the afternoon on Friday. Look for a high of 88. For Saturday, clouds increase, so will scattered showers and storms, with a high of 86. 91.5, the
8: blessing. 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
10: Well, welcome to Family Talk with psychologist and best-selling author Dr. James Dobson. I'm Roger Marsh, and if you've ever wrestled with the question of why God hasn't brought the right person into your life yet, well, today's program is just for you. Our guest today is Cheryl Martin, a Houston native who earned her master's degree in broadcast journalism from Northwestern University. She went on to work as a news anchor, reporter, and producer at the BET Network and NBC and ABC affiliates in Washington, D.C. That was before leaving broadcasting altogether to become an author, national speaker, and founder of the nonprofit organization called Excellent Living. Cheryl has something refreshing to say to single women who are tired of waiting, wondering, and worrying. And that message is this: your desire for marriage is God-given, and it's good, but it doesn't have to define you just right now. In a message delivered at a women's conference, she lays out 5 practical principles for living as what she calls a first-class single, a woman who is whole, purposeful, and fully trusting in God's timing. Now, the message you're about to hear does touch on a couple of topics that are not suitable for younger children, so listener discretion is definitely advised. Now let's get into this dynamic presentation, Encouragement for the Single Life, with our guest, Cheryl Martin, on today's edition of Dr. James Dobson's Family Talk.
11: How many single women are in the audience this afternoon? Single. Never been married, divorced, or widowed. the truth were told, you're single not by choice, but by circumstances. You're waiting for Mr. Wright. You thought you had found him, but he didn't get the memo. It's nothing wrong with this desire to be married. God has wired us for relationship. He put that vacuum there. So if God has created this vacuum, if there is nothing wrong with the desire for marriage, what is a woman to do? This is a question I've asked myself many, many times over the years. And as a Christ follower, I begin to say to the Lord, since I am not married, I don't want to endure my singleness. I want to enjoy it. So I begin to think about this. If I am single, I decided one day, Lord, I want to be not just an average single. I'm your child. I want to be first class. First class. First class means exceptional, not mediocre. So then I begin to ask myself, from God's perspective, what would a first class single looks like? Because if you're going to be a leading lady, God's leading lady, you've got to follow his script of what a first class single looks like. I didn't want to languish. So as a result of studying his word, going through my own life experiences and the experiences of others, I came up with some principles. This God's leading lady who is single will first of all pursue God and not a guy. Amen. That soul hunger that I was talking about, God specifically placed that vacuum that only he could feel. He wanted us to have a relationship with him first before we have a healthy relationship with a man. Many of us are getting it backwards. We put God on the back burner when we meet a man, and then we can't handle what he's dishing out. We're looking for him to feel that vacuum that only God could feel. He wanted to present to a man a whole woman. I'm not looking for my other half. It takes two whole eggs to make an omelet. If one egg is rotten, you got a rotten omelet. First things first. That vacuum God put there for him. He says, let me affirm you. Let me make you whole. He says, you are fearfully and wonderfully made. In other words, you are a fine woman. So if you have allowed God to love on you, guess what? You won't get so excited because a man told you you're fine. You already know that. You're not desperate. As if you've never gotten a compliment. The God of the universe has already said, you are fearfully and wonderfully made. I have crafted you exactly the way I want you. But I want you first and foremost to be passionate about me, your creator. That's why there are a lot of desperate, clingy, needy women looking for a man to fill that void, and he can't do it. This was so important for women to be whole that when Jesus was here, as important as his mission was, even though he had fed thousands of people, his heart went out to one needy woman in Samaria. Jesus said to her, if you drink of me, if you drink of me, you will never thirst again. Drink of me. surface relationship. The God we serve is a jealous God. No one should occupy the top tier of our hearts but God. It said in the Old and New Testament, you must love the Lord your God with all of your heart, with all of your soul, with all of your mind. All means all. Number two, this God's leading lady will recognize that her singleness is not a mistake or a holding pattern, but a wonderful opportunity to be the successful woman God wants you to be. This is a perfect opportunity for you to develop holistically. God is a God of balance. He wants us to develop educationally, socially, physically, and spiritually. This is a time, if those dreams are there, to work them, to get that degree. If you can afford a house, don't wait on him. Live in the present, recognizing it's not a mistake. This is a time, Lord, I want to be all that you want me to be. You don't have a lot of the distractions. Wherever you are, be all there. If you want to travel abroad, this is the time to do it. If you want to go back and get that master's degree, this is a time to do it. It is not a mistake. And you know what I've discovered in reading the Word? The ultimate matchmaker, if you look at some of the greatest matches in the book of the Bible, those women were busy working. They were not at home watching TV, eating Krispy Kreme donuts, depressed about their state. Ruth could have been depressed. A young poor widow living with her mother-in-law who was a widow. They could have both had a pity party every day. But they had pursued God first. Ruth was working. And it just so happened her God led her to the field of a wealthy man. I love this story. She caught his eye. And we know the story, but she was busy as a single, not focusing on what she didn't have, but what she did have. How many of us moan we have a negative litany of what we don't have, rather than I need to maximize this moment? God did not forget me. There is something he wants to accomplish in me as a single. Number three, this first class single, God's leading lady, is going to honor him in her dating. She's going to set boundaries before she meets Mr. Right. So you need to know what you're about before you meet the man. You need to know your boundaries. You don't let him set the boundaries. You need to already know how far you're going to go. And this woman knows sex is off limits until I do. Now, I know society, if you watch the music videos and listen to the love songs, it would imply that everybody's doing it. But again, this woman, first rate, exceptional. She understands that God would never ask her to disobey him to get the package that he has for her. Does that make any sense? See, this woman understands that if God denies us something, it's for our good. Number four, as God's leading lady, you will not be paralyzed by your past. Maybe you've been a sexually active single. Maybe you've had children out of wedlock. Maybe you've had abortions. Maybe you have been that other woman. I've got some good news for you, and I'm excited about this news. God still has a great plan for your life. So if you've been paralyzed by your past, You can't get over what you've done. How many children you have, God still has a plan for you, because Jeremiah 1 says, and I love this, before you were formed in your mother's womb, I knew you. Sometimes I just park right there and think about the awesomeness of the God we serve. He knew you before you were even conceived, but it doesn't stop there. He not only knew you, he had already carded out your assignment. He knew the mistakes. He knew the blunders. And he says, my plans for you are good.
12: That's right.
11: I don't care who has written you off. God has not written you off. That's the good news. God has not written you off. Each day getting stronger. Going to him, say, Lord, make me a whole woman.
12: Yes.
11: You have validated me. I know who I am in you. And then number five, this woman, number one, pursues God. Number two, her singleness is not a holding pattern. She's just not languishing, waiting for a man, but she wants to fully develop to be everything that God wants her to be. Number three, she's going to honor God with her dating. Number four, she will not be paralyzed by her past. And then finally, number five, she trusts God to give her his best in his time.
12: Yes.
11: She trusts God. She says, Lord, I'm going to wait on you. Whatever your package is for me, I'm trusting that you know what is best. I'm not going to write the script. So many of us, we've already decided, I want to be married by XX. And if we're not careful, a counterfeit will come. Dear friend, who shall remain nameless, she set a time limit, used all the scriptures the wrong way. You know, Mark 11, 22, have faith in God. If you believe, she bought the wedding dress, booked the church, asked people to be in the wedding. The only problem, she was not dating anyone. She was believing God. Because the scripture says, if you ask for what you will, see, we women can think about something long enough. We're good at that. Get the fantasy going. Get a couple of sisters to believe God with us. That's not faith, that's pretension. That's presumption, and God will not move on presumption.
12: Yes.
11: You can have an all-night prayer meeting. You can fast 40 days. That's not faith, that's presumption. And it's when I gave her scriptures, she had scriptures to counter. Rightly divide the word. And a group of us just prayed and asked the Lord to touch her heart. And finally, she put aside those plans and cancel the appointment at the church. But this woman says, I am going to trust God that in his own timing, he's going to give me what he deems best.
12: Amen.
11: It may not be what I had in mind. I didn't want the script that I have, but has it been good for me?
12: Yes.
11: It has humbled me. Made me more sensitive and caring and more Christ-like because I've been crushed. The only thing I have to depend on is Jesus. See, what a lot of us don't understand, God doesn't do anything without purpose. There's a reason for it. We have one agenda, God has another. He said to me, I'm fitting you for heaven. Forget your reputation. I use everything to conform you into my image. So this woman waits on God. It's a challenge for us as women. It's a great temptation for us to get busy and get ahead of God and to get anxious, especially in our society when very few women are willing to take the stand.
13: All right.
14: That's right.
11: To be a leading lady in their singleness. You don't know how it bothers me when men tell me they can't wait to tell me when they were dating a so-called Christian woman who exhibited unchrist-like behavior. They couldn't wait to call me. Guess what? I met her at your church. My prayer is that there will be an army of women, that every single woman in here this afternoon will make a vow to really trust God, because when you don't do it God's way, in essence, what you're saying is, I don't really trust God. I trust him to a certain limit.
13: Right.
11: But if you asking me, ain't no man gonna marry me unless, what you're saying is you're putting the limits on God.
13: Right.
11: You may say, there are no single men in my church. You attend a church of 50 people. Our God is bigger than that. He's bigger than Jacksonville. This woman takes the limits off God and says, you know what, God, it's not my responsibility to figure out how you're going to do it. I just know you're going to deliver on time. That's all I'm concerned about. You get him here. Purpose in your heart, if every single woman walked out of here, say, Lord, maybe I didn't get it right. I haven't gotten it right, but I want to be a first-class single. God's leading lady as a single. I'm going to do some reprioritizing. Pursue that relationship and say, Lord, I'm not whole in this area. Fill me up here. It's okay. I did that with the Lord. Lord, I'm still hurting here. I would say, Lord, I'm 30% healed. I'm 50% healed. I'm 60. I need you to feel me. I kept going to the cup. Feel me with you. So I won't be desperate. I won't be needy. I won't be clingy. So I won't just want a man, a body. I'll be discriminating. Go to him. Lord, I'm needy. Help me. And he will. Purpose to honor him in your dating. Say, Lord, what is it you want me to accomplish right now in my career? Have a plan. I'm going to be busy. These last couple of years have been the most gratifying years of my life. I have been deliriously happy and full of joy.
13: Amen.
11: Excited. So I know this works. I'm not giving you something that doesn't work. I tried it first before I brought it to you. Full of joy and excitement about what he's doing. Why, the scripture says he's able to do exceeding abundantly above all we could ever ask or think.
13: Amen.
11: Wonderful plans if we would just try him and do it his way. You've done it your way. Half-stepping. Why not make a commitment to give him all? I reaffirm my commitment to these principles again just the other day. You have to remind yourself sometimes. I says, Lord, I just want to reaffirm. I trust you. No matter what it looks like, I trust. What do I know about you that you are trustworthy? That you cannot lie? That all of your ways are right? And I reaffirmed in my heart just the other day, Lord, I trust that you're going to give me your best, even if your best means amen or no man. You have to get to that point. Marriage or singleness forever, whatever pleases you. See, I'd rather be single than to wish I were. I made that commitment, I trust you, and I challenge you to join with me and to get other women that you can be accountable to who are on the same page. We're going to be first class together.
13: That's right.
11: Sister to sister. 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Find somebody of like mind. Iron sharpens iron.
10: Five principles. 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And, of course, you'll get a chance to hear this program again. 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
14: 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It made no difference to him. 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
18: 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And I just realized that I'm thankful that I've got a Lord and a Savior and good girlfriends around me that are willing to speak into my life and let me know when they see areas of my life that need some repair.
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7: 91.5, the blessing weather. I'm meteorologist Mike Cox. It will be partly cloudy for tonight, or low 58 degrees. And then tomorrow, a sunny day, will start to heat up a little bit with a high of 88 for tomorrow afternoon. Now, for Friday, we'll start out with sunshine for much of the day. Another very warm day. We will see the possibility of scattered showers and storms developing as we go into the afternoon on Friday. Look for a high of 88. For Saturday, clouds increase, so will scattered showers and storms with a high of 86.
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20: Welcome to today's edition of the Baptist Bible Hour, a daily program proclaiming the sovereign grace of God. My name is James Kenneth. Thank you for joining us. Welcome to today's edition of the Baptist Bible Hour. Today we continue with the second portion of the message titled God of the Hills and of the Valleys from 1 Kings chapter 20. In the first part of this sermon, we considered the error of limiting God according to human reasoning, and we're reminded that his power extends over every circumstance. In this concluding message, we see how God's people can find assurance and hope, knowing that he is present and at work in both the hills and the valleys of life. Lassair Bradley Jr. will bring the concluding portion of today's message right after this song.
21: Future.

And then we think about Jehoshaphat. In 2 Chronicles chapter 20, verse 12, the Amorites were coming to battle, and Jehoshaphat sets himself to seek the Lord, and he says this, "We have no might against this great company that cometh against us, neither know we what to do." We're perplexed. We're in the valley. We don't have the strength. We have no might. Lord, we're going to be overrun by the enemy. We don't even have a plan. We don't know what to do. Now, that doesn't mean that we ought always to just come saying, "Lord, I don't know what to do," if indeed there is something biblical that needs to be done. If God has given us instruction about what to do, we ought to be doing it. But we all come to those places where we say, "Lord, I feel helpless. I don't know what to do at this point. I don't know where to turn." But notice the rest of what Jehoshaphat said. "But our eyes are upon thee." Yes, we're perplexed. Yes, we acknowledge our weakness. Yes, we're helpless in this situation. But our eyes are upon thee. I ask you, where are your eyes in this time of crisis? If you're spending a lot of time listening to the news on television, if you're spending a lot of time giving thought to all of the details of the anguish and suffering that's going on, you may be caught up in a spirit of fear. You may be full of anxiety. You may be doubting. Where is the God that I say I worship? Where are you looking in a time of crisis? But verse 17 of this passage, the Lord gives Jehoshaphat an answer and says, "Go out against them, for the Lord will be with you." Even though the opposition is great, you go out against them because I'm going to be with you. Verse 27, "Then they returned with joy, for the Lord had made them rejoice over their enemies." Yes, it was a valley for them. It was a dark day. It was a troubled time when they said, "The enemy is approaching. We have no plan. We have no strength, but our eyes are upon thee." And then came the victory. God gave it to them. God gave them victory over this enemy. And they came home rejoicing because God had made them rejoice over their enemies. And then I think about the experience of David. Of course, there are many places we could cite in David's writings in the Psalms that would depict this, but I think particularly of Psalm 40, verse 2. "He brought me up out of an horrible pit, out of the miry clay." Now, that's a deep valley. It says in another place, "I sink in deep mire where there is no standing." Have you ever been there? Somebody might be there today saying, I'm just greatly troubled. I'm concerned I may lose my job. I don't know how I'm going to support my family. I don't know what the future holds. Just this uncertainty is just making it very difficult for me. He was in a horrible pit. He was in the miry clay. But he said, "He brought me up. He set my feet upon a rock and established my goings. He hath put a new song in my mouth, even praise unto our God. Many shall see it and fear and trust in the Lord." So because the Lord has brought me up out of that deep, dark place, brought me up out of the valley, brought me up out of the miry clay, I'm praising him. Yes, I'm praising God. And as others hear it, they are going to trust in the Lord. May we set an example in these difficult, trying times, not to be overwhelmed with fear and with doubt, worry, but to trust in the living God and sing a hymn of praise that others may also trust in the Lord. We need to trust him when we don't understand. You may be perplexed. You just can't figure it all out. Well, let me tell you this. You might be perplexed, but God is not.
You might worry, but God doesn't worry. God is ruling and reigning to accomplish his purpose. Isaiah chapter 46, verse 9. Remember the former things of old, for I am God and there is none else. I am God and there is none like me, declaring the end from the beginning. Now get that. It didn't say that he's standing

for I am God and there is none else. I am God and there is none like me, declaring the end from the beginning. Now get that. It didn't say that he's standing on the sidelines observing the end as things unfold. I have declared the end from the beginning and from ancient times things that are not yet done, saying, my counsel shall stand and I will do all my pleasure. Isn't that good to know? We may not understand a lot of things, but we don't have to understand. All we have to do is trust. We trust the living God who says, I will do all my pleasure. You may not see a solution to your problem, but you're to trust him nevertheless. If you're asking him for help, you must believe. If you reach the point that doubts have overtaken you, and all you're thinking about is trouble, and about how many times you've tried to work through certain problems and you're still struggling with them, and so you feel hopeless and helpless. But Hebrews chapter 11, verse 6 says, but without faith it is impossible to please him. For he that cometh to God must believe that he is, and that he is the rewarder of them that diligently seek him. In other words, if you reach the point that you say, because I don't understand what God is doing, I don't understand why some of my prayers haven't been answered, I just give up. No need to pray for this individual because their case is so hard. They're so far from God, I don't even try to pray for them anymore. Or here's a situation that I'd like to see turn about in a positive way to God's glory. But I don't guess there's any need to pray about that because I don't see how it could work out. I don't guess there's any need to pray for revival. The psalmist says, revive thy work in the midst of the years. But you say, there are too many circumstances that stand in opposition to it. I don't see any possibility of it. Now, if you're overwhelmed with doubt, then you might as well not pray because your prayer is not being heard. Without faith, it is impossible to please him. If you come to God, you must believe that he is and that he is the rewarder of them that diligently seek him. You're expecting an answer. The Lord said, open thy mouth wide and I will fill it. If your mouth is closed, you're not expecting anything. You're not looking for an answer. You're not trusting God. You're not expecting him to do that which is impossible with man to the glory of his name. Then there's no need to go through the formality of prayer. We must have the right attitude, believing that he cares for those that are in low places. Yes, those that are in the valley, those that are in the dark times. 1 Samuel chapter 2, verse 8, as Hannah prayed, she said, he raiseth up the poor out of the dust and lifteth up the beggar from the dunghill. Raiseth up the poor. Those who are poor materially, those who are poor in spirit. He raises them up, lifts up the beggar from the dunghill, the lowest possible place, lifts them up to inherit thrones of glory. Psalm 102, verse 17, he will regard the prayer of the destitute and not despise their prayer. I consider that a deep valley. The person that's destitute, Lord, I'm at my wit's end. I've come to the end. I have no plan. I have no might. I have no strength. I'm not worthy. I'm undeserving. Lord, I'm destitute. He said, I'll hear his prayer. I'll hear his prayer. Isaiah chapter 41, verse 17. When the poor and needy seek water, and there is none, and their tongue faileth for thirst, I, the Lord, will hear them. I, the God of Israel, will not forsake them. I'll open rivers in the high places and fountains in the midst of the valleys. He's the God not only of the hills, but of the valleys. I'll open fountains in the midst of the valleys. And then when Jesus went to the synagogue, took up the scripture to read, he read the prophecy from Isaiah that concerned his own work and ministry. And he said, he hath anointed me to preach the gospel to the poor,
those who are in the valley.

0: Those who are in the low places, they know I have nothing to offer. I have no righteousness to plead. I'm undeserving. If God poured out his wrath upon me, that's exactly what I deserve. But I see my poverty. Yes, he came to preach the gospel to the poor. He hath sent me to heal the brokenhearted. If a person's heart is broken with a sense of sin, realizing, yes, if God dealt with me according to justice, that wrath that was so vividly described in the passage we read from the book of Nahum would be poured out upon me. His heart is broken. I've offended God. I'm a sinner. I need help. Well, he says, he sent me to heal the brokenhearted. How does it come about that a broken heart, a heart broken by sin, is healed? By seeing Jesus Christ as the Savior of sinners. The Apostle Paul said, this is a faithful saying and worthy of all acceptation, that Christ Jesus came into the world to save sinners, of whom I am chief. And so our attitude, the right attitude, must be that I'm going to trust him even in the valley. Hosea chapter 2, verse 15, you may remember this when we were preaching through the book of Hosea not long ago. It says, and I will give her vineyards from thence in the valley of Achor for a door of hope. Now get this, in the valley of Achor, a place of suffering, a dark place, but I'm bringing her to that place as a door of hope. It's in the very valley, in the very low experience, in the very dark times that God teaches us, opens up a door of hope, blesses us in a way that we had not anticipated. And she shall sing there as in the days of her youth, as in the days when she came up out of the land of Egypt. The third thing we want to think about is a great outcome. When you trust God in the valley, you may be having to admit some failures of the past. You look back and have to ask God to forgive you. Lord, there have been times that I gave up praying. I didn't see any answer. Lord, I read your promise, but I didn't get any comfort out of it. I was still gripped by fear and doubt. So it may be that you're having to acknowledge that. But let me tell you, there is never an excuse. No matter what your situation is, no matter what your circumstances may be, no matter what pandemic may cover the entire world, the fact is there is never an excuse to come to the conclusion that the Syrians did, to think that God is limited. The God that we worship is not limited. His arm is not short that it cannot save. His ear is not heavy that it cannot hear. But when you come to trust God in the valley, you bring honor to his name. Could not imagine a valley any deeper than that which Job traveled when everything that he owned was taken away. He lost his family. He lost his health. And his wife said, why don't you give up? But Job said, though he slay me, yet will I trust him. And that's what this experience was all about. God wanted to demonstrate the fact that this man had faith that did not fail. And so God was honored. Psalm 62, verse 8 says, trust in him at all times. If you want to honor God, you don't just trust him on the mountaintop. You trust him in the valley. You don't just trust him when the sun's shining. You trust him when the rain's falling. You don't just trust him when everything seems to be going the way you'd like for it to go, but when it feels like the very foundations are shaking, when it feels like your world is falling apart, you still trust him. Trust in him at all times. And when you trust God in the valley, you find comfort and peace. 2 Corinthians chapter 1, verse 3. Blessed be God, even the Father of mercies, the God of all comfort. Isn't it wonderful the way God identifies himself? He identifies himself here as the God of comfort. He identifies himself elsewhere as the God of hope. He identifies himself in another place as the God of all grace. But when you trust him, that is, you're not leaning on the arm of the flesh, you're not depending on circumstances, you're not depending on anything else but God himself. You come before him and lay out your case and admit, Lord, I'm weak, I'm frail, I need help. Help even my unbelief. Help me to overcome my doubts and fears. And you find him, the Father of mercies, is the God of all comfort. The hymn writer expressed it like this: in the valley of affliction, often dark may seem the day, but there's one who in our trials ne'er forsakes us by the way. And then the chorus: oh, the joy of thy salvation, when from sin and sorrow free, we shall sing the song of glory to the Lamb of Calvary. When you trust God in the valley, not only do you find comfort, not only do you have a beautiful relationship with and fellowship with the God who identifies himself as the God of all comfort, but you are now able to minister to others. You go on in the same passage, 2 Corinthians chapter 1, you get to verse 4. Speaking of him as being the God of comfort, who comforteth us in all our tribulation, that we may be able to comfort them which are in any trouble by the comfort wherewith we ourselves are comforted of God. What a blessing to be a tool in God's hand, being used by him to comfort others. Now, how are you going to comfort others? Not by some vain speculation, not by some trite phrase that you picked up from the world, but you're going to comfort others by the same comfort wherewith you're comforted. How are you comforted of God? Well, you're comforted when you go to his word, when you read his promise, and he says, I will never leave thee nor forsake thee. You find comfort in that. When you hear him say, I'll go with you, when you're going through the waters, they'll not overflow you. When you're standing in the fire, you're not going to be burned. You're comforted by the promises of God. You're comforted by the truth of God. You're comforted by the truth concerning salvation. You're comforted to know that though you see yourself as a sinner and you know that you're unworthy of the least of his mercies, you have nothing to offer, nothing to claim, but by faith you see Jesus Christ as the Lamb of God. You see him as the only Savior of sinners. You trust him. You rely upon him. You have hope in him, and so you know that whether it's the situation you face today or what you'll face when you pass to the other side, salvation is of the Lord. It's by his grace, and you're comforted with that truth. You're able to comfort others with the same comfort wherewith you have been comforted. And when you trust God in the valleys of life, you learn to trust him in the valley of death. Psalm 23 verse 4 says, yea, though I walk through the valley of the shadow of death, I will fear no evil. Why? For thou art with me. That's the valley through which you'll sometime pass. But the God we're talking about today is not just the God of the hills, not just the God of the sunshine, not just the God of the happy times. He's the God of the valley. And he's the God that will be with you when you pass through the valley of the shadow of death. But someone today may say, I've been having some serious thoughts when I hear about so many people all over the world dying. Because I don't know that I could say with the psalmist, to go through the valley of the shadow of death, I would fear no evil. The thought of death alarms me, causes me trouble. You may feel that your case is unique. One person might say, well, I'm just so great a sinner, I can't imagine that God would save me. But he's the God of the valleys as much as the God of the hills. There's no case too hard. There's no sinner too great. There's no one that has sunk so low, but what God's grace is sufficient to rescue him and save him. Somebody else might say, well, what bothers me? I would like to claim salvation, but I just haven't had the experience that I've heard other people describe. Let me remind you of this. Your salvation is not in your emotion. It's not in how you feel. It's not even in the strength of your faith. Faith is the gift of God. God gives it to us, or we wouldn't have it. By grace are you saved through faith, and that not of yourselves. It is the gift of God, not of works, lest any man should boast. But you see, the one who is the Savior is Jesus. No other name given under heaven whereby we must be saved. So if you've come to the end of yourself, you know you're a sinner, you need help, you need salvation, hear what he says. Oh, everyone that thirsteth, let him come and drink. If you're weary, come and rest. Our God, the God who is the creator of heaven and earth, the God of the Bible, the God that we worship, is not only the God of the hills, he's the God of the valleys. And whatever valley we may pass through in days to come, let's not forget it. He's promised he'll be with us in the deep, dark places of the valley. Heavenly Father, we thank thee for this wonderful truth. We see that the Syrians suffered greatly because their judgment was incorrect. They assumed that if they could only get Israel into the valley, they could win, because you were only the God of the hills. But you demonstrated the fact by giving Israel a tremendous victory that you are the God of the hills and of the valleys. Oh, Heavenly Father, we pray that during these challenging, difficult times the world over, that your name will be magnified. That those who are awakened to see their desperate need will find the hope of eternal life in Jesus Christ. Pray that thou would bless each one who has listened today. Bless our church to find strength and courage in these challenging times, and to feel yet fellowship with one another, though we can't see each other, that we can yet pray for each other and we can communicate. Hear us, we pray, for Jesus' sake. Amen.
1: 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That has been the title of the sermon from Lassir Bradley Jr. today on the Baptist Bible Hour. As we've heard, the Lord is not merely the God of the hills, but also the God of the valleys. He is faithful in times of blessing, faithful in times of trial, and faithful to accomplish his purpose in the lives of his people. May we trust him more fully, rest in his promises, and remember that wherever our path may lead, his presence and grace are sufficient for every need. We ask that you continue to lift up the Baptist Bible Hour in your prayers, and visit our website at baptistbiblehour.org for resources and more information. We're always glad to hear from our listeners and to encourage them in their faith walk. And that is all the time that we have for today. Thanks so much for listening. I pray that the message has enriched your life. Be sure to listen again next time to another message of God's sovereign grace. And until then, may the Lord richly bless you and keep you, and make his face shine upon you and give you peace.

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3: With Ezra News, I'm Keith Peters in Washington. There was a heated exchange at a Republican meeting with President Trump.
4: President Donald Trump berated Senate Republicans during a closed-door meeting on Capitol Hill for allowing a vote to block his war in Iran. Trump had particular words for the four Republican senators who voted with Democrats. Most Republicans stayed quiet during the meeting, but Senator Bill Cassidy of Louisiana, who lost re-election in his primary last month after Trump endorsed an opponent, stood up and defended his vote.
5: I'm voting for more powers until I get a briefing.
4: Adding,
5: but

0: I, again, match this tone.
1: And says,
0: the American people need to know more than we are being told.
1: I'm Lisa Dwyer.
2: Democratic socialists won big time in New York after moderate Democrats felled the far-left candidates endorsed by the New York City mayor.
3: Socialists sweeping primary races in New York, knocking mainstream Democrats off the ballot. It was a very big night for New York City's Democrat socialist mayor, Zoran Mamdani, as all of the socialist candidates he endorsed won their primary races. This is a major shift to the far left, and liberal media now calling the New York City mayor a kingmaker. All of these winners, for example, want to abolish ICE.
2: Correspondent Laura Winters reporting. At one campaign event, chants of Free Palestine were heard. Some centrist Democrats warn that the left flank is too extreme on Israel and other issues, risking losses for the party in November. Back-to-back powerful earthquakes measuring 7.1 and 7.5 respectively have slammed Venezuela, collapsing buildings in the capital of Caracas. On Wall Street, the Dow by 182 points, the NASDAQ dropped 110. 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
4: blessing weather. Meteorologist Mike Cox, it will be partly cloudy for tonight, or low 58 degrees. And then tomorrow, a sunny day, will start to heat up a little bit, with a high of 88 for tomorrow afternoon. Now for Friday, we'll start out with sunshine for much of the day. Another very warm day. We will see the possibility of scattered showers and storms developing as we go into the afternoon on Friday. Look for a high of 88. For Saturday, clouds increase, so will scattered showers and storms with a high of 86. 91.5, the
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6: You see, God must be a God of judgment because he loves. You see, he loves so much that the day is coming when he is going to protect those who are the objects of his love from evil forever. And the only way he can do it is to destroy evil, you see? So even that is an act of love.
7: 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There's a lot of talk these days about injustice. Politicians, social scientists, and so many others confidently propose solutions to problems like poverty, hunger, and crime. Of course, if you're a Christian, you know that while sin remains on earth, so will injustice. But there is reason for hope. In fact, a day is coming when all wrongs will be made right. All sickness, suffering, hate, and injustice will be swept away. Today, John MacArthur is going to take a look at that glorious future, a time of peace, joy, and justice inaugurated by Christ's return. So stay here on Grace to You as we continue John's study, The Return and Reign of Jesus Christ. Here's John with today's lesson.
6: Let's look at the Word of God, Zechariah chapter 9. People ask me very often, mostly people who don't know Christ, they say, what's wrong with the world? Why is there all this injustice? Why is there all this turmoil? Why is there all this war? Why all the disease and the pain and the agony? And why is this chaos existing in the world? There's a very simple answer. The king is absent. And therein lies the chaos. The king is absent. Well, he came once. And he came once and promised to right the world. He said he was the Messiah of Israel. He said he was the Prince of Peace. He said he was the King of Kings. He said he was the Lord of Lords. And he was going to take back this world from the usurper that had had it for a long time, whose name was Satan. And he offered his kingdom to people, but they rejected it, didn't they? So he went away.

to feel a mother's kiss long before they were ever born, as you and I understand birth. Their life was ended, and it is life. I care not what you think or say. It is life. And abortion is being practiced in slaughterhouse tactics across America with the consent of the Supreme Court, with the consent of the legal bodies. And the latest thing coming from the Supreme Court is this, that a woman has a right to a dead fetus in a selected abortion. If the baby lives, then they can kill the baby because that woman has a right to a dead fetus in an abortion. That's where we're living. That's some of the pressures we face. What about free love, free sex? What about this idea of living together? What about the learner's permit ideology? What about situation ethics? What about the things that humanism have handed us on a silver platter that's tarnished with the passing of time? What about homosexuality, that awful dread disease of the mind and of the spirit that God frowns upon and rain fire and brimstone out of heaven to destroy the sodomites of Sodom and Gomorrah, as we learned last week? What about the new coming issue, euthanasia? What about AIDS? What about herpes? What about nuclear holocaust? What about government regulation, religion, inflation, alcoholism, incest, pornography, humanism, communism, socialism? All of this is a product of our times and resulting from the failure to walk in the light as he is in the light. And today we walk in darkness, and the pressure of darkness is getting to us. And the toll comes. The toll of the ministry is multiplied and intensified as a result. I remember a time when the only question a preacher was asked is, what must I do to be saved? But I'm seldom asked that question today. It's more like, what must I do to salvage this or salvage that? What can I do to bring from out of the grips of destruction and despair this issue, this problem? My telephone stays hot, both at home and at the office. People in trouble. I've never seen a time like this time. I believe the devil's on the job. I believe the devil's working overtime to bring about his desires and his devices in the minds of people. And the toil is there. And the problems are there. And if you think that the Christian life is going to be without toil and without problem, you're fooling yourself. This is not Ethiopia, and this is not utopia. This is earth. And we are earthlings. We're people. And we have people problems. And we have more problems today than we'll ever have and ever have had. Why then are we falling sway to them? You know, the problem is not what marks the man. It's how he handles the problem. It's how he faces the problem and solves the problem. I've said for 5 years that the job of a preacher today is to see the problem and to solve the problem with the least amount of bloodshed necessitated, with the least bloodshed necessary. It's like a doctor. He sees gangrene and knows amputation must come or life will be lost. That's the role of a preacher today. And by the way, it's fielding down from preacher to parent, and parents facing the same woeful conditions today. I spent an hour and a half on a telephone this week to an unnamed party, an unknown party, who talked with me for an hour and a half about a rebellious 10-year-old and said, what is the answer? What's the solution? I remember when they called about 20-year-olds, but now they call about 10-year-olds. But in spite of the toil, in spite of the problems, I believe I'll go on. I believe I'll go on in spite of the temptations. James said in his epistle, chapter 1 and verse 12, blessed is the man that endureth temptation, for when he is tried, he shall receive the crown of life, which the Lord has promised to them that love him. The temptation to turn around is too numerous. Temptation. A temptation's not a sin. But temptation comes. A man walked in my study not long ago, and his face was white, and tears were in his eyes, and he said, preacher, pray with me. Pray with me. And he just fell down on his face there in the floor in my study and began to cry and sob. And I didn't know what I was praying about, but I got down the floor with him, and I prayed, oh, God, I don't know what his problem is, but you do. And I don't know what his need is, but you do. God meet his need. We prayed for 10 or 15 minutes, and then he looked up and dried his eyes, and he said, preacher, the devil's after me. The devil's after me. He said, already twice today, the devil's

0: position me with the opportunity of losing my wife and losing my children for the sake of sexual gratification. Pray for me. Pray for me. Hey, I thank God for a man that has enough character to run from that kind of thing and to find a place where there's a harbor of safety and somebody to pray and say, oh, God, he wants to withstand the temptation. But let me tell you something. The devil's baiting his hooks better than ever before. You say, I'm glad I'm above that. Watch out. You say, that never happened to me. I heard a fellow say that 8 weeks to the day from the day he said it, he was going into sin. I want to tell you something. You have not been inoculated. You have not been vaccinated against sin. And if you think you're above sin, you're a foolish person. Sin is looking out for you. The devil's got a trap set. The devil's got a hook baited, and he'll make you think it's something good when it's something evil. And he'll make you think it's fun when it's foolishness. And he'll make you think it's right when it's wrong. He'll make you think it's light when it's darkness. I believe I'll go on in spite of the temptation. Satan is working overtime. He's working weekends to detour us. Every Monday morning, the devil tries to talk me out of preaching anymore. Every Monday, you get physically exasperated. Physically exhausted, mentally and emotionally, you've been high for Sunday and you're low again. The devil comes along and says, why don't you just quit? Why, you could make more money doing something else than this. Why don't you get out of the ministry? Why don't you quit? Why don't you call them and say, I won't be back anymore? Why don't you go and get you a job where when you leave at 4:30 or 5 o'clock in the afternoon, that's it, that's over. You don't have to face it till the next day. So I know his story. Somebody said, well, is that God or the devil? I know who it is. It's the devil. I smell sulfur on his breath. Amen? And if the preacher has that kind of problem, I wonder what kind of problem you have. Start the church, get a runner in your holes. Amen? And the devil said, why don't you go back home? You don't need to go with a runner in your holes. Or you start the church and one of the kids spills something on himself. And he said, why don't you go back home? Or you start the church and the car won't start. Rather than go over and disturb your neighbor who sleeps in on Sunday to come over and give you a boost on your battery, you say, well, I think I'll just stay home today. The devil tries to keep us away from God all he can. I remember years ago when the weather was bad on Sunday, I used to worry about the number of people who would not attend because I was number conscious. And then I moved from that over to the area where that we needed the financial support, and I worried if the people don't come, the offering won't be there, and we'll jeopardize the ministry. Then I move from that to another place, and I move from this one yet. Hope I stay here a while. I've come to the place now that I recognize that people aren't in the house of God on Sunday. They got to face the devil all week long, don't have anything to throw at. Brother, when you come to the house of God, you ought to wear a coat with big pockets so you can just fill them full of spiritual rocks to throw at the devil when he comes around this week. He'll be around. David walked out to the brook. He picked up 5 smooth stones. He just needed one for Goliath, but he's going to kill his 4 brothers too. He's going to wipe out that giant infestation while he was there. Rid Israel of her pests. We need to come to the house of God and fill our pockets with spiritual rocks to thwart the devil. Because he is our woeful, awful enemy. Steps to temptation. I want to show you that. Would you turn to James chapter 1? I read the text from there in James chapter 1 and verse 12. And I want to read you this verse of scripture. It'll startle you if you'll let it. And then you won't wonder why a preacher preaches against sin so much. James chapter 1, verse 14. Here's the steps to temptation. Now we're talking about going on in spite of temptation. The Bible says, but every man is tempted. Ladies, your husband's going to be tempted. Husbands, your wife is going to be tempted. Parents, your children are going to be tempted. Congregation, your preacher is going to be tempted. Preacher, your congregation is going to be tempted. But every man is tempted when he is drawn away and is in his own lust and enticed. Then when lust hath conceived, it bringeth forth sin. And sin, when it is finished, bringeth forth death. Can I show you something? The first step in temptation is drawn away. That's a mental process. A mental temptation. You know where temptation always begins? In the mind. Drawn away. And the second step is enticed. That's an emotional process. Mentally and emotionally, we're attracted. We're drawn away and we're enticed. Now the devil has some dangling enticements today. He has some dandy dangling enticements. And he wants to work on our mind and he wants to work on our emotion. And the devil, hey, Go to the mental health center. No, don't. But if you ever do, you know where they're going to start with you? They're going to talk to you about your emotional condition. You go to see a psychiatrist, he'll let you lay out there on that $75 an hour couch and tell you about who you love and who you hate. First question he'll ask a man is, do you love your mother? Do you hate your dad? And if you don't, he's going to program you to, because he thinks that's normalcy. Come on. Working on the mental and the emotional. And then the third is lust. Could I read it to you again? Every man is tempted when he is drawn away of his own lust and enticed. Then when lust hath conceived. Lust is physical. You start off mental, get emotional, then physical. When lust hath conceived, it bringeth forth sin. And sin is spiritual. And when sin is finished, it bringeth forth death. That's total. Look at it. The mental, emotional, spiritual, physical man involved in sin. And as a result, death comes. You say, preacher, I can't help but being drawn away. I know you're going to be drawn away. You're mine. You know what I do with evil thoughts? And I'm getting off the message, but maybe somebody needs this. You know what I do with evil thoughts? Same thing I do with mail that comes in my box. It's not addressed to me. I don't open it. I put it back in the box and recognize it isn't addressed to me. Why should I open it? When a dirty thought comes through my mind, I don't open it. I don't play with it, because the moment I touch it, it duplicates itself. And you house in your mentality evil thoughts. That's why you need to be careful what goes into your mind through the eye gate, the ear gate. All the sensitivity of your body needs to be on guard against sin and against temptation, because you're being drawn away mentally. The devil's setting you up to commit something that you're going to justify later. Could I tell you something? There's a point in every step to temptation where you can justify why you're there. I talked to a fellow the other day. You know why he's running around on his wife? Because she's not the girl he married. Well, he's not the man she married. He's put on 60 pounds and he's bald. But what's he doing? He's justifying where he is. And if you justify where you are, then you're justifying what you are. And that's the way you can sin. The devil works on the mentality. You think maybe that's the reason the Bible says, I beseech you therefore, brethren, by the mercies of God, that you present your bodies a living sacrifice, wholly acceptable unto God, which is a reasonable service. And be not conformed to this world, but be ye transformed by the renewing of your mind. Whatever comes in your mind is going to manifest itself in your members if you entertain it long enough. So send it on. Just do not let your mental powers be possessed with evil. Be careful what you observe. Be careful what you hear. Be careful what you do. We sing a little song in the children's church. Oh, be careful, little eyes, what you see. Oh, be careful, little ears, what you hear. Oh, be careful, little hands, what you do. Listen to me. Temptation is out there. And it's getting rampant, more so every day. And it's not just the borderliners that are being tempted. People who have been strong for years are being tempted, and some are falling. But I think I'll go on in spite of temptation. Jesus taught us how to triumph over temptation in Matthew chapter 4. You ought to read that sometime at your leisure. And then thirdly, I believe I'll go on in spite of tears. Now, temptation is propositions, and toil is problems. And tears are pains. The Bible says in Psalms chapter 30 and verse 5, you ought to write this one down. Weeping may endure for a night, but joy cometh in the morning. Oftentimes I look at the ministry and I begin to feel like a little boy working as a pin setter at an antiquated bowling alley. I set them up, someone knocks them down. I've been in this business a long time. You can get one family straightened out, start to rejoice, turn around, you got another one down. You can set them up, something knocks them down. If you don't think that'll bring sorrow to your soul and tears to your eyes, you don't care about people. But I think I'll go on in spite of the tears. Tears of a burdened heart, burden for souls, burden for sinners. Jesus was moved with compassion when he saw the multitudes scattered as sheep having no shepherd. Jesus was burdened. And don't call yourself a Christian if you're not burdened for people. God loves people. Some of us come to church isolated and in spiritual seclusion. We never extend our hand to fellowship with a brother. We're afraid to sit beside someone. We want to inoculate ourselves from the germs that we might contaminate our perfection with. God, have mercy on us. We need to be burdened for other people. We need to feel their heartbeat. Listen to me. As soon as you recognize that other people have problems, your problems won't seem so huge. Lady came to my study one day and she said, I believe I'm going to have a nervous breakdown. I said, when are you going to have it? I want to be there. Now, every lady ought to have at least one. Amen. I'm going to have a nervous breakdown. I said, I want to be there. When are you going to have it? Finally, I told her to sit down and shut up. I want to tell her something. I said, what's your problem? She told me it was so minor that I felt like throwing her out. I said, you think you've got a problem. What you need to do is get in the real world. You need to get out of that isolation, that seclusion, and get in the real world. And I gave her some money, and I said, I want you to go to the florist and buy some bud vases and go to the nursing home and walk up down those aisles and look in those doors and see those decrepit bodies that disease has taken away. And I want you to walk in the saddest rooms you can find and present them a flower and say, hey, I brought you this. I hope it'll cheer you up today. And she did. A few hours passed, and she called me on the phone and said, Preacher, I feel so much better. She said, I just thought I had a problem. Or if I had the problems I've seen today, I recognize I don't have a problem. You know what our problem is? Our problem is we think we're the only one that has the problem. But everybody has a problem. Everybody in this room today either has a heartache or is heading for a heartache. We need to care about people. Oftentimes my phone rings and someone will say, I don't want to tell you who this is. And I never press them to tell. But they say, I've got a problem. Do you have time to talk to me? And here's the thing I hear most often. Heard it last night. They say, I called my preacher, but he didn't have time to talk to me. Blessed be God. I'll do without sleep. I'll do without food. I'll do without rest. But you call. You call. I sat oftentimes with the phone in my hand and tears flowing down my face because people have problems. Ladies and gentlemen, when you see the magnitude of those problems, when you see people that are hurting because of sin, when you see lives that are tarnished because of sin, and seemingly no one there to rescue the perishing, care for the dying, snatch them in pity from sin and the grave, it'll cause you to cry. Tears of a burdened heart. What about the tears of a rejected message? Preacher preaches and people don't hear it. Lady sat in my study the other day and she's here today. I said, I feel like such a failure. I couldn't help you with your problem. Couldn't help you to solve it. And she looked at me and said, Preacher, let me tell you something. She said, if I'd have done and my family had done what you told us to do from the pulpit, we wouldn't have this problem. But too many times we reject the message. I wonder about that. I wonder sometimes if we equate the messenger with the message and say, I don't like the messenger, so I'm not going to listen to the message. I'm not going to the mailbox. I don't like the mailman. I don't like the car he drives. I don't like the way he combs his hair. I don't like his attitude. I don't like his presentation. I'm not going to read the mail. Tears because of the rejected message. Did I tell you something? I'm not being picky. Just get around sometime and see what Christian education's done for young people. Go back 10 years and have all the graduates of Gateway Christian Schools line up across the front of this auditorium. We reject the message. I saw a young man yesterday graduating from this school some years ago. I shook his hand. I said, son, what's wrong? Your barber sick? He's 23 years old. You say, you shouldn't have said that. I'm still trying to get the message to him. Hair way down his back, looked like a pansy. I said, what's wrong, son? Your barber sick? He said, I don't want you talking to my kids like that. Get out of here then. Take them somewhere and sauce open and starch them into religion. Let them go to hell. Go on. But I'm going to cry just the same. I can count on these two hands. Those that I believe in my heart have received the message and have their lives channeled towards sanctity and purity. And the cause of Christ. Tears of a rejected message. And it's not just the pastor, but parents have the same problem. They tell their children don't listen. Oh, they listen in their presence, but before long, even rebellion overcomes that. And before too many days pass, parents begin to recognize the message is being rejected.
1: 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I'm Gary Montgomery. 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
3: The Blessing Weather. Meteorologist Mike Cox, it will be partly cloudy for tonight, or low 58 degrees. And then tomorrow, a sunny day, will start to heat up a little bit, with a high of 88 for tomorrow afternoon. Now for Friday, we'll start out with sunshine for much of the day. Another very warm day. We will see the possibility of scattered showers and storms developing as we go into the afternoon on Friday. Look for a high of 88. For Saturday, clouds increase, so will scattered showers and storms, with a high of 86. 91.5, The
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0: Night Sounds on the air. Welcome. I'm Bill Pierce, and here we are once again with a half hour before us. And God has given us each 60 minutes in an hour, 60 seconds in a minute, 24 hours a day, and so on. So time is very significant. But also is that which happens within those seconds and minutes and hours. Tonight's program I've given the title, What is Important? How about the stars? How many of you have had the opportunity in a dark night to look up and see the heavens in their full glory? Most of the time there's so much illumination around us, artificially, that we can't see them as we used to be able to. Emerson said that if the stars came out only once a year, everyone would stay up all night to see them. But most of us have seen stars so often that we don't bother to look at them anymore. We've grown accustomed to their blessings. Tonight's program really is about God's provision in certain areas of our lives. We're dependent on them, but they become a little bit old. The stars, I've seen the Big Dipper and the Little Dipper and the constellations and the Milky Way. In a sense, it's old news. The people of Israel found manna was like that in the desert when they were wandering in the wilderness. God sent them this food provided for their nourishment. Every vitamin and mineral was present in the manna. It was a total food. It wasn't even a supplement. Tonight, as we come together, we're thinking, first of all, of the word dependency. On what are we depending? Corporations, industries, family, our own expertise, which will soon pass.
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Don Netherton opening our program tonight with a song, Depend on Me. And our title at this point is, What's Important? Do you recall the Israelites way back in the Old Testament, wandering in the wilderness, looking in Numbers chapter 11? They begin to get accustomed to their blessings, and God had to chasten this people. He'd fed the nation with heavenly manna each morning, yet the people were getting tired of it. And the words, but now our whole being is dried up, was expressed by them. There's nothing at all except this manna before our eyes. Numbers chapter 11, verse 6. One of the evidences that we've grown accustomed to what God has given us is a spirit of complaint and criticism. Instead of thanking God for what we have, we complain about it. We tell him that we wish we had something else. I need a little variety in my life, some excitement. What we may lose sight of here is that if God did give us what we asked for, we'd probably eventually complain about that. The person who's become accustomed to his blessings can never be satisfied. We may look around us and say, oh, that guy over there hasn't done as much for God as I have, and look at him. I used to say in my spiritual immaturity, the Lord really must love those of his servants whom he sends to minister in Southern California, or Arizona, or Florida, or the Mediterranean islands. Losing total sight of anything but creature comforts. In fact, I recall many years ago, a very well-known Christian leader was asking me to come and join his ministry in Florida. And I recall a telephone call in which he said, don't you like to swim? Don't you like the sun and the beaches? Well, we get the picture. Dr. Warren Wiersbe said, when I was in the pastorate, I heard my share of criticism from church members. I always listened to honest, sincere criticism, and I tried to profit from it. But I paid little attention to the wilderness grumblings of the disgruntled saints who'd become accustomed to their blessings. In fact, sometimes I even suggested that they pray about attending another church for a time just to see if their criticisms were valid. By and large, he said, they usually came back in a chastened mood. There are times when we look at what we may have done for the Lord Jesus and the seeming inequities along the way. I never knew this was going to be part of the territory. I never had any idea that this would be involved in this type of pursuit. Some years ago, I heard a song. I don't recall that this song has been sung much since maybe 30 or 40 years ago. Citing the words of Jesus in the New Testament when he called one by one his inner circle of fellowship to follow him. The two simple words, follow me. And these men, the 12 disciples, dropped what they were doing. There was something so compelling, authoritative, non-threatening, but heartrending about all of this, that they did it. They dropped it and followed him. Tonight, I don't know how long you've been a Christian, a follower of Jesus Christ. But there come those moments of seeming inequity when we wonder whether it's actually worth it all. Speaking of this song that I mentioned a moment ago, I receive so much music here at Night Sounds that I go through.
9/10 of it not suitable for this time of night. Or there's a mismatch of text and mood and setting and treatment. We get a little bit selective here on this program, and yet I came upon a voice, name is Judy Jacobs, and I found this old song called Follow Me. And she sang it in such a compelling way that I wanted to pass it on to you tonight and share this testimony with you. Basically, the song says, I followed the path of discipleship. I've given it all I had. And really, look what I've given up for you, Lord. I've given you everything. Perhaps we lose sight of Romans chapter 12, verse 1. In our ego, I beseech you therefore, brethren, by the mercies of God, said St. Paul, that ye present yourselves a living sacrifice, holy, acceptable unto God, which is your reasonable service. Nothing heroic, because God supplies. Listen closely, if you're a follower of Christ, to the words here. I think you'll find them quite revealing as you introspect. Delivering. Follow me.

Beautiful Ministry and Song by Judy Jacobs. Follow me. You're in tune with Night Sounds. I'm Bill Pierce. Thank you very much for joining me tonight. We've chosen as our title and concentration topically, what is important? Sometimes we're knee-deep in urgent things and we forget the important ones. We've got to take care of this over here quickly. We're spinning around at such a pace that we can't even see with true perspective what God has given, what His will is. We're moving too fast. Just taking a moment's break here from the subject, I want to thank those of you who have written to us, encouraged us, and many have written of the encouragement that the Lord has given through this program. I'm so grateful for this, but I want you to know that it works both ways. You have encouraged me and members of our staff so frequently. This isn't a one-way street, or the speaker, or the person up front, or the preacher, evangelist, whomever he or she may be, is doing all the talking and seems to have all the gifts and talents. And all of the ministering, he's a special person. God must be on him or her. We have learned more from people who are invisible, who don't want to be seen, whose very humility is so compelling and dynamic that it puts us to shame. Many of you have ministered in this way. Thank you. We've also had a good many questions about the items of expression that we've been able to have a part in the series of programs on various stress areas, the music of Night Sounds. If you'd care to, send for a catalog of these various items, and we'll prayerfully trust that God will work through them in your behalf. Our mailing address is Night Sounds, Wheaton, Illinois, 60189. Prayer is another thing we may take for granted and count it somewhat boring and repetitious. And when we pray for something, we may wonder whether we've been answered or not. Perhaps we could pray for spiritual discernment. Jerry Morgan Davis wrote in prayer, "Why is it, Lord, when you answer my prayers, I always think this is too good to be true? Isn't this what I've begged you for on a bended knee, carefully telling you what you already knew, reminding you time after time of my need? Now it has all come to pass, complete, more than I imagined, abundantly more than I believed, and still I wake up wondering how could I have been so lucky? Oh Lord, you must be sadly amazed at my lack of insight when I mistake a miracle for a four-leafed clover. I've been praying for a certain thing in my life, and it seems to be coming to pass. And I just thank the Lord every minute of the day for it. And yet there's still something in me that says, boy, prayer really does work, doesn't it? We must have a hold of something here. Let's remember that God is still there. He still loves us. What is the dimension, however, of our love for Him? In these few moments we have left of togetherness tonight, let's listen to the chorus singing a cappella, a new tune to this old set of words.

Lord, our love is so imperfect. Heavenly Father, as we come before you tonight in these moments at the close of this day, we just want to thank you so much for your provision, even for surprising us, being unpredictable, for withholding an answer that we might grow in patience and trust. Help us to remember what's important and not to claim anything for ourselves within our service for you. We give it to you, Lord. I pray for that one tonight who is searching for a pathway, a reason, who may be experiencing what he or she would call unanswered prayer. There is no such thing, Lord. We just commit to you in Jesus' name. Amen. Well, once again, I'm very grateful to you for joining me tonight, and I pray that God's presence and peace will be with you through the night and into tomorrow. And until we meet again, may you look up to him, believe him, receive him, and grow in him. Until next time, a peaceful night.

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3: 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In fact, some of the best financial advice goes back thousands of years. There's a simple but dramatic piece of advice in Proverbs 6 in the Bible. It says, go to the ant and consider its ways and be wise. It stores its provisions in the summer and gathers its food for the harvest. 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But the Bible says, like the ants, we should instead focus on ways to save money. A lesson we can learn from the ants. The point is, we don't need more financial advice. We simply need to apply the old-fashioned advice that's been around for years or even millennia. An aggressive, consistent savings plan will transform your finances. 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
5: I'm meteorologist Mike Cox. It will be partly cloudy for tonight, or low 58 degrees. And then tomorrow, a sunny day, will start to heat up a little bit with a high of 88 for tomorrow afternoon. Now for Friday, we'll start out with sunshine for much of the day. Another very warm day. We will see the possibility of scattered showers and storms developing as we go into the afternoon on Friday. Look for a high of 88. For Saturday, clouds increase, so will scattered showers and storms with a high of 86.

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1: Have you ever been turned off by religion, by Christians? 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
1: Open to Matthew chapter 23. This is from the very lips of Jesus. This is his view of what religion does. How diabolical it is. Then Jesus said, Matthew 23, verse 1, to the crowds and to his disciples, the teachers of the law and the Pharisees, they sit in Moses' seat, so you must obey them and do everything they tell you. But do not do what they do, for they do not practice what they preach. Now, listen to what he says religion does. They tie heavy loads and they put them on men's shoulders. Everything they do is done to be seen by men. They love the place of honor. They want the most important seats in the synagogue. Skipping down, verse 13. Woe to you, teachers of the law and Pharisees, you hypocrites! You shut the kingdom of God in men's faces. You yourselves do not enter, and you will not let those who are trying to enter. Woe to you, teachers of the law and Pharisees, you hypocrites! You travel over land and sea to win a single convert, and then you make him twice as much a son of hell as yourself. These are not calm words. This is Jesus attacking what's diabolical and what religion does to the human heart. And no one is immune over time to becoming religious. You can even make up your own religion. Secularism is a religion. Humanism is a religion. So here's the question I want to ask and answer. What's the difference between dead religion and a living relationship with God? What's the difference between a dead religion and a living relationship with God? And I want to suggest that Acts chapter 9 will give you a very clear picture of it. If you still have your Bible, open it up. I want you to see this. Verses 20 and 22, it is the dividing mark. It is the core. It is the main point between dead religion and a living relationship with the living God. Verse 20, at once he began to preach, notice, in the synagogue. That's where the religion is. What's he preaching? Jesus is the Son of God. That's deity. Jesus is God. Whew. Truth. Person. Not rules. Not patterns. Not ceremony. All those who heard him were astonished and asked, isn't this the man who raised havoc in Jerusalem among all those who call upon his name? Second point, when you meet the living God, your life changes. It's dramatic. It's different. There's a before and an after. I mean, there's something that happens. Relationship with Christ brings life. Dead religion brings death. Notice it goes on. And has he come here to make prisoners? And then here he is, instead of prisoners, what? He's setting people free. Yet Saul grew more and more powerful and baffled the Jews living in Damascus by proving that Jesus is the Messiah. Here's what I want you to see. Here's what happened. Two things. Number one, he had a 180-degree conversion. The Apostle Paul was sincere, devoted, smart, educated, a Roman citizen, wealthy. He had it going. And I mean, he's going like this and bam! He meets the living God, and now he's going exactly 180 degrees a different direction. It's called conversion. The Apostle Paul was transformed into something completely new. Everything changed. When he met the living God, his relationship with God changed, with the Jews changed, with Christians changed, with people changed, with himself. His perspective changed. He went from being a persecutor to a preacher. His values changed. He was a religious guy. You heard Matthew 23. He was focused on fame, success, prestige, status, and control. And now you can read 13 books that were penned by the Apostle Paul, and he was consumed with people, relationships, the hurting, the oppressed, and serving. His goals changed. You see, conversion is that point in a person's life when they fully realize that their way is not the right way. They may be devoted, they may be sincere, they may be, quote, morally good, they may be religious, but they realize that Jesus Christ and He alone is the answer to the most penetrating issues and problems of life. Why am I here? Is there life after death? Who is God? What do I do to have a relationship with Him? Christ is the Son of God. He came and died for all. He rose from the dead to prove that it's true, and He offers eternal life to whosoever would put their trust in Him. And then you'll notice that after this 180-degree conversion, what do you have? You've got 100% call and mission. You know, like he didn't say, oh, I'm so glad I met Jesus, but boy, I sure don't want anyone to know about it. After a few days, he's in the synagogues. He goes, people, I was wrong. People, you got to hear about this. People, you know, look at this and this and this and this and this. I mean, he was an amazing intellect. Here's the question I have for you. Have you unconsciously, subtly been introduced to a religious system but maybe never had a Damascus experience? It's possible to intellectually believe in the Bible. It's possible to intellectually believe Jesus is God. It's possible to feel like you ought to, and good moral people go to church at least once or twice a month. It's possible to actually think, you know, it's probably pretty important to give some money to help some other people and try and be a good person and follow the golden rule. And you may even feel a little guilty when you do that.

0: this or do that. Religion is one of the most diabolical ways to keep you from a living relationship with God. To summarize, I put the product or results of religion at the top. I made a little cloud floating above religion. Religion results in control, fear, and death. That's what it does. Religious people are, man, they're control freaks. And they fear everything. And they hate change. And it brings death, separation from God, separation from themselves. By contrast, living relationship results in power and love and life. And here's all I want to say. Just ask yourself, are you experiencing the power of God? Is there a love of God in your heart? Is there a living relationship? Or is it a lot of obligation, a lot of duty, a lot of oughts, a lot of shoulds? My parents went to church, now I go to church. I should be a good moral person. When you know the living God and the living God lives inside of you by the Holy Spirit as you've trusted Christ as your Savior, there's a 180 that happens. More or less dramatic depending on your background. But all I just want to do is shake all of us to say, wait a second. Even those of us that know Christ personally, religion creeps in. We make our own. We have all of our own little groups. We make our own little religion. And the enemy gets inside our religious thinking. And it's not whether what's true is not. It's our way and how we see the truth. And everyone ought to see it like us. Here's some sort of some takeaways that I think are critical and important. What must we learn about religion? Number one, religion focuses on acceptance from the outside in. And yet life occurs from the inside out. I just always want to remember that. You might jot in there Philippians chapter 3. The first half of Philippians chapter 3, the Apostle Paul talks about his outside-in experience of being religious. A Pharisee, tribe of Benjamin, according to the law, faultless, self-righteous. And then in the second half, he talks about the inside out. And he said, I consider all those things that literally the word is dung or rubbish. I consider all of that as rubbish compared to knowing him. And then he has this plea. I want to know him in the power of his resurrection, the fellowship of his suffering. There's this passion. It's personal. It's living. It's alive. It's a love relationship. Religion is always all these external things, that patterns and rules. And if you don't do it, then you're guilty. And what about this? And God loves you when you do these things. He doesn't love you when you don't do these things. And it's evil. In the church, it becomes legalism. People with those heavy weights. And it leads to this. Religion is rooted in performance. Life is rooted in grace.
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0: See, when you're a religious person, the questions, it's not like you say them out loud, but they're built into your psyche. What am I supposed to do? What am I supposed to do? How much am I supposed to do? Am I supposed to pray five times a day? Do I have to go on a pilgrimage? Or in our circles, do I have to read the Bible every day? And how much of the Bible do I have to read? Am I supposed to give my money? If I'm supposed to give my money, do I have to give 10%? Is that 10% off the gross or is off the net? Do I have to read for 15 minutes or 25 minutes? Is like a mission trip like every 3 years? Is that okay? How much do I have to do? That's religion. If you're asking those questions, you're missing the point. God doesn't need your time. God doesn't need your money. He doesn't need your short-term trip. See, that's performance. The question that those in relationship ask is, who am I becoming? Over performance, in my notes, I wrote Matthew 23 and put a circle around it. Over where it says grace, I put Romans 12. And I put a circle around it. Because see,

0: The test, the litmus test, is not how much do I do. Do I love people more? The issue isn't, do I give off this or give off that? Am I more generous? Do I care about people? Do I love God? Am I open to Him? It's your money. What do you want to do with it? It's your time. I'll go every week, every month, once a year, never go. I just want to do what you want me to do. I love you. You love me. I don't have to perform. I am saved by grace. I'm sustained by grace. I'm the object. I'm His son. God wants to put His arm around me. You're His daughter. It's completely different. Religion chains people, binds people, makes them prisoners. Grace frees you. Third observation is that sincerity and devotion are no substitute for truth. Paul was sincere and devoted. Suicide bombers, sincere and devoted. Some of these wacko religious, quote, Christian sects, sincere and devoted, right? How about, let's get it from out there to here. Some of us in this room, sincere and devoted, and we've added things and feel pressure and make up extra rules and take our rules and put them on other people. And here's the thing is it true or not? Or has it just been handed down as one more layer of stuff, one more layer of obligation? Is your relationship with God a lot more like duty, obligation, ought to, got to, never measure up? Or is it more like joy, passion, adventure? One is a relationship. The other is religion. Fourth, religion is easy to spot in others and nearly invisible to ourselves. This is so painful. Because this isn't like, do you have a relationship or are you religious? That's certainly true. I will tell you that all of us that have a personal, vital, living, growing relationship with Jesus have parts of religious thinking in our brains. And the enemy wants to cause it to grow and to grow and to grow and give you false guilt, give you struggles with things. But where it's happening in your life or mine, it's almost invisible. I mean, I can look at other people and go, wow, boy, man, that's easy to see. It's just hard when I look in the mirror. No, I think this is working pretty good. I think everyone should do it this way, exactly this way. Think about this that way. See, religion produces very narrow, controlling people who demand others think and act exactly the way they do. Religious people turn people off. People in love with Jesus draw people like a magnet. I've been in missionaries' homes who are sincere all around the world, and it's out of, see, they have such fear. I've watched them, okay, everybody sit down right now, okay. I mean, this is a true story. Okay, the Bible's really important, and I've watched, you know, three teenagers rolling their eyes going, you know what, their body language is telling me, as soon as I get out of this house, I'm leaving. Mom, Dad, God, Bible, they're wacko. And out of all their fear, rules, rules, rules. They don't trust their kids. And instead of an adventure, and instead of what does God want to say, and how do we discover how much He loves us, and what do you think about that? It's this top-down, harsh, legalistic, and they run. Let me give you some symptoms of, since it's invisible, here's some symptoms. And I'd like to say I did extensive research to figure out these symptoms, but actually I looked in the mirror for about 33 seconds, and these are symptoms. Religious people are controlling. Religious people are resistant to change. Religious people are critical of others. Find yourself having little conversations in the car, even in your mind, you know, someone says doing that, you're just critical. Religious people have feelings of superiority. You're better than, smarter than, more holy than. Religious people, by and large, can be very unloving. What's right in their view, not necessarily scripture, but what's right in their view is more important than the person. Religious people are fearful of the future. Religious people are anxious, and religious people are involved in political, relational agendas in churches. Because see, when they start feeling they're going to lose control, like Paul, man, you got to clamp down on some people, and you got to find some people that are on your side that will look at like you, and you have these little conversations about what they are doing, whoever they are. I know way too much about this. I came up around a group, and it wasn't their fault. It was me, but it took sort of like the dynamite and nitroglycerin of my warped personality, deep insecurities and arrogance. And so I was around a group that when I started to grow, I memorized a verse every day for about 3 years. I had a prayer list that got very long. I never went to bed. I never missed. I prayed all the time. I was the biggest religious jerk you've ever seen on the face of the earth. And after about 4 years of that, I remember a conversation with a gal that I dated earlier in college. And out of the blue, she said to me, "You know, when I first met you and you were a new Christian, I was really open. It seemed like there was such joy in life. I was really open to maybe exploring what it was all about. But if being a Christian and being committed is like you, the last thing I'd ever want to do in my life is be a Christian." I actually had to stop memorizing scripture, realize that God loved me when I didn't pray, or get all through my list. And I remember even as I was in seminary, I remember my wife and I deciding, you know what? I mean, if I didn't give more percentage every year, higher percentage, man, I got 3 kids. I'm in seminary with no money, giving more and more and more money away. And behind it was this religious, I'm going to prove myself to God. And I had to learn about grace. And I spent months in Galatians just saying, "God, would you help me to grasp you love me plus nothing? You love me when I blow it. You love me when I'm obedient." Now, grace is what teaches us to grow. So it's not that we just say, you know, forget everything. It's relationship. Notice the final point that's been very helpful is it is God's mercy that rocks our world to reveal our religion and births a fresh new life. I want you to think mercy. God is so merciful. Because see, religion will eventually cause you to do one of two things, either hit the wall or become a hypocrite. I mean, once you have rules, you make up the rules. Make them up today, then try and keep them perfectly. No one can keep any rules. And so what happens is if you try and try and try and try like I did, I just burn out. I got so depressed. It's like, man, this whole other job of being a Christian, I was just ready to can the whole thing. Or what you do is you realize you can't keep them, but you want people to think you can. So you become a hypocrite. So you act like you're keeping them, but you really don't. And God in his mercy, you know what he does? He'll break you. God in his mercy will allow a tragedy. God in his mercy will allow a car wreck, a divorce, a bankruptcy, a mate to walk out on you, a kid that says, you know, forget you, mom and dad. And all of a sudden, all your rules and all your religion when you're hurting mean nothing. And you find yourself, "Oh, God, please help me. God, please, please. I don't know what to do. I don't have a job. I lost my home." I tell you what, religion doesn't do anything when you're in desperate need, right? And when you cry out in the midst of pain, he'll always answer. Because what you're looking for is someone to love you, forgive you, sustain you, and help you. And Jesus said, "I'm near to the brokenhearted, and I save those who are crushed in spirit. And I'm for you. And I did not come to create a religion for new hoops for you to jump through. I came that you might have life, and you might have it abundantly." Have you been converted? Have you done a 180? Have you embraced Jesus, not religion? And if so, do you have a calling? Do you realize that you, in your hands and hearts and lives, are recipients to take the message of life? And you're a steward of the manifold mysteries of God. He loves people.
1: 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The religious person asks, "How much do I have to do?" The person in a living relationship asks, Who am I becoming? That single shift, Chip said, is the difference between a life of obligation and a life of grace. He also turned the mirror on all of us, because even those who know Christ personally can drift into religious thinking, controlling, critical, fearful, resistant to change. Chip's been there himself, and he said the only thing that broke it was months in Galatians, learning that God loves you plus nothing. Well, here's Chip with a word about what a community looks like when it finally trades religion for a relationship.
0: Have you ever felt like a bit player in someone else's story? Like your faith is real, but, I mean, your role is small? Like you're not really making much of a difference? Well, in Acts chapter 8, there's a man named Philip. He's not an apostle. He's not a famous preacher, just a faithful believer who went where God sent him and said what God told him to say. And because he did, the gospel entered an entire continent. You're not a footnote in the Jesus movement. There are no little people in the body of Christ. You are a participant. You are a part of a puzzle that God has started and is putting together until he returns, and every piece of the puzzle matters. I'm teaching right now through the Jesus Revolution, and one of the most liberating themes in this series is that God uses ordinary, available, willing people to do things that echo into eternity. No one in the book of Acts knew they were writing history. They were just showing up. That's all God is asking of you today. Show up. 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Your gift to the mid-year match is doubled the moment it arrives. Show up. 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You might be someone's Philip that God will use to change the course of their life today and for all eternity. Imagine that.
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0: Well, hello there. It's good to have you back. You're always welcome here at Lamplighter Theatre. On our last visit,
1: once upon a time, far and away, lived a strong and brave knight. 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
1: Constantine.
2: Wretched bovine.
3: All right, then. Constantine is finishing up his studies with your father, so I thought this would be a good opportunity for you both to tell me what it's like to host our new guest.
4: Mama, he's not a guest. He's a tornado. That boy is the awfulest, impolitest, terriblest person I have ever met in my whole entire life.
3: Well, now.
4: He pulled Penelope's tail, and at dinner, he kicked Alec under the table on purpose. And he never reads his Bible or says his prayers. He's just wicked through and through.
3: Bertha, without Christ, we're all wicked.
4: But we were all doing perfectly fine before he got here. I just wish we could get back to normal again, like we used to be.
3: I see. Alec?
1: Well, I have to admit something.
3: Yes?
1: There are challenges at times, but God is really helping me. Didn't you say his grace gives us the opportunity to grow?
3: I did.
1: Well, let's just say God's allowing me to grow a lot.
4: Ma, you should have heard Constantine at our studies today. He thought Sir Francis Drake was a famous duck.
3: Children, I need to inform you both about something.
1: What is it?
3: You're getting a new teacher.
4: But, Mama, you and Papa have always been the ones to teach us.
1: Who is this new teacher?
3: His name is Constantine.
1: What?
4: Mama! How? I don't understand.
3: Many times God puts people in our lives to teach us important lessons. And I believe Constantine will turn out to be a most excellent teacher.
4: Constantine is nothing but selfish.
3: Perhaps Constantine is not the only one who faces such a giant.
4: Mama, are you saying I am selfish?
3: Often the faults we see in others are the same faults we fail to see in ourselves.
4: I wasn't selfish before he came.
3: Maybe Constantine is not causing your selfishness. Perhaps he is revealing it.
4: Mama.
5: Phew. I've had enough studies today to become a lawyer.
6: Well, we're through with studies for now. It's story time.
1: Yes!
3: Constantine, would you care to join us?
5: Please. I've had plenty of books today already. Besides, I really don't like reading.
6: Well, I believe this book may suit your taste. It's about a knight who faces giants. It's a true story.
5: But giants don't exist.
6: Don't be too sure. There once was a beautiful garden, adorned with flowers of every color and every scent from every part of the world. 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This was the giant Selfishness. Very few could stand against his power. Indeed, he was tyrant over half the world. 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
7: Such evil tidings, pleasure come.
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8: Yes, master. What troubles you?
7: A knight named Fidus has slain my brother Sloth.
8: No.
7: Fidus bears a sword of immense power. His weapon is alive. sharper than any two-edged blade. It can cut to the very soul. Not even my strength can stand against it.
8: What then could I do against such a weapon?
7: I have a plan.
9: You're listening to Lamplighter Theatre. 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And now, back to Lamplighter Theatre.
10: That was the most splendid meal I have ever had. Thank you.
8: My pleasure. This feast is well deserved for such a victory over Sloth. And there is more. Delicious desserts, magnificent music, and enticing entertainments. I shall return.
11: Fidus, you must move on from your victory. I have already warned you.
10: There's no harm in a well-deserved meal.
11: The giant selfishness is lurking closer than you think. You must leave at once.
10: I understand. As soon as I finish dessert.
11: No, Fidus. You must leave now. Go, Fidus. Go. Now.
8: Look, Fidus. Delicacies beyond your... Is something troubling you?
10: Oh. It's nothing. What? Another feast? Of desserts? This is too good to be true.

0: beautiful, simply beautiful. Oh, midnight. I must leave at once. But I have no lantern.
1: Not to worry. I have one. And I know the king's path. Come. Follow me.
0: I shouldn't have stayed so long.

0: Nonsense. You needed the rest for your journey.
1: Are you certain this is the king's path?
0: This is the path of your destiny.
1: The path of my...
2: Welcome, brave knight, to the pit of selfishness. Now you see, he who follows after pleasure will be sure to fall into my pit. And here, you will die a lingering and lonely death, as many have before you.
1: This is no pit. This is a grave. Perhaps wisdom could help me. I forsook wisdom. She would never come back to me now. There must be some way to escape.
3: As his eyes adjusted to the darkness, Phidias noted a sliver of moonlight revealing a creeping vine known as Desire for Praise.
1: Yes, I think this can. It can hold me. This will be easier than I thought. Wisdom will be so proud of me. I have found my... These walls are too steep and too slippery. Why, oh, why did I ever follow pleasure? But wait. My sword. I can use my sword to cut out places for my feet to climb. Yes.
3: Phidias carved into the soft dirt to create footholds. He gradually made his way upward, higher and higher, toward the top.
2: We must put a stop to this.
3: The giant selfishness quickly gathered a heap of stones and threw them with vigor at Phidias as he climbed.

0: Why did I linger so long at the feast? Why didn't I listen to wisdom? Wisdom? Would you dare have mercy on this foolish knight? Would you yet come to me when I call? What is wisdom?
1: It is I, the one you ignored.
0: Yes, I'm sorry. I truly am.
1: And now you are paying the price.
0: But must I remain in this pit for the rest of my days? Shut out from the kingdom forever? Will I ever complete the king's quest?
1: You must climb.
0: I'm sorry. This is your advice? Climb? I have already climbed again and again and again.
1: No matter how many times you have fallen, you must climb again.
0: I have nothing to lay hold, nothing to help me rise.
1: You are mistaken. Look, Vidus.
0: I don't see anything.
1: Look with your heart.
0: I don't understand. The vine was useless, and there's no other. What? What is this?
1: This is the cord of love. The scarlet twist is love towards man. The golden twist is love towards the king. Selfishness has tried a thousand times.

0: means to break this cord, but it is not in his power.
1: Why didn't I see this before?
0: Wisdom helps you see things in a new light.
1: It feels secure.
0: Grasp firmly and ascend quickly before selfishness returns.
2: Of course. With a strong rope and a stronger hope, Phidias began his dangerous ascent.
3: Phidias!
1: No.
3: You have failed again, and again, and again. Why put yourself through such torment?
1: Because this is no longer my quest. I now rise for my king.
3: You rise in vain. If you fall now, it will be certain death. Save yourself, Phidias.
1: He who loses his life for the king's sake shall find it again.
3: Congratulations, noble knight.
1: Congratulations.
3: You have overcome. You have earned great treasure and a place of prominence in my palace. Let lesser knights grovel in the dust of cowardice. Your courage has won you the choicest of treasures and position. Come, you may finally enjoy. After all, this is what you deserve.
1: And this selfishness is what you deserve.
3: What?
1: If I live according to the flesh, I shall die. But through the spirit, I put to death the deeds of the flesh. And I shall live. What is this? Pleasure.
4: Oh, please, have mercy. I was trying to run away and caught my wings in the thicket.
1: Although you are a fair and charming creature, you are also full of treachery. An enemy of the king.
4: I am not.
0: Phidias, stay your sword.
1: Wisdom?
0: Let pleasure live. Now that selfishness is slain, she shall be the servant of the king.
1: Very well.
4: Oh, thank you. And by the way, Phidias, the king's way. When you pursue pleasure, trouble follows. But when you pursue the king, pleasure follows.
0: There is darkness falling fast across the land, Phidias. The next giant will prove the most dangerous you have faced. Here, take this.
1: The cord of love.
0: May it always remind you of the purpose for this path. Love for the king and for others along the way. As you would love yourself.
5: And that is our story for this evening.
6: So, Constantine, what did you think of the giant selfishness?
7: Well, I...
5: Alec, I need to remind you that each of you is a hero like Phidias. And each of you must face your own giant. A foe you must conquer with a strength beyond yourself.
8: Oh, John, I forgot to ask you, how is Mr. Thompson this afternoon?
5: Not well at all, I'm afraid.
0: I'll fix some broth for him tomorrow, then.
7: Your financial gifts empower us to spread God's redemptive hope throughout the world. 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
8: And now, back to Lamplighter Theatre.
9: Hello, Bertha. Have you seen your brother?
4: I think he's down at the creek, fishing.
9: Oh. I was hoping we could play ball. What are you doing there?
4: I'm watering my flowers.
9: Well, I suppose I'll have to play ball by myself.
4: Constantine?
9: Yes?
4: I can play ball if you'd like.
9: You are a girl.
4: You are very observant.
9: Well, then, if you're offering to play, I'll take you up on it. Here, ladies first.
4: Thank you.
9: See the top rail of the gate?
4: Yes.
9: See if you can hit it from here.
4: Right.
9: What?
4: Like that?
9: How did you do that?
4: Alec always wanted a brother to play ball with, so I did the best I could. Your turn. Please, be careful about the greenhouse.
9: The greenhouse? You think I'm actually going to miss it that much?
4: I'm sorry. I didn't mean to insult you. It's just be careful.
9: You think I'm going to hit the greenhouse, don't you?
4: I didn't say that.
9: Turn around and don't watch.
4: Why?
9: You're making me nervous.
4: Very well. If it will help, I'll turn around. Let me guess.
9: Guess? Guess what?
4: I'm guessing you hit the greenhouse.
9: Yes. You won't tell anybody, will you?
4: That's not right.
9: Did you see me break the glass?
4: Well, no, but...
9: Then you can easily say you saw no one break the glass.
4: But you did break it.
9: That doesn't matter a pin. I don't want you to say you don't know who broke it. Simply that you did not see it broken by anyone.
4: But that's stretching the truth.
5: Which makes it a lie.
9: Well, Uncle John.
5: A lie is an attempt to deceive Constantine, even if the words are true.
9: But...
5: You will take on extra chores to pay for the broken glass. And you will help me fix it. Is that understood?
9: Yes, sir.
5: And one more thing. Alec, come inside.
6: Yes, Father.
5: Come with me, both of you. Alec will join us shortly.
0: Fidus, be on the alert. Stay firm in the faith. You must stand as the man the king called you to be.
10: The next giant?
0: Unlike any you have faced yet, he is a giant of enchantment. His name is Untruth.
10: Untruth?
0: One stroke will not slay him. Thrice he must take your blade before he is destroyed.
10: You mentioned enchantment.
0: Giant though he may be, he can shrink to the size of the tiniest dwarf. In this state, he remains concealed until his pursuer passes by. Then he returns to his giant form, and he strikes his foe, unaware.
10: How shall I find an enemy such as this before he finds me?
0: Hold up your sword. If Untruth is close, a dark shadow will appear on the object that conceals him. Strike then, and strike boldly, Fidus. Do not waver.
5: The dark marble palace of Untruth rose from the grey mist below with black turrets thrusting upward into the foreboding sky. Although the palace appeared as a lordly manor, once Fidus approached, he was astonished. What appeared to be columns of marble were actually columns of crumbling plaster. The tall and majestic windows turned out to be faded paintings on grey walls. The door was secured by a huge lock.
10: Nothing is as it seems.
5: He raised his sword. And the lock exploded into a thousand splinters of rotten wood. Fidus, slipped inside. As his eyes adjusted to the darkness, flickering torches lit up damp corridors of green. Brackish water trickled down the mold-encrusted walls. In the shadows, bats hung from the rafters. And on the floor, a trail of moist slime snaked its way through the passage. This was the Hall of Fear.
11: This is the king's city.
12: How should you ever find it?
4: Never escape.
12: And who has ever found it? Inevitable failure.
5: Fidus now found himself inside a great hall. Before him was an immense dining table covered with the finest of crystal and silver and gold. And yet, the plates of gold were nothing but paint over clay. The silver was nothing but tin. And the crystal was so thin and brittle, it crumbled to bits in his hand. Suddenly, a chill passed over Fidus. He could not see his enemy, but he could feel him. Fidus looked up into the shadows of the rafters. Peering from the darkness, looking down upon him, were two enormous, glassy green eyes, glowing and glaring with slit pupils.

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1: June 25th, The Problem Within. A man walks into the doctor's office complaining of pain all over his body. The doctor asks him to point to specific areas where the pain seems the most severe. The man touches his arm and groans. The doctor immediately performs an examination, but everything appears to be fine. Next, the man touches his leg. This time, he howls in pain. The doctor again quickly examines the area, but nothing seems to be the matter. Finally, the doctor takes a closer look. "Sir," he says, "your finger appears to be broken." Okay, so this is a rather exaggerated anecdote, but it draws on the idea that we often misdiagnose a problem. Today, we'll hear from a woman who thought she had escaped the source of all her problems until she realized how wrong she was. She's here to share with us her true story on this Unshackled Daily Devotional.
2: My parents had to flee Hungary in 1944 when the Russians invaded. I'm Kathy Barman, and I was only a month old then. Those were terrible times. After the war, we lived under communism. My father loved Christ and wouldn't join the Communist Party, so he went to prison for 3 years hard labor. We suffered deprivation and mockery for going to Sunday school and church. In 1956 came the revolution. Freedom was in the air. Until Russian troops swept across the border. My sister escaped to Austria, and the rest of us followed on bicycles. We took nothing. Guards on horseback shot and chased us, but God protected our escape. We immigrated to the U.S., where a church in Michigan provided a house and food. I learned English, graduated from high school, and married. We had three sons. I should have been happy, but I wanted more, things that didn't satisfy. So I went to work as a waitress. I began to drink, and then I relied on tranquilizers to fight depression. In desperation, I tried to commit suicide when I became pregnant again. My sister wrote about Jesus and how he would satisfy the longing in my heart. She came to visit, took me to a fellowship meeting where everyone testified about his peace and love. I went home and prayed, asking Jesus to come into my heart and life. What a difference he made. Depression was turned into joy. Today, my husband and I teach and counsel others about the love of Christ Jesus.
1: The Lord spoke through the prophet in Jeremiah chapter 17, verse 9, saying, "The heart is deceitful above all things and beyond cure. Who can understand it?" 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
4: 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And now, here's Les Feldick with today's lesson.
5: The thousand-year reign of Christ is also another time of testing. Now, you have to realize, if you've been with me these last 3.5 years, and many of you have been with me the better part of 20 years already, that as we've come up through human history, God has changed his dealing with the human race. Now, God didn't change, but he changed in his dealing. In other words, when Adam and Eve were in the garden, God dealt with them under those circumstances, didn't he? In other words, the garden was theirs to enjoy. God communed with them every day, and everything was pretty simple. But then all of a sudden, sin entered. And then what happened? A whole new ball game. Adam and Eve are expelled from the garden. All of a sudden, they have to work with the sweat of their brow. Sin is now everywhere, the curse. Now, that's certainly far different than it was in the garden. And, of course, that went on until it got so bad that God destroyed the whole shebang in the flood, with the exception of Noah and his family. And then they come out of the ark, and then what? Another whole different set of circumstances. Totally different than it was before the flood. And so that goes on. And then the next great event in history, of course, is the Tower of Babel. And all those new generations just recently come out of the sons of Noah have gathered in rebellion. That's what the Tower of Babel really is. It's a place of rebellion. And again, God intervenes and confuses all their languages. And what happened? They scatter. A whole different set of circumstances, see? And then he calls Abraham. And again, it's something totally different. He now is going to deal with one special little race of people, the nation of Israel. That's why they're called the chosen race. They're covenant people. And that's totally different than what he's ever done before. And then along comes Moses in about, 1500 B.C. Now Moses gives Israel, at law, God's direction, of course, the law. Now, you and I have no idea what it was to live under the Mosaic Law. That put such pressure on people, because you want to remember that was far different than the law that's practiced by Judaism today. To live under the pure law of Moses was under the constant threat of what? Death. I mean, if they picked up sticks on the Sabbath day, what was the result? Death. If one act of adultery, what was the result? Death. I mean, there was no mercy. That was under the law. Then along comes the Apostle Paul, and to the consternation of the Jews of his day, and many even to this day, Paul now proclaims, you're not under the law, but you're under grace. Whole different set of circumstances. Well, now we get into the kingdom, and again, it's a whole new set of circumstances, except it's more like the Garden of Eden than anything else. But instead of just two people involved, we're going to have literally billions. The world's population is going to explode. And so the kingdom is going to run its course, and throughout these 1,000 years, beginning, remember, with those first citizens of the kingdom, Israelites as well as Gentile, they're all believers. Because you'll never forget what Jesus told Nicodemus, that unless there is the new birth, they cannot enter the kingdom. And so we have nothing but believing people beginning in the kingdom, men and women, and they begin to have children. All right. Satan's locked up. We saw that back in Revelation 20. Most of you are already there. Let's go back to Revelation 20 and pick it up now in the text. That at the onset of the kingdom in Revelation 20, verse 1 and 2 and 3, where John sees an angel. Now, of course, he sees it in the light of prophecy. The angel come down from heaven, having the key of the bottomless pit and the great chain in his hand. He laid hold on the dragon, that old serpent, which is the devil and Satan, and bound him, how long? 1,000 years. Now there's that that concept again of the 1,000-year period. Verse 3, he's cast into the bottomless pit. He's shut up. God sets a seal upon him that he should deceive the nations no more. But what's the next word? Until. That's a time word. And so he's going to be locked up and bound until the 1,000 years are fulfilled. They've run their course. And then what is God going to have to do? Let him loose. Now you say, why? You've got him off the scene and they've had 1,000 years of utopian rule and reign of Christ and everything has been perfect. Why let that rascal out again? Well, remember, why did God bring Satan on the scene in the first place? To bring the human race to a place of choice. That's why God gave us a will. Now, of course, back in history, young boys and girls were matched by parents or grandparents, and they were thrown together, and I guess it worked maybe better than what we do today. But I think for you and I, under our culture, can you think of anything worse to have someone choose your mate for you? Because after all, we're under the whole concept that we're going to look for our mate until we finally find one that we what? Really love. And when we found the one we love and he or she loves in return, what do we think we've got? Oh, that marriage made in heaven. Now that same concept is what brought God and the human race into the picture. God didn't create robots. He created a race with a free will and with an emotion. And so God says, I'm going to extend my love to these creatures. I'm not going to force them to love me in return, but I'm going to expect love returned. You see the difference? He had every right to expect the human race to love him back because, after all, he loved them first. But he didn't make them. And so we know that the sad commentary of the human race is they spurned God's love for the most part, and all because they'd rather follow the adversary. Now you see, if God had not permitted Satan to come into the scene, they'd have never had a choice. They'd have had no will to exercise. They'd have been like robots, because after all, he's the only way. Now, same way here in the kingdom. For 1,000 years, it's going to be beautiful. And all these new children coming on the scene with that old Adamic nature, but no power of Satan to trigger it. And so they've gotten along just fine. No rebellion. No wickedness, no sin. The king is in absolute control. But have they ever made a choice? No, they've had to be obedient to the king because of the circumstances. So now at the end of the 1,000 years, and we have these billions of new generations of human beings on the scene who have been obedient by virtue of no choice but to be. Now God says, all right, we'll let old Satan come back. He will again make his pitch, and they can either follow Satan or they can stay true to me, the king. That's the choice. All right, now you got the picture? He must be loosed for a little season. And then, of course, we pick it up after the 1,000-year has run its course in verse 7. And when the 1,000 years are expired, Satan shall be loosed out of his prison. Now remember, we've got billions of people back on the planet. And he shall go out and deceive the, what's the next word? Nations. See? There's going to be nations of people. Remember what I told you at the onset of the kingdom? You had the nation of Israel, by far the largest survivors of the tribulation. But do you remember the sheep of Matthew 25 who were the survivors of the tribulation from all around the planet? You remember I said I think they all go back to their home country? Survivors from England, well, I think go back to England and regenerate the land of England and all the way around the planet. So it will be. Now these nations, back up to full complement, are now going to be exposed to the tempting of the evil one, Satan. And you say, well, how can that be even possible when they've had it so perfect for 1,000 years? Listen, how good did Adam and Eve have it? They had it perfect. You know, I always like to tell my classes, you know, Eve had the best husband there ever was. On the other hand, Adam had the best wife there ever was. Now, a lot of people think I have, but Adam had a better one. But yet under those perfect, ideal situations, Satan came. Did he succeed? Oh, you bet he did. And how did he succeed? He couldn't say to Eve, now listen, honey, I can bring you a better man than Adam. That isn't what he said. He didn't go to Adam and he said, now listen, Adam, I can find you a better wife than Eve. See, that's part of the temptations that, you know, confront people today. They aren't satisfied with the present spouse because old Satan says there might be a better one out there. But that isn't the way Satan looked at it. He knew that they had everything that the human race could possibly want except for one little area. And what was it? They could be like God. And that was the temptation. You can be like God. And that's going to be the same thing here. He's going to come to this generation of people, and they're going to say, but now wait a minute. We've got it so good. And he said, but you're not like God. Wouldn't you just like to be like God? And they're going to fall for it, hook, line, and sinker. Now, you got Revelation 20, continue on. Verse 9, and he has brought all the nations of the earth, verse 8, I'm sorry, he's brought all the nations of the earth, including again, oh, Gog and Magog, those northern confederation of nations that we've studied before, and he's going to bring them together to battle, the number of whom is as the sand of the sea. In other words, just without number. Tremendous amounts of people. Now, they're going to be under Satan's control. He is the leader of them. Now, who are they going to have to conspire against? Well, against Christ, the King. See? And so here again, we have almost a repeat of the Battle of Armageddon. They're going to arrange themselves there again around Jerusalem, I think, and they're going to try and destroy Christ and his kingdom. Satan never gives up. Now, look what happens. Verse 9, they went up on the breadth of the earth and compassed or encircled the camp of the saints about, which would be Jerusalem, the beloved city. And God just simply sends fire down out of heaven and devoured them, all the rebels. Now, we don't know whether it's all of them or whether just most of them, but whatever, the vast majority of that new generation are going to follow Satan, and of course, they're going to be zapped right off the scene. Now then, verse 10. We've come to the end of human history as the Bible knows it. From here on, we go into eternity. Time has now finally come to its final end, 7,000 years from Adam. And then verse 10. And the devil, or Satan, that deceived them was cast into the lake of fire and brimstone. Now that's not hell. And we're going to look at that. I don't imagine I'll have time again this half hour, but let's see, we got one left yet this afternoon? Yeah. So in the next half hour, why, we may look at the difference between hell and the lake of fire. But here, Satan is now committed to the lake of fire where the beast, that was the Antichrist, remember, who held sway in the 7 years, where the Antichrist and the false prophet, you remember the leader of the world religious system that we studied several weeks ago, where they are. Now, I always like to have people watch that verb tense. It doesn't say where they were or where they had been, but it's the present tense verb are. So after 1,000 years, the Antichrist, who is a man born of a woman, the false prophet, who also was a man, born of human parents, were cast into the lake of fire, and 1,000 years later, where are they? They're still there. Now, that flies in the face, then, of folk who teach that hell or eternal doom is annihilation. That it's the end, it's the cessation of everything. That flies in the face of Scripture. The book says that the lake of fire is going to be the eternal abode, and we're going to see a little more of that now as we come on into this chapter. So then verse 11. Satan is now off the scene. The earth has come to the end of its usefulness so far as human history is concerned. And I like to think that here is where we pick up the verses of 2 Peter chapter 3. And I don't know whether it's appropriate to look at it now, but maybe we'll look at it at some other time. Let's not look at it now. But verse 11. And I saw a great white throne. Now, I'm sure you've all heard of the great white throne. And him who sat on it, from whose face the earth and the heaven fled away, and there was found no place for them. Maybe we should go back. Just turn back to the left a few pages, and you'll get to 2 Peter. It's not very far. 2 Peter. I'm hoping it's chapter 3. 2 Peter, chapter 3. And I know amongst the scholars and the theologians, amongst whom I do not number myself, but I know amongst them there is a lot of controversy as to whether these verses apply to the end of the tribulation or to the end of the 1,000 years. I prefer to think they're the end of the 1,000 years and the onset of eternity because of the language here in chapter 20, verse 11. That the present day earth, even after it had been restored for the kingdom age, will be totally destroyed, not by flood, not by water, not by earthquakes, but by fire. And then, don't give up, we're going to have new heavens and new what? A new earth. Because heaven is still going to be on the earth. Now that flies in the face of a lot of people's thinking, but it's still true. All right, 2 Peter chapter 3. Drop down to verse 10. But the day of the Lord. Now you want to remember the day of the Lord, scripturally speaking, goes all the way from the rapture into eternity. That whole period of time is considered that day of the Lord. And it'll come as a thief in the night. And then, of course, there's a semicolon. So you can leap 1,000 years in time very often in Scripture with a punctuation mark, and here's one of them. And then the heavens shall pass away with a great noise, and the elements, that is, that make up the planet, the elements shall melt with fervent heat. The earth also and the works that are in shall be what? Burned up. Now, it's amazing that way back here, old Peter, the uneducated Galilean fisherman, used the same language that science uses today. Isn't that amazing? What words am I talking about? Elements and the fervent heat. And then verse 11, the word dissolved. Now, you see, those are all words that you use when you get into physics and chemistry. And so the earth is going to be burned up. And then verse 11, seeing then that all these things shall be dissolved, what manner of persons or people ought you to be in all holy conversation or manner of living and godliness? Now, you see, the world in general tonight doesn't take that into consideration. They think it's just going to keep on going. In fact, we were talking the other night at one of my classes how that our younger generation, bless their hearts, the 20-somethings, the 30-somethings, for the most part, how much concern do they have tonight for eternal things? Almost none. Almost none. I don't make a general statement and say all, but for the most part, they just don't seem to comprehend that this old world is not going to keep going. All right, so Peter says we should take all this into consideration. Then verse 12, looking and hasten, or actually be a part of hastening his coming. Now, I think the way you and I can hasten the Lord's coming is to literally win people to the Lord, because the more and the faster they're won to the Lord, the sooner the body will be full, and that will be the triggering mechanism, of course, for bringing it all in. So looking for and helping to hasten the coming of the day of God, wherein the heavens being on fire shall be dissolved, and the elements, in other words, everything that this earth is composed of, shall melt with fervent heat. Nevertheless, we look for new heavens and a new earth and so on and so forth. All right, now flip back to Revelation, and I want you to see this same kind of a setting. The 1,000 years has ended. We're ready for eternity, and heaven and earth have fled away. They've been burned up, and there's found no place for them. Like I said, though, don't become disheartened, because as soon as we get to chapter 21, which will be down the road a little while, very first verse in chapter 21, what does it say? And I saw a new heaven and a new earth. See? So that's coming in the future. But let's back up now. We're not ready to cover that yet. Let's come back to chapter 20 now, verse 12. And as this great white throne is set up someplace out in the area of space, it's not in heaven. It's certainly not on the earth, because all that is in the process of being burned up. But here's this great white throne, of which Christ is the eternal judge. And now John says, as he sees this multitude coming before the great white throne, I saw the dead. Now, several programs ago, we talked about the two resurrections. And again, I didn't have enough time to do it justice, and I'm sure I let some people out on television hanging by a string. But you remember I talked about the first resurrection, which was the resurrection of the just, but that the second resurrection was the resurrection, or the calling back from the dead, of all the lost, and that they were not simultaneous, but that there would be this 1,000 years or more in between. All right, now this is the bringing out of hell all the lost of the ages. Now, I've only got 3 minutes left, so I haven't got time to do what I wanted to do. We'll do that in the next half hour. But nevertheless, here come the dead, the lost, in their resurrected bodies. You say, what? Lost people going to be resurrected? Absolutely they are, because Jesus said it in John chapter 5, that the day is coming that all that are in the graves will come forth, some to everlasting righteousness, some to their everlasting doom. All right, now we're talking about the lost, those who have never embraced God's saving grace. And here they come, small and great, kings, emperors, the greatest of the great, but the small of the small. And they stand before God. Now here is, again, I was just pointing this out to one of my classes the other night, that so many times the term God, G-O-D, is used right in conjunction with Christ. Now I'm thinking in particular the burning bush coming down through Exodus chapter 3. The language is constantly going back and forth, that God spoke and I am spoke. Remember? But they're one and the same. And so same way here, it's God, but it's Christ who is the judge of the great white throne. All right, and so the books, plural, were opened, and then another book, singular, was opened, and that is the book of life. And if their name was not in the book of life, there they are. And if they have any argument, then Christ will simply show them where their name, I think, could have been, should have been, but it's not there. You remember Jesus in his earthly ministry said, they're going to come before me someday and they're going to say, but Lord, didn't we prophesy? Didn't we do this? Didn't we do that? And he'll say, depart from me, I never knew you. And what's going to be his proof? The book. And their name isn't in it. All right, now I got to wind this up again too fast. When there's no argument, their name is not in the Lamb's book of life, then he goes to the plural books, and what will that be? A record of their works. A record of their works. And I was mentioning in a class the other night, you know, that used to be hard for me to comprehend, but now, when they can put the whole King James Version of the Bible on one little microfiche chip, then do you think God's had any trouble keeping track of people's works? None whatsoever. See, they're counting down my seconds. We have to stop, but we'll pick it up again in another program.
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0: Think about the people in your life who you would describe as spirit-filled. Most likely, they all share the same key virtue. Do you know what it is? Today, on Turning Point, Dr. David Jeremiah looks for the best indication of a spirit-filled life, and what he finds might surprise you. Continuing his series, The Holy Spirit You May Not Know, here's David to introduce the best evidence of the Spirit.
1: So if you've ever had a discussion with your friends about being spirit-filled and asked them, how do you know whether a person is spirit-filled or what do you have to do to get spirit-filled, you've probably heard some of the things that float around Christianity, that you have to have spiritual gifts like the speaking in tongues or working miracles or whatever. But the Bible doesn't really support that. The Bible supports the fact that when you are filled with the Spirit, it changes the person that you become. And one of the key ingredients of that person that you become is the spirit of gratitude. That's what we're going to talk about today. The best evidence of the Spirit is your attitude of gratitude. We'll get to it in just a moment. Did you know that Turning Point produces a magazine? Many of you get it. Hundreds of thousands of people read this. I don't know how many now. It's well over 200,000-300,000 people that read this magazine every month. And it comes to you in the mail. It's beautifully designed, filled with devotional content and articles to help you in your walk with the Lord. It has all kinds of information about what God is doing through Turning Point. Keeps you up to date on how we're moving forward to try to take the Word of God into the world around us. So if you're not getting that magazine, all you have to do is ask for it. Just simply ask for it. When you call or write or go to our website, say, send me the magazine, and you'll be added to the list. You'll get the next edition. And oh, by the way, there's an electronic version of this magazine, the devotional content, that downloads into your own email. So every morning you wake up and there's the devotional material for the day. You can ask for that too. It's absolutely free. We'd love to put it in your life every day so that it encourages you and helps you. Today we're talking about what it means to live a spirit-filled life and one of the evidences of that life. Let's begin. What is the greatest evidence of someone who is being filled with the Holy Spirit? How would you recognize a truly spirit-controlled individual if you ran into him today and had an opportunity to talk to him for a while? What would tip you off? You might say, well, I know that man has a powerful witness for Jesus Christ. That proves he's spirit-filled. Or I've heard that he speaks in tongues frequently. That must mean he's filled or she's filled with the Spirit. But what does the Word of God say? How can we really determine if a person has been filled or is controlled by the Holy Spirit? And you may find what I'm going to tell you today rather surprising. Yet as I began to chase this concept, it showed up again and again in the principal texts of the New Testament. For me, it was one of those aha moments where you sit back in your chair and you say, yeah, that makes a lot of sense, but I never considered that before. I believe the best evidence of a spirit-filled life is gratitude and thanksgiving. I'd like you to see what the Bible says about it and how the Bible moves it out of the perimeter in our lives into the very center of our lives. It was December of 1914 when Thomas Edison's great laboratories in West Orange, New Jersey, were almost entirely destroyed by fire. In one night, Edison lost $2 million worth of equipment and the record of much of his life work. Edison's son, Charles, ran frantically about trying to find his father and finally came upon him standing near the fire, his face ruddy in the glow and his white hair blown by the winter winds. My heart ached for him, Charles said. He was no longer young and everything was being destroyed. Then he spotted me and he said to me, "Where is your mother? Find her and bring her here. She will never see a fire like this again as long as she lives." The next morning, walking about the charred embers of so many of his hopes and dreams, the 67-year-old Edison said, "There's great hope in disaster. All of our mistakes are burned up. Thank God we can start all over again." Wow. I don't know what you think when you hear a story like that, what I think. I'm not quite there yet, but I'm glad to hear somebody is there. What a perspective on life. What an attitude of gratitude. The Bible speaks often about thankful spirits. You see it through all the scripture, words like thanks, thankful, thanksgiving. They show up more than 150 times in the Bible, and more than 30 times we are actually reminded to give thanks. But it may surprise you that the Bible often and very carefully links the spirit of gratitude and victory in the Christian life. I remember when I saw these two verses, I don't know if you've ever connected these thoughts, but in 2 Corinthians 2:14, we read these words. Now, thanks be to God who leads us in triumph. Thanksgiving and triumph. Did you see it? Gratitude and triumph in the same verse. There's something about the attitude of gratitude that seems at home in the scenario of victory. That same concept blazes across the biblical sky in 1 Corinthians 15:57. Thanks be to God who gives us the victory through our Lord Jesus Christ. There it is again. Victory and triumph in the same context with gratitude. You show me somebody who's experienced spiritual victory, who exudes a sense of triumph, and I'll promise you, as you get to know that person, you will find that man or woman is permeated with a spirit of gratitude. Gratitude, you see, is the best evidence that God is in us, that He's working in our lives. Why do I say that? Because in the world in which we live today, there are so many reasons to be ungrateful. So many reasons to complain. But if the Spirit of God is in us, He will give us a heart that notices the blessings even when we are under the burdens. Unfortunately, the doctrine of gratitude has been relegated by some to an optional and seasonal spirit. Gratitude, as I have watched it sometimes, is looked upon as that which good Christians do on occasion instead of that which marks the life of every Christian. A spirit of thanksgiving, men and women, should be true in all of us. If we know Jesus Christ and if God's Holy Spirit is in control of our lives, we should be men and women with thankful hearts. There are five key doctrinal passages in the New Testament that underscore the importance of perpetual thanksgiving. I want to share those passages with you, not to bring conviction so much as to bring encouragement, because this is how the Bible views a thankful person. The Bible puts it right in the center of who we are in Jesus Christ. First of all, we learn that a spirit-filled Christian is controlled by the Spirit, and gratitude is the result. In the key passage on being filled with the Spirit in Ephesians chapter 5, we read these words, "And be not drunk with wine, in which is dissipation, but be filled with the Spirit, speaking to one another in psalms and hymns and spiritual songs, singing and making melody in your heart to the Lord, giving thanks always for all things to God the Father in the name of our Lord Jesus, submitting to one another in the fear of God." Now, if you're a grammarian, an English teacher, or somebody who's interested in the language, if you read that paragraph, you'll discover that a lot of the words end in ing. Those words are participles, and participles record continuing action. Participles tell us this is not just once, this is a continuing thing. Notice, speaking, singing, making melody, and giving thanks. The words that end in ing are words that describe what goes on in the life of a man or woman who is being filled with the Holy Spirit. So zero in with me for a closer look. One of the evidences that you are a spiritual Christian is that you'll find yourself singing and speaking in psalms and hymns and spiritual songs. You'll have a melody in your heart. You'll be a happy person, a joyous person. Joined together with these first three words in this verse is this word, giving thanks. The Bible tells us in Ephesians 5:20, We should be giving thanks always for all things to God the Father in the name of our Lord Jesus Christ. The third evidence of a Spirit-filled Christian is the gratitude of the heart. Thanksgiving to God for all that he has done. Literally, the text said, be being filled with the Spirit, giving thanks always for all things to God. Later in this message, we will see that Paul commands us to give thanks in all things. But here he tells us to give thanks for all things. I've heard preachers say the Bible never says we're to give thanks for all things, but only in all things. Unfortunately, the Bible says give thanks for all things. So you can't use that when you're trying to explain thanksgiving in the midst of trouble. And before we talk about giving thanks when life is hard, let's begin with something simple and undeniable. God has richly blessed us all. Psalm 103 gives us a little litany of things for to be thankful. Psalm 103, 2 through 5 says, bless the Lord, O my soul, and forget not all his benefits, who forgives all your iniquities, who heals your diseases, who redeems your life from destruction, who crowns you with loving kindness and tender mercies, who satisfies your mouth with good things so that your youth is renewed like the eagles. That's a great starting place for gratitude, isn't it? We all have quite a few things we should be thankful for. If you can't think of anything to be grateful for today, go read Psalm 103. It will help you, give you some things to start with. And Paul is not saying here, when he says we should be thankful for all things, that we should be thankful for evil. That's not what it's about. He's not saying to be thankful for evil. We thank God that he is over us in the midst of it all. Now, I have to admit, there's a mystery in all of this that's hard to put into words. But when the Holy Spirit fills you, something happens that you can't quite explain, but you can absolutely experience it. And when adversity comes into your life, you begin to sense God's presence in a special way. And some of you have actually told me that. You've said, Pastor Jeremiah, I don't know what I would have done if I hadn't known that God was with me during this time. Or, Pastor Jeremiah, God was really close to me. How many of you know God is never more close to you at any one time than he is at any other? But you become sensitive to his presence during times of difficulty. And that is why Paul can say we give thanks for all things. Not because all things are good, but because God is good in all things. Isn't that true? William Law, writing in the 18th century, made a very good point when he said, would you like to know who is the greatest saint in the world? It isn't he who prays most or fasts most. It isn't he who gives most, but it is he who is always thankful to God, who receives everything as an instrument of God's goodness and has a heart always ready to praise God for it. Think of that. The greatest saint is the one who is always thankful. Ephesians 5 says that when you are controlled by the Spirit, thanksgiving will be the result. You will have a spirit of thanksgiving. Always giving thanks, it says. Here's the second verse. A Spirit-filled Christian is committed to the Word of God, and gratitude is the result. If you go over to the book of Colossians, you will see a passage of Scripture that looks very familiar to the one in Ephesians. It's almost word for word until you get to one place in it. Here's what it says. Let the word of Christ dwell in you richly in all wisdom, teaching and admonishing one another in psalms and hymns and spiritual songs, singing with grace in your hearts to the Lord. And whatever you do in word or deed, do all in the name of the Lord Jesus, giving thanks to God the Father through him. You say, that sounds just like Ephesians. Well, it's almost like Ephesians.

scriptural things, when we fill our hearts with scriptural truth, the result of that will ultimately be that we become thankful people. It's the instrument God uses to change us and conform us into the image of our Lord. Paul is saying that when you spend time as a spirit-filled Christian reading the Bible, you will come out of that experience grateful. Just like the passage we read in Psalm 103. You can't read that passage without being thankful for all that God has done. I once heard a pastor say you can often tell what part of the Bible a person has been reading by how they pray. He explained that when someone prays in an anxious and worried tone, they probably have not been reading God's promises. God's promises remind us that he will always take care of us like a good father. When someone sounds resentful and hard-hearted in prayer, he would say they probably skip the Psalms, because the Psalms soften our hearts and remind us to praise the Lord. But when a person prays with a warm and thankful spirit, he would smile and say they must have been studying the gospel. The gospel shows us what Jesus has done for us. And when we see that clearly, our hearts are filled with thanksgiving. So here's the first two. A spirit-filled Christian is controlled by the Spirit, and gratitude is the result. A spirit-filled Christian is committed to the Bible, and gratitude is the result. Here's the third one in Colossians chapter 3. And let the peace of God rule in your hearts, to which also you were called in one body, and be thankful. When a person is characterized by peace, the result is exactly the same as a person who's controlled by the Holy Spirit and a person who's committed to the Word of God. He will be filled with thanksgiving. Peace is one aspect of the fruit of the Spirit. So if we are filled with the Spirit, peace will be part of the manifestation of his presence in our lives. And everywhere Paul talks about peace, he talks in the same context about thanksgiving. I haven't been able to find one place where that is not true. The Spirit plus the Word plus peace, all surrounded by an attitude of gratitude. I have to laugh when I think back to my early days as a pastor and some of my frustration with the Apostle Paul. I used to get frustrated with him. I would be studying my way through one of his epistles, caught up in what a clear, orderly, logical teacher he is. Then all of a sudden, he would seem to launch himself into an idea that was off the topic. And I would say to myself, Paul, I know a rabbit trail when I see one. That's a rabbit trail. That's not on the subject at all. I finally realized something about these rabbit trails. Whenever Paul did those quick turns in the text and seemed to head down a different track, it was always because he was overcome with a sense of gratitude to God for what he had done for him. He would come to a place in his teaching and his reasoning where the reality of what the Spirit of God was leading him to say would suddenly overwhelm him. He couldn't go on to the next point until he had a little praise party, giving thanks to the Lord for his wisdom and long-suffering and mercy. Logic, I discovered, isn't everything. It has to leave room for praise. Praise to God for his peace. As you enjoy the peace that wells up in your heart and floods the landscape of your life, you will be filled with gratitude. You will be filled with thanksgiving. Here's number four. A spirit-filled Christian is constantly in prayer, and gratitude is the result. Philippians 4:6 says, be anxious for nothing, but in everything by prayer and supplication with thanksgiving, let your requests be made known to God. A lot of people read this verse like this: be anxious for nothing, but in everything by prayer and supplication and thanksgiving. But the word before thanksgiving isn't and, it is the word with. And you say, Pastor, what difference does that make? Listen to me. Don't overlook that difference. It's so important. The with in this verse means that whether it is prayer or supplication or any other kind of praying to God, it is always to be mixed with thanksgiving. Thanksgiving belongs to all the properties of prayer. When you are asking God for something, it's always
with thanksgiving.

0: When you are praising God for something, it is always with thanksgiving. When you are interceding for someone else, it is always with thanksgiving. The Bible teaches, and Paul teaches in Philippians, thanksgiving is the inevitable companion of every prayer you ever pray. You should never pray without thanksgiving. When you're a watchman on the wall for your church or for your family or for your nation, don't forget that with all those requests, all of them should be mixed and blended generously with thanksgiving to God for all he has done. Ruth Graham once wrote about waking at 3 a.m. while she was overseas. She was exhausted when all of a sudden the name of a loved one who was running from God hit her with fear. She began to pray, and her mind kept circling the problems. Then she said, "I sense the Lord say to me, quit studying the problems and start studying the promises." She turned on the light, opened her Bible, and the first verse she saw was Philippians 4:6. "With thanksgiving, let your requests be made known to God." She realized she'd been pleading without thanking, so she began to thank God for his faithfulness, his wisdom, and for the person she loved so much. And she said, "You know what happened? It was as if suddenly someone turned on the lights in my mind and heart and soul, and the little fears and worries which like mice and cockroaches had been nibbling away in the darkness suddenly scuttled for cover." In Philippians 4:6, Paul seems to be mentioning several kinds of prayer, but he focuses in on one kind of response, and that is the response of gratitude. It is to be present in all of our prayers, no matter what the content may be. Just make sure when you say, "Dear Heavenly Father," the next words are "thank you." That's how God teaches us to pray. So there are 4 of the 5. But this last one is so powerful that if all I had time to preach was one of them, this is the one I would preach, because this is overwhelming. And I'm telling you, friends, it's a verse of scripture you can't deny. And some of you are going to wish you hadn't heard this verse after you hear it, because it is so clear and so absolute. People ask me over the years, "How do you know the will of God for your life?" And it's a legitimate question, and we should always be pursuing a knowledge of God's will. But there are some things we already know that are the will of God. How many of you know that if you read the Bible carefully, you will find passages of scripture where the Bible just says, "Do this, no options, no opportunities to do anything else. This is God's will for your life. Don't forget it. Don't stop doing it. If you're not doing it, start doing it," right? 1 Thessalonians 5:18, "In everything give thanks, for this is the will of God in Christ Jesus for you." What part of that don't we get? One of the undeniable parts of God's will for every single Christian is in this verse. Giving thanks is the will of God in Christ Jesus for you and for me. Could anything be any clearer than that? And the contrary aspect of God's will is just as clear. And this is a little bit touchy, and if this bothers you, good. If you're not grateful, you are out of the will of God. That means complaining, grumbling, pessimism, despair, these are all out of the will of God. If it is the will of God to give thanks, then we're out of the will of God if we don't do it. And that is not something that you have to argue about. I mean, it is plainly said in Scripture. This is the will of God, that you be grateful, that you be thankful. And this is a good day to begin that. You know, you don't have to look very far before you realize how much you have to be grateful for, how thankful you should be. Part 2 of this tomorrow as we finish out the week together. And then we have 2 more lessons at the end of the month. In the month of July, we're going to be talking about making sense of it all, seeing the world with a biblical perspective, a new series that we want to share with you. I hope you will log in for July and be with us then. And don't forget to join us tomorrow as we conclude the message that we began today on the best evidence of the Spirit. Thank you for listening. I'm David Jeremiah. We'll be right back.
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2: Well, I know it may be hard for you to think of it. It's hard for me to believe it as well. But for more than 40 years, we have stood in awe as God has faithfully provided for the ministry of WHCB. 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

Now we continue reading from the Bible, John 1:29, about John the Baptist. The next day he saw Jesus coming to him and said, "Behold, the Lamb of God who takes away the sin of the world. This is he on behalf of whom I said, 'After me comes a man who has a higher rank than I, for he existed before me.' I did not recognize him, but so that he might be manifested to Israel, I came baptizing in water." John testified, saying, "I have seen the Spirit descending as a dove out of heaven, and he remained upon him. I did not recognize him, but he who sent me to baptize in water said to me, 'He upon whom you see the Spirit descending and remaining upon him, this is the one who baptizes in the Holy Spirit.' I myself have seen and have testified that this is the Son of God." Again the next day John was standing with two of his disciples, and he looked at Jesus as he walked and said, "Behold, the Lamb of God." The two disciples heard him speak, and they followed Jesus. And Jesus turned and saw them following, and said to them, "What do you seek?" They said to him, "Rabbi," which translated means teacher, "where are you staying?" He said to them, "Come, and you will see." So they came and saw where he was staying, and they stayed with him that day, for it was about the 10th hour. One of the two who heard John speak and followed him was Andrew, Simon Peter's brother. He found first his own brother Simon and said to him, "We have found the Messiah," which translated means Christ. He brought him to Jesus. Jesus looked at him and said, "You are Simon, the son of John. You shall be called Cephas," which is translated Peter.

0: John 1:43. The next day he purposed to go into Galilee, and he found Philip. And Jesus said to him, "Follow me." Now Philip was from Bethsaida, of the city of Andrew and Peter. Philip found Nathanael and said to him, "We have found him of whom Moses in the law and also the prophets wrote, Jesus of Nazareth, the son of Joseph." Nathanael said to him, "Can any good thing come out of Nazareth?" Philip said to him, "Come and see." Jesus saw Nathanael coming to him and said of him, "Behold, an Israelite indeed, in whom there is no deceit." Nathanael said to him, "How do you know me?" Jesus answered and said to him, "Before Philip called you, when you were under the fig tree, I saw you." Nathanael answered him, "Rabbi, you are the Son of God. You are the King of Israel." Jesus answered and said to him, "Because I said to you that I saw you under the fig tree, do you believe? You will see greater things than these." And he said to him, "Truly, truly, I say to you, you will see the heavens opened and the angels of God ascending and descending on the Son of Man." You may be able to hear this reading again by visiting our website, theword.info. Remember, the word is hyphenated, theword.info. Simply reading the word, this is Nicholas Hope.
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0: I mean, I knew you would love this one. I mean, it's just so true. If she's doing the dishes, you're doing them with her. She's cooking. You love it when I just go in the kitchen and stand beside you while you're cooking. You're cooking with her. She's changing a diaper. You can watch. But I'm kidding. You're helping.
1: Yeah.
0: Just be engaged. That says to your wife, right?
1: Yes.
0: I love you.
1: Yes.
0: I'm with you. Guys, hear me on this one. Help her. She'd love you to help her. That says, I'm with you and I love you.
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Leonard Ravenhill said, "A man may study because his brain is hungry for knowledge, even Bible knowledge, but he prays because his soul is hungry for God." 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

0: Fruit flies battle evolutionary scientists. That's next on today's Creation Moment. And now, here's our Creation Moments host, Ian Taylor.
1: Genes carry the biological information to make specific living things. Evolution says that simpler living things evolved first and more complex living things evolved later. This would lead us to believe that more complex living things would have developed more genes. The creation approach suggests that each creature was designed with the genetic material necessary for its survival in its intended environment. As a result, the genetic complexity of living things would be related to the way it lives, not to its place in a supposed evolutionary hierarchy. Now evolutionary scientists are puzzled with the publication of the completed genome of the common fruit fly. The fruit fly has a nervous system, complex body plan, and even an immune system, and is the first animal to have its genome mapped. The puzzle arises with the discovery that the fruit fly has between 13,000 and 14,000 genes. The lowly roundworm has 18,000 genes, even though worms were among the first land animals according to evolution, and should therefore be more simple. The genetic differences between the worm and the fly speak of design. The sightless worm relies on smell to make its living, so it has about 1,000 genes involved in its olfactory system. The sighted fly relies much less on smell, so it has less than 100 genes for detecting scents. This simply illustrates that truly scientific findings will never contradict the Bible by supporting evolution.
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0: Welcome to the Bible Class. We're continuing in our study of the book of Esther, and we're at Esther chapter 8. The book of Esther chapter 8. I want to read from verse 9 of chapter 7. That'll be the last two verses, 9 and 10 of chapter 7. And Harbona, one of the chamberlains, said before the king, "Behold, also the gallows 50 cubits high, which Haman had made for Mordecai, who had spoken good for the king, standeth in the house of Haman." Then said the king, "Hang him thereon." So they hanged Haman on the gallows that he had prepared for Mordecai. Then was the king's wrath pacified. Now, as we said in the last study, we're not sure if he was impaled, or if he was hung, or if he was hung and then impaled, and hung again. We don't know those things, but we do know that it was death to Haman, and he was hung on some sort of apparatus that was 75 feet in the air. And now to chapter 8 of the book of Esther. "On that day did the king Ahasuerus give the house of Haman, the Jews' enemy, unto Esther the queen. And Mordecai came before the king, for Esther had told what he was unto her. So the day that Haman was executed, everything that he had, all of his house, that means his house, his land, any money that he had stored back, his wife, his children, his servants, all became servants of the queen. And she could do with them as she saw fit. And then she told the king that Mordecai was her adoptive father, her cousin who had adopted her. And he sent for him. The king sent for Mordecai. And the king took off his ring, which he had taken from Haman, and gave it to Mordecai. And Esther set Mordecai over the house of Haman." So all of a sudden, Mordecai had more duties, more responsibility. He was to take charge of all of this wealth that he had received after Haman's, or she had received after Haman's death. And so he became the steward over that. "And Esther spake yet again before the king, and fell down at his feet, and besought him with tears to put away the mischief of Haman the Agagite, and his device that he had devised against the Jews." Now she starts asking the king, begging the king, praying before him, crying before him, that the king would change the law. Maybe she could get the king to reverse the communications that had gone out, and could say, "Don't do what I said to do." So the king held out the golden scepter toward Esther. So Esther arose and stood before the king and said, "If it please the king, and if I found favor in his sight, and the thing seem right before the king, and I be pleasing in his eyes, let it be written to reverse the letters devised by Haman the son of Hammedathai the Agagite, which he wrote to destroy the Jews which were in all the king's provinces." For how can I endure to see the evil that will come unto my people? Or how can I endure to see the destruction of my kindred? She was pleading with the king, and the king was listening. Then the king, Ahasuerus, said unto Esther the queen and to Mordecai the Jew, Behold, I have given Esther the house of Haman, and him they have hanged upon the gallows because he laid his hand upon the Jews. Write ye also for the Jews, as it liketh you, in the king's name, and seal it with the king's ring. For the writing which is written in the king's name and sealed with the king's ring may no man reverse. And so what he was saying was, I cannot change what I've written, but you can write new letters. You can write on behalf of your people, and you can seal it with my ring and sign it in my name, and then no one can reverse what you put forth. Then were the king's scribes called at the time, and at that time in the third month, that is, the month of Sivan, on the 23rd day thereof, and it was written according to all that Mordecai commanded unto the Jews, and to the lieutenants, and to the deputies and rulers of the provinces, which are from India unto Ethiopia, 127 provinces, unto every province according to the writing thereof, and unto every people after their language, and to the Jews according to their writing, and according to their language. And he wrote in the king Ahasuerus' name, and sealed it with the king's ring, and sent letters by posts on horseback, and riders on mules, camels, and young dromedaries, wherein the king granted the Jews, which were in every city, to gather themselves together, and to stand for their life, to destroy, to slay, and to cause to perish all the power of the people and province that would assault them, both little ones and women, and to take the spoil of them for a prey, upon one day in all the provinces of King Ahasuerus, namely upon the 13th day of the 12th month, which is the month Adar. The copy of the writing for a commandment to be given in every province was published unto all people, and that the Jews should be ready against that day to avenge themselves on their enemies. So the posts that rode upon mules and camels went out, being hastened and pressed on by the king's commandment, and the decree was given at Shushan, the palace. And Mordecai went out from the presence of the king in royal apparel of blue and white, and with a great crown of gold, and with a garment of fine linen and purple. And the city of Shushan rejoiced and was glad. The Jews had light and gladness and joy and honor. And in every province and in every city, whithersoever the king's commandment and his decree came, the Jews had joy and gladness, a feast and a good day. And many of the people of the land became Jews, for the fear of the Jews fell upon them. So let's take a look at this. This is Esther chapter 8, what has happened. Esther spoke to the king. The king made Mordecai his chief chamberlain, his chief grand vizier. And then he gave not only the ring to Mordecai, but he gave the decree to Esther and Mordecai that they could write anything they wanted and send it to all the provinces, do anything they saw fit to save the Jews, to allow them to gather together, to allow them to train, to allow them to be ready to defend themselves in all cases, in all ways. And in fact, this situation turned from one of mourning and sadness to one of lightness and joy and gladness. And in fact, when Mordecai left the king, he had royal apparel on, blue and white, and a great crown of gold. And the clothing he wore was fine linen, and there was purple, which is the royalty color. And it says here in verse 15 that the city Shushan was where they were, rejoiced and was glad. Now that means there were a number of Jews in the city. It also means that people who were not Jews understood that Mordecai was a good man and that he was ready to do the work for the king and to honor the king. And there's where we have the verse in 16 that the Jews were having a celebration. When Esther had revealed her nationality and lineage to the king, she was happy then to present Mordecai as her guardian, her adoptive father, as her cousin. And so that's important to understand. And he was appointed to be chief minister of the empire. His adoptive daughter was the queen, and he was the prime minister, the grand vizier. So the Jews were still doomed to destruction by this irreversible decree, and that's mentioned there in verses 3 through 6. And that's why the king gave them the opportunity to save their people. Now, Ahasuerus, or Xerxes I, reminded his wife of his favor toward her and that he loved her. And this is from this terribly hedonistic individual, and yet he has found a woman that he actually loves. He added in the conversation, of course, that he couldn't change the law, but he could change how the law was handled. And so he couldn't reverse the law, but he gave Mordecai the full right to counter the decree and to do so in the king's name. And then that would be irreversible, so the Jews would not be charged with murdering anybody or harming anybody. They couldn't be brought into court, either on criminal or civil charges. And so now the Jews were considered to be, by those who heard the decrees, was considered to be fairly well invincible. Now think about it. The couriers went throughout the land. No doubt there were town criers of some sort, that when these couriers riding the mules and the camels and the donkeys and the horses, when they came into whatever the province was that they were going to, they would bring this word of the Jews' ability to protect themselves, and it caused fear to fall upon the folks in the various provinces of the king. Now, many of the people of the land became Jews, verse 17. That's the only Old Testament reference to people of other families becoming Jews. There's no other Old Testament reference to the proselyting of others to become Jews. But there is, of course, throughout the New Testament. There's ample witness in the New Testament to the process of people becoming Jews in the first century. But here the reason was because the fear of the Jews fell upon them, and they were afraid of these once fearful people, and so they became Jews as well. They worshiped the Lord God Almighty, maker of heaven and earth. Esther chapter 9. The Jews will destroy their enemies here. Now in the 12th month, that is the month Adar, on the 13th day of the same, when the king's commandment and his decree drew near to be put in execution, in the day that the enemies of the Jews hoped to have power over them, though it was turned to the contrary, that the Jews had rule over them that hated them, the Jews gathered themselves together in their cities throughout all the provinces of King Ahasuerus to lay hand on such as sought their hurt, and no man could withstand them, for the fear of them fell upon all people. And all the rulers of the provinces, and the lieutenants, and the deputies, and the officers of the king helped the Jews, because the fear of Mordecai fell upon them. For Mordecai was great in the king's house, and his fame went out throughout all the provinces, for this man Mordecai waxed greater and greater. Thus the Jews smote all their enemies with the stroke of the sword, and slaughter, and destruction, and did what they would unto those that hated them. We stop our reading there for just a moment, and we see this fateful day of March 7th, 473 B.C. This is the providence of God. Though it was turned to the contrary, that the Jews had rule over them that hated them, that was God's providence. This was God working in the midst of these people and saving them from certain death. So the Jews gathered together. They had trained themselves. They were ready for this fight, but there was not much fight. They knew who was trying to hurt them, and so they gathered them up, and they had rule over them that hated them, and the rulers, all of the various officers of the king, helped the Jews in their fight because the fear of Mordecai was upon them. Now, this is something important. Mordecai was just a common fellow. But he was a common fellow that stood for Almighty God. And because he stood for Almighty God, God blessed him and gave him a persona that was one that people bowed to. And I don't mean that in any kind of deity way, but they revered him, they reverenced him, and they did not want to create a problem for Mordecai. They weren't going to touch a Jew and hurt a Jew because Mordecai didn't want him to. And he would probably take out some fury upon them should they harm a Jew. At least that's what they were thinking, and I'm sure he would have in that position. And so their enemies were stricken with a sword, and they were slaughtered, they were destroyed. These that hated the Jews were taken care of there in verse 5. And in verse 6, we read a listing of where these killings took place. And in Shushan the palace, the Jews slew and destroyed 500 men. And at Parsendatha and Dalphon, and Asphatha, and Portha, and Adalia, and Aridatha, and Parmashatta, and Arisai, and Aridai, and Vajezatha, the 10 sons of Haman, the son of Hamadatha, the enemy of the Jews, slew they, but on the spoil laid they not their hand. They weren't interested in the spoil, they were simply interested in destroying the evil that was set to befall the Jews. On that day, the number of those that were slain in Shushan the palace was brought before the king, and the king said to Esther the queen, "The Jews have slain and destroyed 500 men in Shushan the palace, and the 10 sons of Haman. What have they done in the rest of the king's provinces? Now, what is thy petition, and it shall be granted thee, or what is thy request further, and it shall be done?" Now, the king wanted to know how it was going. He was given the death toll in the palace, the death toll in Shushan, and he's asking what else is going on. And here's what Esther replied when he said, "Whatever you want, I'll do it." Then said Esther, if it please the king, let it be granted to the Jews which are in Shushan to do tomorrow also according to this day's decree, and let Haman's 10 sons be hanged upon the gallows. And the king commanded it so to be done. And the decree was given at Shushan, and they hanged Haman's 10 sons. Now, these sons had already been killed. They had already been executed. The 10 sons of Haman, the son of Hammedatha, the enemy of the Jews, slew they. But here further, that was in verse 10, and here further we see in verse 14 that the king gave them permission, and then they hung Haman's 10 sons on the gallows that they hanged Haman on. For the Jews that were in Shushan gathered themselves together on the 14th day also, the month of Adar, and slew 300 men in Shushan. But on the prey they laid not their hand. The work was not done. They were given an extra day in which to take care of the problem of those that hated the Jews in Shushan.
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3: There is no one as high as He. There is no one close. He is unique. He has no equals. He has no peers. He has no superiors. There are no close seconds.
2: This is Revive Our Hearts with Nancy DeMoss. I'm Dana Gresh. Nancy's continuing our series, Hallelujah, a praise celebration. She'll begin today by telling the story of a friend who praised the Lord while battling leukemia. Since recording this podcast episode, Scott went home to be with the Lord. He's now worshiping his Savior like never before.
4: I had a moving experience recently when I went to visit a friend in the hospital in Grand Rapids, where some of you are from. And this couple are dear friends of mine. The man serves on our advisory board at Revive Our Hearts. Scott is his name, Karen is hers. And Scott, a couple of years ago, was diagnosed with leukemia and has been in a battle for his life. And went through one bone marrow transplant and then had a relapse and the cancer came back. And so he was getting ready to have another bone marrow transplant. And what they have to do is give you so much chemo that it takes you right to the point of death. And I got

0: to the hospital room right when he was at that very, very low point. Didn't realize how sick he was. And I knew he was struggling, but he was trembling, just shaking. I had blankets all over, you know, mounds of blankets, but still just trembling, shivering. And the only intelligible things, or pretty much the only intelligible things he said during that whole time I was in there, he would come out with two phrases repeatedly, barely understandable. Here's the first one. God is so good. God is so good. And then the second phrase he would say, we have so much to be thankful for. And it took a man who was wiped out from chemo and leukemia to remind me, we do have so much to be thankful for. And this psalm, Psalm 113, we're looking at this week, reminds us of that. Let me read the psalm, and then I want us to focus on the middle stanza, verses 4 through 6 today. But let me read the whole psalm so you get it in context. And remember, these are the Hallel psalms. Hallelujah, which in English is praise the Lord. Hallelujah. Praise the Lord, verse 1. Praise, O servants of the Lord. Praise the name of the Lord. Blessed be the name of the Lord from this time forth and forevermore. From the rising of the sun to its setting, the name of the Lord is to be praised. And then the stanza we want to look at today. The Lord is high above all nations, and his glory above the heavens. Who is like the Lord our God, who is seated on high, who looks far down on the heavens and the earth? And then the final stanza we'll look at in the next session. He raises the poor from the dust and lifts the needy from the ash heap to make them sit with princes, with the princes of his people. He gives the barren woman a home, making her the joyous mother of children. Say the last phrase with me. Praise the Lord, which in Hebrew would be
1: hallelujah.
0: Hallelujah. Now, as we look at especially verses 4 through 6 here, the Lord is high above all nations. Who is like the Lord our God? God deserves our praise. That's my big takeaway from this whole psalm. God is worthy of our praise. Praise is due to the Lord. We owe it to him. His name is great. It is holy. It is set apart. It is exalted. It is powerful. It is the name above every name. God is worthy of our praise. Now, in our natural fallen human condition, we naturally want praise for ourselves. We seek praise. We're praise seekers rather than praise givers, naturally. And so we want to be praised for our abilities, our efforts, our achievements, the things we do to serve others that nobody seems to see or notice. We want to be praised for beauty. Or we sometimes want to praise other creatures. We want to praise things that we can see, that we can touch, that we can admire. But to have praise that is directed Godward, not selfward, not otherward, not outward, but upward, requires changing the focus from ourselves or from others and giving it, lifting it up to the one who most deserves our praise. It takes faith because we're praising someone we can't see. We're praising someone we can't touch. We're having to lift ourselves up out of our natural, selfish, egotistical, self-absorbed lifestyles and hearts and say, this isn't about me. Life is not about me. It's about him. It's about God. And we're to praise him requires changing our focus. It requires repentance. What is repentance? It's turning around from the way we naturally think, the way we naturally go, and going a different direction. So praise requires repentance, worship, reshaped priorities, different priorities, not any longer worshiping the creature as we are prone to do and as those who don't know Christ do. Romans 1 says they worship the creature. They made images like four-footed beasts and creeping things. How weird is that? To praise things you can squish. They worshiped the creature. And by the way, all of us can be squished, right? Because God is great. So to praise ourselves, to worship a four-footed creature, to worship a creeping thing, this is ludicrous. And repentance and worship, true worship, lift our focus and our gaze and redirect our priorities to worship not the creature, not the creation, but the creator, the creator. Now, there's a sense in which it's appropriate for us to admire, to offer praise for things that are exceptional and extraordinary, to the extent that they reflect the beauty and the wonder of who God is. His creation is beautiful because he's a beautiful God. I love watching these Michigan sunsets. I love going to Lake Michigan and seeing just that never-ending, so it seems, expanse of water. I love it in the winter. I love it in every season. I love it covered with ice. I love it when it's a little bit warmer, you know, 3 weeks a year. And I love those Lake Michigan sunsets in the summer. They're extraordinary. They're exceptional. And it's good to lift a praise to God for that which we can see that stirs up praise that he has created. And sometimes we praise in a sense a magnificent piece of art or jewelry or a great meal, something that someone has made that requires artistry and handiwork, and it's beautiful. And we say, wow, that's beautiful. And that's appropriate, but only insofar as it reminds us to praise the God who gave ability and talent to people to make things like this. I sent an email to one of our staff gals last week, and she had just done a great job on a piece she'd written, and I said, great job, Paula. You've done a great job on this. I wanted to praise her for a job well done, for above and beyond achievement. But all of this, in ourselves or others, should point us to the one who is worthy of all our praise. Who more than the Lord deserves to be praised for doing exceptional things, for doing above and beyond work, though nothing is above and beyond God, but so far above and beyond anything we can conceive. So as we behold him, as we fix our eyes on him, as we behold his name, his character, his ways, his deeds, that elicits praise from our hearts. To see him is to admire him. In the same way that to see that beautiful sunset is to admire it, to see God is to admire him if your heart is humble. Otherwise, you're going to be seeing yourself and admiring yourself. But how can a person who has eyesight stand before an awesome sunset, no matter how many times they've seen it before, and not go, ooh, ah, that's amazing? And how can we stand before a God of holiness and power and wisdom and grace and love, and our hearts and our mouths not be filled with praise? We fail to praise him because our eyes are closed. If I stand at Lake Michigan and I close my eyes, I'm not going to see the sunset. It's not going to elicit awe. But if I open my eyes, I'll see what everyone else is seeing. It's amazing at sunset. Everyone comes out along Lake Michigan there. They got their cameras, they're ooing and they're awing, and I'm going, they're all coming to behold the glory of the Lord. They just don't know that's what they're beholding. If you belong to God, you have eyes to see his wonders and his glories. But if we don't have sight, or we close our eyes and we can't see, then what happens is that our problems or ourselves or other people or our circumstances will loom larger in our eyes than God does. And then we become consumed with ourselves, consumed with our circumstances rather than God, because we forget. We don't see how great and awesome and wonderful he is. Now, in this passage, we see first that God is high up. The Lord, verse 4, is high above all nations. He's the sovereign, the ruler over the whole earth, even over those nations that reject him, which is most nations on the face of the earth. Very few nations in this earth, including ours anymore, acknowledge that God is sovereign, that he's high above all nations. Our nation used to acknowledge that in some sort of official and public way. No more. There are nations of the earth that decidedly reject God, but the Lord is still high above all nations. He is sovereign. His glory is above the heavens. He is even sovereign over the highest thing we can imagine or conceive of or see, the heavens. He's higher than that. His glory is above all of that. Nahum chapter 1 verse 3 tells us that the clouds are the dust of his feet. The clouds, those awesome, huge, beautiful, billowing clouds, they're the dust of his feet. The Lord is high. He's lifted up. And verse 5 says, who is like the Lord our God? I'm going to come back to that phrase in just a moment because it's so important. But who's like the Lord our God who is seated on high? This is the exaltation of God. He is high. He is lifted up. And the basis for our praise is that there is no one else like him. There is no one higher than he. There is no one as high as he. There is no one close. He is unique. He has no equals. He has no peers. He has no superiors. There are no close seconds. Who's like the Lord our God? He's seated on his throne. He's high, he's exalted, he's ruling, he's reigning. He's sovereign over all the affairs of this earth, over every kingdom, every ruler, every power. He's high and lifted up. And if that won't make you worship, then you just don't have eyes to see. Now, this high and lifted and exalted God is something else. He does something else. He looks down.

this theme in the scripture, Isaiah chapter 57, verse 15. For thus says the one who is high and lifted up, who inhabits eternity, whose name is holy. I dwell in the high and holy place. That's what we've been reading about in Psalm 113. He's high, he's lifted up, he's exalted, his glory is above the heavens. But where else does he dwell? God has two addresses. First is that high and holy place, but where else does God live according to Isaiah 57? Here's the God stooping down. He says, I also dwell with him who is of a contrite and lowly spirit. He condescends. He descends down to be with those who are lowly in spirit, to revive the spirit of the lowly and to revive the heart of the contrite. That's what we celebrate at Christmas, the incarnation of Christ, the high and exalted, lifted up one, the holy one who inhabits eternity. That's his address. He comes, he gets in the body of a baby. He takes on human flesh. He condescends to be with us, to live our life, to die our death. He humbles himself. His exaltation, yes, but his humiliation also. He stoops down. He humbles himself to behold the things that are in heaven and in earth. And so let me go back to that phrase in verse 5. Who is like the Lord our God? Now that happens to be the very middle phrase of this entire psalm. If you count from the top and the bottom, you get to the middle. Here's the middle phrase. And I think that's significant because this is really the theme of this song. Who is like the Lord our God? Who is like the Lord our God? Who is like him in his being lifted up? Who is as high as he is? Who is exalted as he is? Who is as powerful as he is? Who is as sovereign as he is? What's the answer? What's the answer? No one. Who is like the Lord our God? But also, who is like the Lord our God, who stoops, who humbles himself, who comes down to be with his sinful, fallen, enemy creatures, who hate him, who despise him, who reject him, who will crucify him? Who is like the Lord our God? Who? No one. No one. Turn, if you would, in your Bible to the book of Isaiah, chapter 43. You see this theme running all through the book of Isaiah, and I want us to take a little detour there right now. I'm just going to show you a few examples, but as you read the book of Isaiah, beginning in about chapter 40 through the end of Isaiah, you'll see this recurring many times. Let me give you a few examples. Chapter 43 of Isaiah, verse 10. I'm just going to read several of these to you and let you follow along. Isaiah 43, 10. Before me, no God was formed, nor shall there be any after me. I am the Lord, and besides me, there is no Savior. Amen? Hallelujah. Look at chapter 44 of Isaiah, verse 6. Isaiah 44, verse 6. Thus says the Lord, the King of Israel and his Redeemer, the Lord of hosts, I am the first and I am the last. Besides me, there is no God. Who is like me? Let him proclaim it. Let him declare and set it before me, since I appointed an ancient people. Let them declare what is to come and what will happen. You think you're so smart? You think you're God? I've been telling you for a long time what's going to happen, and it all comes to pass. You think you're God? You tell me what's going to happen. You prophesy and have it all be fulfilled accurately. Let them declare what is to come and what will happen. Verse 8, Isaiah 44, fear not, nor be afraid. Have I not told you from of old and declared it, and you are my witnesses? Is there a God besides me? There is no rock. I know not any. Look at Isaiah 45, beginning in verse 5. And again, as you read through Isaiah, you'll see this again and again. It's precious. Something we need to anchor our hearts in. This will keep us from fear. This will give us joy. This will be a cause and a reason for praise, for hallelujah. Praise the Lord. Isaiah 45, verse 5. I am the Lord, and there is no other. Besides me, there is no God. This sounds a little repetitive. Why do you think God inspired the scripture to say this over and over and over again? I'll tell you one reason. It's because we forget over and over and over again. We need to be reminded over and over and over again. Besides me, there is no God. I equip you, though you do not know me, that people may know from the rising of

0: the sun and from the west. Did you see that in Psalm 113? From the rising of the sun to the going down, the Lord's name is to be praised. God says in Isaiah 45 here, I want people to know from the rising of the sun and from the west, the setting, that there is none besides me. I am the Lord, and there is no other. Now, I'll tell you, this is at the heart of political incorrectness in the scripture. The world does not embrace this. Non-believers do not embrace this. Some so-called Christians don't embrace this. They think, oh, yeah, I'm a Christian, but all these other religions, you know, all roads lead to Rome, all religions lead to God. No, there is no God beside Jehovah. There's none like him. There's none who saves. There's none who redeems. There's none that is holy. There is none who is exalted as he is. There is no other sovereign. God, Jehovah, is the one and only God of the universe. And he has given us the one and only way to come to him. And that's through his one and only son, Jesus Christ, our Lord and our Savior. There is none like him. There is no other way. Every other religion in this world is false and will lead people away from God to hell, to a Christless eternity. And I think we get backed in a corner sometimes because we, you know, we don't know all this apologetic stuff and we don't know how to talk to these people. And I know that's hard. I've talked with people who deeply believe, have sincerely held beliefs that are not in accordance with God's word. But the fact is, they're wrong. And God's goal is that through us, we would make known from east to west in every nation among all peoples of the earth for the glory of the one and only God that there is no God like Jehovah. He wants that to be known in your workplace. He wants that to be known in your home. And you don't strong arm people into believing that. The Holy Spirit has to open their eyes to see it, has to give them faith, has to give them repentance. But what would it be like if those of us who proclaim the name of Jesus actually lived as if we believe he is great and there is no one like him? What if we worshiped him in spirit and in truth? What if we couldn't keep ourselves from talking about him? Hallelujah. Praise the Lord. What if we were living that way of life, boasting in him, shining a light on him, showing him to be brilliant and beautiful and great? Do you not think that maybe some people around us would say, they really believe that? That's not a religion to them. That's real. He wants the world to know, and he wants them to know through us. Well, you see this heart all through the scripture. Psalm 40, you have multiplied, O Lord, my God, your wondrous deeds and your thoughts toward us. None can compare with you. Micah chapter 7, I love this verse, verse 18 of Micah 7. Who is a God like you? What is it about this God that's unique? Well, here's something. Pardoning iniquity and passing over transgression for the remnant of his inheritance. He does not retain his anger forever because he delights in steadfast love. Who is a God like you, O Lord? Who can forgive sin? Who can pass over our iniquities? I'll tell you, only one God, and it's the one who didn't pass over the sin of put our sin on his son, Jesus Christ, and then rejected and killed his son, put him to death for our sin. That's the God who can pass over our sin. That's the God who can pardon our iniquities. He can pardon us because he put the penalty for our iniquities on his son, Jesus Christ. Who is a God like you, O Lord? Who is a God who does not retain anger forever, who delights in steadfast love? No one, Lord, but you. And so we ask ourselves the question, who is like the Lord, our God? He's not like us. He's high and exalted. He's high above, he's seated, and he looks far down. He stoops. He's exalted, and he condescends. How high is your God? How big is your God? How great is your God? How humble, how gracious, and merciful is your God? Praise him. Worship him. Say hallelujah. Amen.
1: 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Nancy DeMoss Wolgemuth has been showing us that the answer is no one. 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
4: With SRN News, I'm Jason Walker. Authorities in Venezuela fear the numbers will climb in the wake of Wednesday's two very powerful earthquakes. At least 32 people have been killed, more than 700 injured. Many others are still missing and fear dead. That first quake, they now tell us, was a 7.2, the second one, 7.5. In northern Japan, a 6.9 earthquake causing some minor damage along the coastline. No deaths have been reported there. And the quake in northern California, again, some damage, but no casualties reported. Heated exchange at a GOP meeting with President Trump.
5: President Donald Trump berated Senate Republicans during a closed-door meeting on Capitol Hill for allowing a vote to block his war in Iran. Trump had particular words for the four Republican senators who voted with Democrats. Most Republicans stayed quiet during the meeting, but Senator Bill Cassidy of Louisiana, who lost re-election in his primary last month after Trump endorsed an opponent, stood up and defended his vote.
6: I'm voting for more powers until I get a briefing.
5: Adding,
6: but I, again, match his tone.
5: And says,
6: the American people need to know more than we are being told.
5: I'm Lisa Dwyer.
4: Ukraine says its forces have struck again, this time destroying at least one railway bridge, a power plant, and other key infrastructure targets in neighboring Crimea. President Trump is ripping into the U.S. oil sector, accusing oil majors of keeping gas prices higher than they should be. He says consumers are being gouged today. A new proposal would include Bible stories in required reading lists for more than 5 million kids in Texas. A vote is coming up Friday. This is SRN News. States getting worried about gambling. More from Michael Harrington.
7: Clergymen and evangelical leaders have been decrying America's wholesale embrace of betting for at least a decade now. But some lawmakers are suddenly listening. Specifically, legislatures in a growing number of states are considering whether they should ban betting on elections for fear such activity could actually affect the outcomes. Trading markets such as Kalshi and Polymarket let people make wagers on the vote, and the midterms are just about 4 months away. Michael Harrington reporting.
4: Vice President J.D. Vance, whose religious faith has been central to his adult life, writes about his spiritual journey in the new book, Communion, Finding My Way Back to Faith, and it could have kind of an origin story for a future presidential campaign. He's been working on the new book during a very busy decade that included a Hollywood movie and a short stint as a U.S. senator. This is SRN News. Well, Wednesday marked the four-year anniversary of the repeal of Roe versus Wade. Marjorie Duncanfelser of the Susan B. Anthony Pro-Life America says the next battle, well, that's over abortion pills.
8: We have women who are receiving these drugs because of a Biden COVID hangover. The rules were dropped around the distribution of these drugs. There's no in-person visit to anybody associated with her health. She just gets it in the mail, or her boyfriend, her ex-husband, the guys at the fraternity, someone has those drugs and she gets them, and it's leading to disasters all over the country.
4: Former chief of staff to New York ex-mayor Eric Adams has been arrested in a bribery case. It is the latest sign that federal prosecutors continue to scrutinize Adams' inner circle months after the Democrat left office. More details at srnnews.com.
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0: 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Prophecy in the News, bringing clarity to the chaos. 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
1: 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I'm your host, Micah Van Hus. I host Marginal Mysteries here at Southwest Radio Ministries. You may have checked out my latest book, Angels Eternal, War of the Princes. You know I like to talk about the weird stuff from a biblical perspective. Of course, my newest book, Mythologies Decoded, Echoes of the Bible, I am finally finished with it, and it'll take a month or so of editing, but it'll be out soon, so keep an eye out for that. But today, we are talking about Dr. Michael Heiser's book, The Unseen Realm Expanded Edition. Joining us to help discuss this book is Mac Dominic. Many of you folks know Mac Dominic. He's been on the program before many times. He has written his latest two books, Cosmic Conflict and Shadows of Evil. Mac, welcome to the program today.
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1: All right. So we were talking about Dr. Michael Heiser's book, The Unseen Realm, and we were talking about his first chapter, Psalm 82. And of course, the theme of what we were talking about is Dr. Michael Heiser, his tagline is, if it's in the Bible and it's weird, it's probably important. And I agree with that. Of course, Psalm 82 is one of the most mysterious chapters in all of Scripture until you understand what's going on with the princes of the nations after the Tower of Babel. But today, I want to pick up by talking about chapter 2 of his book, The Unseen Realm, which we are selling here at Southwest Radio Ministries. 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So chapter 2 is talking about the divine council in Michael Heiser's book. So the Bible presents God as ruling among a heavenly host, not because God needs help, but because he shares his rule with his created sons, we're talking about in the spiritual realm, just like God shares the earth with humans. He created the earth for us humans, and it seems like God wants willing participants. When we get to the topic of the divine council, which of course I wrote a whole chapter on in my Angels Eternal book, some folks will say the divine council does not exist, which is a council of spiritual beings that quote-unquote counsel God. Some people will say it doesn't exist because God doesn't need a divine council. Well, while it's true that God doesn't need a divine council, that's no reason that it doesn't exist, because the prime example of the divine council in Scripture is 1 Kings chapter 22, starting in verse 19, where he has a vision of God's throne room, and God is talking with the spirits around him in his throne room, asking how we should deal with the human King Ahab. And a spirit steps forth before the Lord and says, I will handle King Ahab. And God says, how are you going to do it? He says, I will be a lying spirit in the ears of his prophets. And God says, well, how will you do that? And the spirit says, on this manner and that. And God tells the spirit, go forth and do. So the perfect example of the divine council in action in Scripture and its existence is 1 Kings 22. We do have other examples of the divine council during the story of Nebuchadnezzar. Is that Daniel chapter 4? Yes, Daniel chapter 4. It is by demand of the watchers, by word of the holy ones, that tells Nebuchadnezzar he will eat grass as an ox, live as a beast for a certain amount of time. There are other examples of the divine council in Scripture. And of course, in my book, Angels Eternal, I talked about how it's likely that all of the Old Testament prophets, including Samuel and others, physically stood before God's divine council before they were coronated or made into a prophet or given permission to go forth. There's plenty of scriptures that talk about his prophets who have stood in his divine assembly. So the Divine Council, chapter 2 of Dr. Michael Heiser's The Unseen Realm, talk about the Divine Council a little bit, and how can the Bible speak of these other beings without denying that Yahweh is the Most High?
2: When God created man, and I think the best analogy is when God created man, and man fell into sin, of course, Jesus died on the cross, and those of us who come to faith in Jesus Christ, we are commanded to go forth in all the world and preach the gospel and make disciples, right? Does God need us to do that? Couldn't God just send his Holy Spirit to overwhelm every human being on earth and bring them to faith in Christ? Doesn't God have that power? I believe he absolutely does, but that's not the way that God in his infinite wisdom chose to do it. Basically, the idea of the divine council, and I'm not sure I agree with the terminology so much as divine council. I think, and you mentioned this in just in passing a minute ago, Micah, you said the divine assembly. Mm-hmm. I like that terminology a lot better, because to me it's somewhat like when you're working for a company and you have the CEO and you have a board of directors. What are the board of directors going to do? Well, theoretically, they're going to do as they are told by the CEO. Well, it's the same thing with God's divine counsel, if you want to use that terminology. They are not going to go off and do their own thing. Everything they do as supernatural entities around the throne of God, they are going to do at the direction of God and not by their own volition and those types of things. I prefer the terminology divine assembly over divine counsel, but that's just a personal preference. I can't recall where it came from, but I know for a fact that Dr. Heiser got the terminology of the divine counsel from another scholar back years ago, I believe in the 19th century, that came up with this same concept. It was not original to Dr. Heiser. As I said in the earlier segment, Dr. Heiser said he was a dot connector. He also said many times he never came up with anything original. He just looked at what the Bible said and went to other scholars and started connecting the dots. My preference is the divine assembly, because I do not believe in the heavenly realm that anyone actually counsels God, if we want to look at it that way, but they act at God's direction, because God is supreme. God is the boss. These spiritual entities act according to his direction and according to his will. That's not a criticism of the divine counsel terminology, but it's just a personal observation of how I personally view what's going on among these supernatural entities.
1: As far as the question, you touched on it, the fact that God doesn't need a divine counsel is no argument against his existence. God doesn't need humans, but he created us. It's almost as if he wants a family of willing participants. Now, let's talk about chapter 6 in his new expanded edition, The Unseen Realm. Chapter 6 is about gardens and mountains. Eden was not merely a garden. It was a sacred space where heaven and earth met. In my study on my mythologies book that's getting ready to come out, I do a section on heaven. Again, the spiritual realm. If you remember in Angels Eternal, I did a section on hell and the underworld. This time I'm doing a section on heaven, and it's been a fascinating study. Imagine the spiritual realm as a sphere and the earthly physical realm as a sphere, two separate spheres. I believe in the Garden of Eden, those spheres overlapped somewhat, heaven towards earth. And then after the Garden of Eden, those spheres are separate. There's no overlap. But then in the end, for the new heaven and new earth, those spheres are going to completely overlap. That's the way I started to study the way heaven slash paradise and the underworld during the quote-unquote timeline of the earth. And so, Mac, talk to us about the Garden of Eden. What was it, a garden? Was it a sacred space? And why do mountains, gardens, you know, temples, why do they keep appearing as meeting places between God and men?
2: Dr. Heiser was very prolific in his teachings on gardens and mountains, even more than in the book. The courses I took, he spent a lot of time speaking about gardens and mountains and the Garden of Eden. Basically, what we have here, this all comes from Dr. Heiser. This is not something that Mac Dominic made up. I will let you know when I assert my opinion into this. God had his holy mountain in the beginning in Eden. We see that in the book of Ezekiel when we're reading about Satan and the cherub and all of that rehashing of the fall of man when Satan was in Eden in the book of Ezekiel. And basically what we learn is that Ezekiel was a garden and it was located on God's holy mountain. Now, in my book, Cosmic Conflict, I start connecting the dots and I come to the conclusion that the Garden of Eden was located on God's holy mountain, and God's holy mountain hasn't changed. I believe that the city of Jerusalem today sits on the very original site of the Garden of Eden, because what was going on here is that this became a sacred space and what the Jews called in Latin the Axis Mundi, where God's world, as you said, the spiritual dimension and our current dimensional intersected there on the Garden of Eden. And you look through the Old Testament, you find mountain theology all over the place. Every god, Baal, had his holy mountain. Mount Hermon was the holy mountain of the god El. The Greek gods, they all dwelled on Mount Olympus in mythology. And we see this in the scripture. We see it in mythology over and over again, that the gods dwelled on the mountains, the humans lived on the surface of the earth, and then there was the underworld, the place of the dead. There's an appendix in the new expanded book of Dr. Heiser's that talks about this three-tiered cosmology. And we need to understand that in reading our Bible, because that's what the Hebrews taught and believed. There was the dwelling place of the gods, or God in this case, with the Hebrews, the dwelling of man where we are, and the underworld, the place of the dead. And so all of that is a theme that runs through the Old Testament. And as I said, I believe that God had his holy mountain. His holy mountain was and is Mount Zion. As a matter of fact, we read in the life of Abraham, this very unusual character by the name of Melchizedek shows up. And he is where? In the city of Salem, which was the ancient name for Jerusalem. We learn in the book of Hebrews that Melchizedek had no beginning, no ending, and it goes on and describes Melchizedek as one like the Son of God. And so we have to understand that Melchizedek, when we put all this together and we connect all the dots in the book of Genesis, in the Psalms, and in the book of Hebrews, we can come to the conclusion biblically that Melchizedek was a pre-incarnate appearance of the Lord Jesus Christ. Now, by the way, Dr. Heiser disagrees with that. So this is the Mac Dominic version. I apologize if I'm overstepping my bounds here, with all due respect to Dr. Heiser. Melchizedek was a pre-incarnate appearance of the Lord Jesus Christ. Where was he? He was on God's holy mountain. Why was he there? Because we know that the Garden of Eden existed on God's holy mountain when? Prior to the flood. A cherubim was placed at the entrance of the Garden of Eden to keep men from the tree of life prior to the flood. So we can assume that with the flood, the Garden of Eden itself was washed away in the waters of the flood. What was Melchizedek doing there in the time of Abraham? Why would a pre-incarnate appearance in human flesh of what Dr. Heiser calls the angel of the Lord come to Jerusalem during this point in time? He was there to plant God's flag, so to speak, on this mountain, Mount Zion, as it is called. What today is Zionism is named after the Mount Zion of God. Jesus, in his pre-incarnate form, was there to claim that mountain as God's mountain. Why would he do that? So David, when he came along, would know that this was God's sacred space. This was the axis mundi, where the spiritual realm and the physical realm intersected. Therefore, David did what? He made Jerusalem the capital city of Israel over 3,000, closer to 4,000 years ago. David made Jerusalem the capital city of Israel. Why? Because Mount Zion, God's holy mount. We have a continuous stream through the Old Testament that includes mountain theology, garden theology. My daughter Heiser goes to great lengths to talk about the construction of the temple and how the scenes carved into the gold were of what? Palm trees and gardens, because the temple was mimicking the sacred space of the Garden of Eden that was on that very spot.
1: It's a super fascinating study. Again, in my mythologies book that's going to come out, I have a chapter called The World Tree, and Yggdrasil from Norse mythology is the tree that connects all the different realms that the Norse believed in, and the Axis Mundi, as you said, the connection. So we're getting ready to talk about chapter 33 in Dr. Michael Heiser's book about the death of Jesus Christ and what that did more than just saving mankind from their sins. It did some other things. So we're going to talk about that. But first, we're talking about Dr. Michael Heiser's The Unseen Realm Expanded Edition. This is a new hardback book by Dr. Michael Heiser, and you can get your copy at swrc.com, swrc.com, or by calling 800-652-1144. So, Mac, chapter 33, the cross is not only forgiveness of sins, and this also kind of goes into Dr. Michael Heiser's other work, Reversing Hormone, but Jesus came for two other primary reasons than just saving mankind from their sins. His death on the cross was a public defeat of the princes of the powers of the air. So, Mac, how does the resurrection turn death into the enemy's own defeat?
2: It's really interesting, and I am speaking a little bit of outside of Dr. Heiser's actual teachings, but based on Dr. Heiser's teaching, we read in the Great Commission, "Go ye therefore into all the world." The word therefore, one of the most common sayings among Bible students, is when you see therefore in the Bible, you need to look back to the previous verse to see what therefore is there for. When you look back in the previous verse, Jesus said, "All power is given to me in heaven and earth. Therefore, go ye into all the world." That's a very profound statement, because we are commanded to go into all the world based on the power of Jesus Christ. In the Old Testament, and Dr. Heiser talks about this, the standard of God's power was the Red Sea crossing. Every time you read in the Old Testament where a writer goes off on the power of God, the phraseology is typically just God's power was exhibited as when he parted the waters and the children of Israel went through the Red Sea. But in the New Testament, we have a new standard of power. And that standard of power is the resurrection of the Lord Jesus Christ, because he had power over death and power over the gods. How do we know he had power over the gods? Because we read in Psalm 22, and Dr. Heiser points this out as well in this very chapter, that when Jesus was on the cross, the bulls of Bashan were gnashing on them, I believe is the word, with their teeth. In other words, these bulls of Bashan, and we can't really take this literally because there weren't, you know, horned cows around the cross making fun of Jesus. But when we see that word Bashan, and Dr. Heiser goes to great lengths in this book to point it out, Bashan was the place of the serpent. And every time you see the word Bashan in the Old Testament, you need to take note, raise a red flag, is talking about evil. is talking about spiritual evil. So when we see this idea of the bulls of Bashan, what we are really seeing is the territorial gods of abject evil, that it, angels that had fallen and turned their backs on God, these same gods that we were talking about in Psalm 82, they're sitting back celebrating because guess what? We won. We killed the Messiah. It's all over. Now our boss, Satan, is going to take over the world, and we are going to really be in charge. Guess what? They were badly mistaken because they didn't realize the plan of God was to send Jesus as the suffering prophet like Moses that had to die for the sins of mankind and forgive man of their sins before establishing the kingdom. What we're seeing here in the death and resurrection of Christ is the allotment of power over these rulers. You know, you go back to Daniel chapter 10, and you read about this entity, the Prince of Persia. Remember, Daniel was praying, and here again, a pre-incarnate figure, the angel of the Lord, of Jesus Christ, came to Daniel and said, hey, Daniel, I would have been here sooner, but the Prince of Persia held me up. Well, I thought God was omnipotent. When we tie that together with Matthew 28, and we see that you can go out now because all power is given unto me, that implies that Jesus, as God, intentionally limited his power when it came to the rulership of the nations, because that rulership had been turned over to the sons of God, as we read in chapter 32 of Deuteronomy. Dr. Heiser spends much of his book talking about Deuteronomy 32 worldview, and that's another way that the reading of your Old Testament will completely change when you understand that. But Jesus had limited his power, but here at the cross, his power now exceeds these rulers of the nations. That's not to say they have been displaced yet, because they are still over the nations. As a matter of fact, you know what? That same Prince of Persia is ruling what nation? What nation is, Michael, what modern nation is ancient Persia?
1: Iran.
2: Iran. We see that same Prince of Persia wreaking havoc in our world today, still attacking the people of God, the Jews that are in God's holy land, on God's holy mountain, in God's sacred space in Israel. And we can tie all this together by studying what Dr. Heiser wrote about in our study of the Old Testament. Just be apprised that as men, as teachers, whether it's Micah Van Hus, Mac Dominic, or Michael Heiser, we are not perfect. And you, as the listener or the reader of my books, Micah's books, or Dr. Heiser's books, must hold every one of us accountable to the Word of God. You have got to be a good Berean. I have got to be a good Berean, as in Acts chapter 17, it talks about the Bereans were not like those of Thessalonica, but they searched the Scriptures daily to see if those things were so. And that's the same thing we need to do with Dr. Heiser. We need to make sure that he is held accountable to the Word of God. You need to make sure Micah Van Hus is held accountable to the Word of God. You need to make sure that Matt Dominic is held accountable to the Word of God. My view is, to sum all of this statement up, is that Dr. Heiser's commentary on the Old Testament is phenomenal, some of the best that you will ever, ever get, and it will change the way you read your Bibles, especially the Old Testament. When it comes to ecclesiology, eschatology, and general theology, if you are a dispensationalist, you will disagree with some things that Dr. Heiser says in this book, but please, please do not throw out the baby with the bathwater, because this is a book that will change your life and your perspective of the Word of God, especially the Old Testament.
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0: What if some of the Bible's most mysterious passages aren't mysterious at all? What if we've simply lost the worldview of the people who first read them? In The Unseen Realm, best-selling scholar Dr. Michael Heiser takes readers on a fascinating journey through Scripture, exploring the supernatural world of angels, demons, the divine counsel, and spiritual warfare. With careful biblical scholarship and clear explanations, Heiser uncovers truths that can transform the way you read God's Word, from Genesis to Revelation. 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
3: And very pleasant good morning, everybody. Welcome into our Thursday get-together. It's June 25th, 2026. This is Mark Ferguson. Hope you had a great night of rest, ready to get going today. Let's find out about the forecast as we say good morning to staff meteorologist Mike Cox.
4: Thank you, Mark. Good morning, everybody. It looks like our weather will be sunny today, eventually. If you're in some fog right now, don't worry about it. It won't be around for too long today. And we'll have sunshine for the rest of this Thursday and a high of 87. Tonight, some clouds are going to move in. We'll have a low of 62. Now, most of those clouds will be gone for a brief amount of time tomorrow, and then some of them will cause some scattered showers and storms as we get into Friday afternoon. We'll have highs around 88 degrees.
5: With SRN News, I'm Jason Walker. Back-to-back earthquakes in Venezuela, killing at least 32 people. More than 700 have been injured. A spokesman says those numbers likely to rise. The first quake registered 7.1. The second was even worse at 7.5. In northern Japan, a 6.9 earthquake causing some minor damage. No deaths have been reported there. And a quake in Northern California Wednesday. Some damage, but again, no casualties reported. During a meeting with NATO Secretary General Mark Rutte, President Trump says NATO allies should show the United States a bit more respect.
6: I just want their loyalty. We don't need their money. We don't need anything. We have the most powerful military in the world by far. But I just want loyalty. You know, we're so loyal to them. We're always fighting for them. We have thousands of troops all over Europe. In Germany, we have 50,000 troops. And then you want a little, give us a little nudge, give us a little kiss. We don't want much.
5: Trump administration providing generous loans to speed the development of 10 large nuclear reactors to meet the skyrocketing power demand from massive data centers. More from Bob Agnew.
7: Energy Secretary Chris Wright announced the $17.5 billion worth of loan. He cited what he called a tremendous interest among developers of data centers, known as hyperscalers, those who would buy the power, as well as utility and energy companies. The department said 70 utility and energy companies signed letters of intent that identified proposed sites. Nuclear currently provides about 20% of total electricity in the United States. Bob Agner reporting.
5: A new Associated Press poll finds most Americans are inundated with scam attempts on a daily basis. This is SRN News.
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To God be the glory. Great things He has done and is going to do. And you are a part of this project. Thank you so much. God bless you, my friend.

Fernando Ortega doing a great job there on More Love to Thee, O Christ. Coming up at 5:45, the Bible Basics program with teacher Donald Drake. His great Bible word series today is going to deal with the word flood. So be sure to listen to the broadcast. At 6 o'clock, Dr. Kenneth Hill is here for prayer time, a terrific way to start your morning. 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

0: Sometimes the storms of life will hit you from out of nowhere. But we've got the songs that offer hope as you ride out all the sudden unexpected storms of life. 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
1: The story of the flood is one that demonstrates to us the seriousness of sin. God had created a perfect world in which man could have lived forever in fellowship with God, but the first pair chose to believe the serpent and eat of the forbidden fruit.

0: Welcome to Bible Basics, a program designed to ground you in the faith so that you may become a strong, reproductive Christian. As we continue our study on great words of the Bible today, our associate teacher, Dr. Donald Drake, will be considering the word flood. What do we know about that great flood mentioned in Genesis? That's our study for today. We trust that our program will be a source of spiritual challenge and blessing. Now, let's join our teacher, Dr. Donald Drake.
1: Was this world really entirely covered by the waters of a flood? Or does the Bible just describe a local event in terms that are more general? Was there really an ark of the size described in Genesis? Scientists today do not want to accept that the world was flooded by water sent from God. The fact of the matter is that just as surely as God created this world by the word of his mouth in six literal days, so he destroyed the world with a worldwide flood. It may not be popular science, but it is biblically accurate, and it makes a lot better explanation for what the evidence shows than what many modern-day scientists are claiming. We do not just have the record in Genesis, but we see that there is a great deal of material throughout the Bible that testifies to a flood. Consider that the flood became a dividing point in biblical history. Joshua 24, 2 and 3 indicates, "And Joshua said unto all the people, Thus saith the Lord God of Israel, Your fathers dwelt on the other side of the flood in old time, even Terah, the father of Abraham, and the father of Nahor, and they served other gods. And I took your father Abraham from the other side of the flood, and led him throughout all the land of Canaan, and multiplied his seed, and gave him Isaac." The Lord himself gave testimony to the flood in Matthew 24, 38 and 39. "For as in the days that were before the flood, they were eating and drinking, marrying and giving in marriage, until the day that Noah entered into the ark, and knew not until the flood came and took them all away, so shall also the coming of the Son of Man be." Certainly, we do not believe that the Lord is either a liar or mistaken. Peter also wrote about the flood in 2 Peter 2:5, "And spared not the old world, but saved Noah the eighth person, a preacher of righteousness, bringing in the flood upon the world of the ungodly." It is important to understand that we not only have the biblical record of the flood, but we also have the evidence of a worldwide flood on every hand. Walk up in the mountains and find the fossils of sea creatures, the presence of snails, etc., and all kinds of phenomena only explainable by a world.

0: worldwide catastrophe such as a flood. The story of the flood is one that demonstrates to us the seriousness of sin. God had created a perfect world in which man could have lived forever in fellowship with God, but the first pair chose to believe the serpent and eat of the forbidden fruit. When they ate, they must have marveled that they did not die as God had said, but the presence of sin demonstrated that they had died spiritually rather than physically, and all the pains and aches indicated to them that they were beginning to die physically as well. The pervasiveness of sin is seen in that sixth chapter of Genesis, as the word says in verse 5, "And God saw that the wickedness of man was great in the earth, and that every imagination of the thoughts of his heart was only evil continually." I don't have any idea what kind of pain God feels, but it must have pained God to see the way that mankind had gone steadily downhill. God knew just what was going to happen, but he is a gracious God and allowed it to continue to this point. The wickedness was so thorough that man had nothing within that thought about anything but evil. It must have been terrible to live in that day. The world had probably grown to many billion people, potentially 10 billion, but there was only one family on all the earth that even heard what God had to say, and that was the family of Noah. Verses 6 and 7 indicate what God decided to do. "And it repented the Lord that he had made man on the earth, and it grieved him at his heart. And the Lord said, I will destroy man whom I have created from the face of the earth, both man and beast, and the creeping thing, and the fowls of the air, for it repenteth me that I have made them." There was a bright spot, though, in the family of Noah. The next verse says, "But Noah found grace in the eyes of the Lord." How could it be that Noah was specially chosen at this time? Out of all the billions of people on the face of the earth, there was only one person who had gained this favor with God. Noah had to be a very special person. In spite of the fact that there was no one else who communicated with God and walked with God, Noah listened to what God had to say and believed God. Verse 13 says, "And God said unto Noah, The end of all flesh is come before me, for the earth is filled with violence through them, and behold, I will destroy them with the earth." It was not a message that Noah wanted to hear, but knowing the kind of person he was, it could not have been a great surprise. God did have some startling news for Noah in verse 14. "Make thee an ark of gopher wood. Rooms shalt thou make in the ark, and shall pitch it within and without with pitch." You might think that Noah would have asked God, "What is an ark?" There were no nearby lakes or seas. Noah would never have seen a boat. More than that, there had never been any rain or any kind of flood up until this time. So what could this man expect? God goes on to give very detailed plans for the boat. It had to be a large boat because God had plans for Noah. God told Noah to make the boat 300 cubits long and 59 cubits wide. A cubit is about the length from your elbow to your fingertips. That's roughly 18 inches. This would mean that the ark would be about 450 feet long. That is the length and a half of a football field. That is a big boat. It would seem that this should have been the time for questions. You might think that it would take a lot of people to build a boat of this size. Certainly it was going to take a lot of time if the work crew was going to be very limited. How would Noah afford the materials to build such a boat? None of these questions were asked, but Noah just did what God said to do. Then God said the most startling thing of all in verse 17, "And behold, I, even I, do bring a flood of waters upon the earth to destroy all flesh, wherein is the breath of life from under heaven, and everything that is in the earth shall die." Noah still did not ask any questions. He had never seen rain. He did not live near any kind of water. Where were the floods going to come from? He just believed what God had to say. It is a beautiful picture of simple obedience. God went on to give Noah further instructions. He told him that he would take his family into the ark. He also would take two of every creature on the face of the earth. In addition, he would take enough food to feed all these creatures. Can you imagine the magnitude of this task? Still, Noah did not question, but just listened to what God had to say and was ready to obey. His obedience is a great lesson for all of us. It took Noah 120 years to build this boat. All that time, he warned the people around him that God was going to destroy the earth. People could have repented and believed God, but they did not. Don't you think that Noah must have grown weary of warning people of the judgment that was coming? He certainly would not be considered by many to be a successful preacher, not having one convert. Verse 22 describes what Noah did. It is beautiful. Thus did Noah, according to all that God commanded him, so did he. Do you know that's what God looks for in you today? He's not asking you to be the only person on the face of the earth to obey him. He just wants your obedience. Noah had found grace in the eyes of the Lord, and we can understand why when we see the beautiful way that he obeyed God. What would you do if you were the only person who was hearing from God and obeying his word? The day finally came that God spoke to Noah and told him, "Come thou and all thy house into the ark, for thee have I seen righteous before me in this generation." Those must have been beautiful words after all those years. Noah may have wondered once in a while whether he had made a mistake in what he heard. But he kept going, and he kept doing, and he was ready when the word came. I don't know how he accumulated all the animals, nor how he managed to store all the food, but I do know that that is just what he did. Noah was almost 600 years old when God asked him to build an ark. I know that people lived much longer then, but don't you think they still got tired when they were several hundred years old? He not only spent his 600th year building, he then had to spend that next year caring for the whole crowd on that boat. He was a remarkable man. After the 40-day rain, the ark floated for 150 days until it came to rest on the mountaintops. They had to wait until the waters receded and God said that it was time to debark from the ark. The destruction was complete. This meant that Noah and his family had to start all over again. As soon as they were on dry land, the Bible tells us that the first thing this godly man did was to build an altar. Genesis 8:20 reads, "And Noah builded an altar unto the Lord, and took of every clean beast and of every clean fowl, and offered burnt offerings on the altar." What can we learn from Noah and the flood? Well, one, we learn that God is very serious about sin. There is a terrible price to be paid when man disregards God. Two, we learn that God is a gracious God who is ready to forgive those who listen to him, obey him, and walk with him. Three, we learn that God always keeps his promise, whether it is for judgment or salvation. Four, we know that a flood will never destroy the world again because God has promised that. Five, we learn to look for similar signs before the coming of the Lord. Matthew 24:38 says, "For as in the days that were before the flood came and took them all away, so shall also the coming of the Son of Man be." Six, we know that God will keep this promise as well. The Lord said he went to prepare a place for us, and we are going to be with him forever. There is no flood or fire that will destroy us, because God has promised that all who believe will have eternal life. How about you today? Are you living as those who lived in Noah's day, disregarding God and only thinking about evil and doing evil? Or are you like Noah, who listened to what God had to say and obeyed him? God is going to keep his word. You will pay an eternal price for not listening to him. Paul told the church at Rome, "Whosoever shall call upon the name of the Lord shall be saved." That is a great promise of the Word of God. Believe him today.
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Associate Teacher, Dr. Donald Drake. This has been a production of Bible Basics International, Dr. Eugene Priddy, President. And I'm your announcer, Ken Anderson. Join us next time for another study on great words of the Bible here on Bible Basics.

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Good morning. Welcome in to our prayer time. Kenneth Hill is my name, and we're here at WHCB, Bristol, Kingsport, Johnson City, with our prayer time, as we are every morning, Monday through Friday at 6 a.m. Thank you for being with us. I want you to know that if you have church news or community news, we're always wanting to know about it. We always like to know so that we can share it with others, so other folks can know about it. We ask you to send it to us a couple of weeks ahead of time, if possible. You can send it by email to us at whcbradio.org, whcbradio.org. I'm going to direct you today to 1 Corinthians chapter 2 and 3. Of course, in our short time together, we don't have time to study these chapters directly, but we do at least mention them to you so you can do study on your own. Goodness, I guess it's been 6 years, five years, I guess, since Bruce Burke sent me a thought about natural, spiritual, and carnal. And according to 1 Corinthians 2 and 3, he wrote up a little something that I want to share with you. He says that all of us fall into one of these three categories, and I've got friends that would disagree with that, but I want to present it to you: natural, spiritual, or carnal. According to the Apostle Paul's writings, the book of 1 Corinthians, let's look at them individually and seek to find our present position and the possibility of taking steps to make changes for the better. First, in 1 Corinthians chapter 2, verse 14, there's the natural man. The natural man does not receive the things of the Spirit of God, for they are foolishness to him, nor can he know them, because he's unable to discern divine truth. Then in verse 2:15, chapter 2, verse 15 and 16, he who is spiritual correctly thinks out all things, yet he himself is not rightly understood by anyone, for who is able to know the mind of the Lord that he may instruct him? That's the spiritual side. And then in 1 Corinthians 3, 1 through 3, I could not speak to you as spiritual people, but as carnal, for as to babes in Christ, I fed you milk and not with solid food, for until now you're not able to receive it, and even now you're still not able, for you're still carnal. And that, of course, is a different translation than I would use. Paul points out the progression from boyhood to maturity, from natural to spiritual, and then brings up the carnal aspect of not maturing spiritually to an adulthood. We're all born in the natural stage, but we are not naturally saved. We come to faith in Jesus Christ, and we are introduced to spiritual things. And the answer to spiritual growth is, first of all, salvation. And then, after salvation, studying the Word of God, fellowshipping with Christians, seeking answers from proper people and places, and delving into God's Word and good Christian materials. There's much false teaching everywhere, so you have to avoid that and stay solid and true to the Word of God. The Bible continually warns us that there are many false prophets, and they could easily lead you astray, so be very careful where you go for information as you grow as a Christian. Get a good, solid reference Bible and submerge yourself in it, applying what you read to your own life. Psalm 1, 1 and 2, blessed is the man, and we could also include there the woman, who walks not in the counsel of the ungodly, nor stands in the way of sinners, nor sits in the seat of the scornful, but his and her delight is in the word of the Lord, the law of the Lord. The word of the Lord
and in his word he meditates day and night. When we meditate, we're meditating on the word of God. We think deeply, we search through everything, we memorize, and we apply it and use it in our lives. We rejoice in the revelation that God gives, moment by moment, day by day, verse by verse, chapter by chapter, as you compare Scripture with Scripture. And so we need to stay on the spiritual side, not fall into the carnal, where our growth is stunted and we are not able to mature. And the only way to victory and the blessed assurance of his peace here and now and a sure place in heaven one day is in the spiritual life. While I was reading that, that was from May of 2009. So that's how long ago that was. Bruce Burke and his wife Doris were for many, many, many years on the mission field. Quite an interesting couple, to say the least. They came to the Lord late in life after a very, a very tumultuous life. And when they came to Christ, they were truly saved, and they wanted to see others receive the gift of salvation. And so it wasn't long until they were on the road to Africa. And they were in Africa for many years. I think it was 30 or 35, 40 years until they came home as elderly folks. And their last report still living up in Pennsylvania. Now, here is something for you to consider. How much time do you spend in a day thinking about the things of God? And I'm not talking about in deep thought or even in meditation, as was mentioned in what Bruce had written. But how much time do you spend in thought, thinking about the things of God? And then how much time do you spend reading God's Word or looking at God's Word or studying God's Word? All those things are important. Measure out the time that you've been spending doing all the things of the world, how does it compare to the time you spend doing the things that matter? I'll let you answer that question on your own. Heavenly Father, thank you for your word today, and thank you for Bruce Burke and his wife Doris and the work that they've done over the years. Lord, we don't always understand what your servants are doing, nor do we have to. We don't judge another man's servant. We are thankful for the service of all of your people. And we certainly are thankful for the service of Doris and Bruce over the years. And we thank you for that he wrote that I could share with folks today. Now, Lord, help us to stay on the spiritual track. Help us to spend our time and effort in learning and in disseminating the truth of your word. And I thank you that you've allowed us to do that and that you allow us to do that on a regular basis. Now, Lord, as we face the day today, we ask for your guidance. We ask for your provision. We pray for these that are ill and these that have needs, special needs in particular, and ask you to meet their needs. And we thank you, Father, in Jesus' name, amen.

0: Greater Vision, their church hymnal series, a classic, Victory in Jesus, My Savior Forever. Glad you are with us this morning. 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You can give by credit card, debit card, bank draft, whatever you feel led to do. We're truly grateful to the Lord for all that He does to help provide for WHCB by working through people just like you. 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
1: Back to Genesis with Dr. John Morris, Creation Seminar Speaker at the Institute for Creation Research. Dr. Morris, any evidence for creation from the solar system?
2: Yes, there are, Chris. In fact, quite a few. One of the ICR physicists, Dr. Russ Humphreys, made a prediction a few years ago before the exploration of Jupiter by satellite. He had developed a theory of the magnetic field of planets in the solar system based on the Bible. And the satellite found the evidence fit his model and not the evolutionary model of long ages. In particular, Europa, one of the moons of Jupiter, has an Earth-like magnetic field, but it's tilted 80 degrees away from the spin axis. This pretty much proves that the magnetic field is not produced by fluid currents in the moon's interior, as is postulated by long-agers for Earth. As a matter of fact, the Earth's dipole magnetic field is decaying so fast, soon it's going to be gone. It couldn't be the result of events millions of years ago, and that's the Back to Genesis truth.
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3: 91.5, the blessing weather. I'm meteorologist Mike Cox. It will be mostly sunny for the majority of this Thursday. We will have a high of 87 degrees. Tonight, partly to mostly cloudy skies at times, we'll have a low of 62. We'll switch that back to sunshine for the majority of the day. Friday, we will see some scattered showers and storms developing and moving through. Looks like late afternoon at this point, but we'll keep you updated on that with a high of 88. Saturday, partly cloudy, scattered showers and storms, and a high of 87.

Good song there. Phillips, Craig, and Dean, Lord Shine on Us. The Thursday edition of A New Beginning with Pastor Greg Laurie is coming up in just a few moments. He'll have a great message from God's Word, so we encourage you to stay tuned. Call somebody else and let them tune in as well. Let's continue now with some more music. Here's Stephen Curtis Chapman.

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1: Wherever we are, whatever we're doing, temptation seems to find us. Coming up today on A New Beginning, Pastor Greg Laurie helps us with our escape plan.
2: Here's what you need to remember. Every temptation can be resisted and overcome. Every temptation. The Bible says, blessed is the man that endures temptation, for when he has tried, he'll receive the crown of life. And the word blessed can be translated happy. You're happy when you overcome temptation.

0: Lord's Prayer, we read, "Lead us not into temptation." And we certainly don't want to go down that path. But haven't you found that sometimes temptation comes up the path and finds us? Temptation is pervasive. It's ubiquitous. And today on A New Beginning, Pastor Greg Laurie helps us dissect temptation. We'll trace its roots all the way back to the Garden of Eden. And Pastor Greg offers some good biblical insights on how to stop Satan's attacks right in their tracks.
1: So I heard about a pastor who was taking over a church. He didn't really know anybody there yet. So on the Saturday before that Sunday, he decided to go meet people in the congregation. So he met a few folks, and he came to one home of one of his congregants, and he knocked on the door, and there was no answer. He knocked again, still no answer, knocked one more time. And so he left his business card with his name on it, and then he wrote down Revelation 3:20. Which of course says, "Behold, I stand at the door and knock. If any man hear my voice and open the door, I will come in." So the next day was Sunday, and someone took that card the pastor gave to them and gave it to an usher to give back to the pastor. And the pastor looked at the card, and they too had written a scripture reference. They wrote down Genesis 3:10, which says, "I heard your voice in the garden, and I was afraid because I was naked, so I hid myself." So we'll actually get to that verse in this message today, among others. So we've looked at the creation of all things. Now we're looking at the story of Adam and Eve's sin against God in the Garden of Eden. We're reading about the creation of men and women. And in Genesis 2, Moses zooms in from the cosmos to the Garden of Eden. This new section of Genesis deals with the relationship between God and man. So let's read together Genesis 2, verse 7. "And the Lord God formed man of the dust of the ground and breathed into his nostrils the breath of life. And man became a living being. The Lord God planted a garden eastward in Eden, and there he put the man whom he had formed, and out of the ground the Lord God made every tree grow that is pleasant to the sight and good for food. The tree of life was in the midst of the garden, and the tree of the knowledge of good and evil." And so Adam had the coolest job of all time. He was the gardener in the Garden of Eden. His job was to discover what the Lord had made, to enjoy what God had created, and to tend to this garden. But something was missing in Adam's life. And more specifically, it wasn't a something, it was a someone. But Adam didn't know that yet because he had not yet met the someone. But here she comes. Genesis 2, verse 18. "The Lord God said, 'It's not good that man should be alone. I will make a helper comparable to him.'" Drop down to verse 21. "And the Lord caused a deep sleep to fall upon Adam. And as he slept, he took one of his ribs and closed up the flesh in its place. Then the rib which the Lord God had taken from man, he made into a woman, and he brought her to the man. Adam said, 'This is now bone of my bones and flesh of my flesh. She shall be called woman because she was taken out of man. Therefore, shall a man leave his father and mother and be joined to his wife, and they shall become one flesh.' And they were both naked, the man and the wife, and they were not ashamed." So here are Adam and Eve in perfect paradise, living the dream, man. You can't get any better than this. Surrounded by beauty, surrounded by the most amazing wildlife. All the animals are docile and tame, and the greatest food to eat, and it's so good. Well, there was trouble in paradise. Enter the devil. Go to Genesis 3, verse 1. "Now the serpent was more cunning than any beast of the field which the Lord God had made. And he said to the woman, 'Has God indeed said you will not eat of every tree of the garden?' And the woman said to the serpent, 'Well, we may eat of the fruit of the trees of the garden, but of the fruit of the tree which is in the midst of the garden, God has said, you shall not eat it nor touch it, lest you die.' The serpent said to the woman, 'Oh, you will not surely die. For God knows that in the day you eat of it, your eyes will be opened, and you will be like God, knowing good and evil.' And when the woman saw the tree was good for food, that it was pleasant to the eyes and desirable to make one wise, she took of the fruit and she ate, and she gave it to her husband with her, and he ate. And the eyes of both of them were open, and they knew they were naked. And they sewed fig leaves together and made themselves coverings. And they heard the sound of the Lord God walking in the garden in the cool of the day. And Adam and his wife hid themselves from the presence of the Lord God among the trees of the garden. Then the Lord called to Adam and said to him, "Where are you?" Adam said, "I heard your voice in the garden, but I was afraid because I was naked, so I hid myself." So here now we see how the devil seeks to attack and undermine us. We see his four waves of attack that he uses over and over again. Interesting, he comes as a snake, a talking snake. Did other animals talk at this time before the fall? I don't know. That'd be kind of cool, having conversations with different animals. But he comes as a snake. And, you know, snakes are interesting creatures. When I was a young boy, I was really an avid collector of snakes. I had boas and pythons and king snakes and gopher snakes. And then I went out and caught snakes. And, you know, snakes are not expressive creatures. They're cold-blooded. Snakes don't show affection. Like a dog, you know, dogs are so affectionate. They want to be with you. You know when a dog's happy. You know when a dog's sad. Cats, they're more mysterious, filled with murderous thoughts. They might occasionally lick you with their little weird sandpaper tongue. But even with a cat, you can read them to a certain degree, though they're a bit more mysterious than dogs. But reptiles, snakes in particular, you don't know if they're just kind of looking around or they're going to strike at you. It's hard to tell. And so they're very clever. They're very sly. And the devil is compared in the Bible to a snake. I read a sad story about a large python that ate a chihuahua. Well, what happened was some family had a snake that was their pet that slithered around the home, and they had a chihuahua. What could go wrong? And one day they found the snake in the chihuahua's bed, and that should have been their first warning that trouble was coming to the chihuahua. So one morning the kids got up and went into the front room, and there is the snake finishing off the chihuahua. And but come on, man, I mean, if a snake's in your bed, trouble's going to follow. And I think sometimes we think, oh, I can handle this temptation. I can control this vice. It won't get the better of me. And next thing you know, you're in trouble. That's how the devil works. He's subtle. What does he do? He questioned the word of God. Hey, did God really say what you thought he said? And Satan also questioned the love of God. If God really loved you, he'd let you do whatever you want. No, he loves you too much to let you do whatever you want.
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1: 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And I've been to Israel many times, and I've led a lot of tours, and I have to say that's absolutely true. 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It's not just a travel experience. 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It's a vacation with a purpose. And we're going to be taking a tour of Israel April 6 to 15, 2027. 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
2: 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Well, today, Pastor Greg is showing us the pivotal moment in the Garden of Eden when sin entered the picture, provoked by temptation from our spiritual adversary. We continue now.
1: The devil's primary objective is to separate you from God through sin. He'll always be looking for ways to do that. And once he succeeds, Once you take the bait that he offers, then he'll come and condemn you. That's why he's called the accuser of the brethren in King James. But he will tempt you and then condemn you for giving in to his temptation. And he'll say things to you like, oh man, don't read the Bible now. That would be hypocritical. Don't you dare go to church. I mean, when we've sinned, we think, well, I can't go to church after what I did this week. What do you think the church is? Think of the church like a hospital. Think of the church like a place that you go to get better. As I've often said, the church is not a museum for saints. It's a hospital for sinners, right? But the devil will try to keep you from church, keep you from God's people, keep you from opening the Bible, keep you from praying. Don't listen to him, but that's what the devil does. Did God really say what you thought he said? And he introduces the assumption that God's word is subject to our judgment. Anyway, you know, I don't know. I mean, do we really want to listen to what God said in his word? And people do this all the time. They'll say things like, well, I'm a Christian and I love the Lord, but I don't know if I agree with this part of the Bible. Because my God would never send a person to hell for living in rebellion against him and outside of his plan. Or my God thinks thus and so. Well, listen, I don't know who your God is, but he's not the God of the Bible. Someone once asked me, what do you do when you come to a verse in the Bible you don't agree with? My response was, change your opinion because you're wrong. Now, you want to make sure you've correctly interpreted that verse in context and so forth. But having said that, the Bible is the source of all truth. And so we believe this, but the devil attacks the word of God. Really, what he is implying is God is holding you away from something good. Man, if God really loved you, he'd let you do whatever you want. Why would he restrict you? Why would he say you can't eat of this tree? God's holding you back from this thing because in the day you eat of it, you will be like a god yourself. You'll be a goddess knowing good and evil. He's a liar. If God tells you not to do something, it's for your own good. Is it really that bad? God gives us commandments. You shall not lie. You shall not steal. You shall not take the Lord's name in vain. You shall honor your mother and father. Live in these standards and by these principles because these are walls of protection keeping evil out. But we think, oh no, God's caging me in. And the opposite is the case. Years ago, we had a German shepherd. And one day I looked out the window and saw him staring at something in the grass. Now, what is that? And it was this brightly colored little finch. And I put my index finger down. This bird hopped right on my finger. So I walked into the kitchen. Kathy, look what I found in the backyard. Beautiful little bird. She was cooking something at that moment. Look at this bird. So we threw the bird in. We ate it. It's delicious. I have to. No, that didn't happen. I made that up. Just keep your attention. So where did this bird come from? It must be someone's pet. And Jonathan, who was a little boy then, said, there's a kid down the street that their bird died and they have a cage. I said, go get the cage. So he runs down the

0: here again.
1: He didn't see that cage as a prison. He saw that cage as protection from my German shepherd, who would have eaten him if I left him out there much longer. And when you understand the commandments and the principles of Scripture in their proper context, they're there to protect you. God says, the Bible says, no good thing will he withhold from those that walk uprightly. And then the devil denied the word of God. You know, it's a short step from questioning the word of God to denying the word of God. So what do we learn? Well, don't get into conversations with the devil. The Bible says, resist the devil and he will flee from you. And then the devil substitutes his own lie. Hey, man, you become like a god knowing good and evil. That was a complete lie. Listen, command central of your life is your mind. You are the air traffic controller of your own mind. The air traffic controller tells one pilot he can take off. He tells another they can land. He tells another to change their altitude. He tells even another to change their attitude. Probably not, but he's there directing people. And you decide what thoughts come into this mind of yours and what thoughts stay out. Paul writes about this in 2 Corinthians 10 when he says, the weapons we fight with are not the weapons of this world. On the contrary, we have divine power to demolish strongholds. We demolish arguments and every pretension that sets itself up against the knowledge of God. And we take captive every thought and make it obedient to Christ. So when that thought comes, you say, no, I'm not letting that one in. That thought of fear, that thought of lust, that thought of vengeance, that thought of whatever it is, that's not coming in here. Oh, that thought's coming in. That passage, that beautiful thought about the Lord, that is going to come in. So we ask ourselves the question, where is this thought coming from? Here's what you need to remember. Every temptation can be resisted and overcome. Every temptation. The Bible says, blessed is the man that endures temptation, for when he has tried, he'll receive the crown of life. And the word blessed can be translated happy. Happy. You're happy when you overcome temptation. Then 1 Corinthians 10:13 says, there is no temptation taking you, but such as is common to man. But God, who is faithful, will not allow you to be tempted above what you are able. But will with the temptation make a way of escape that you may be able to bear it?

0: good encouragement about the escape route available to all believers when temptation comes knocking. Pastor Greg Laurie with his message called Trouble in Paradise today here on A New Beginning. Now, God gives his children help so we won't fall victim to our adversary's temptation. But it's a different story with those who've never entered into a relationship with the Lord. It's a good time to ask, have you ever come to the Lord and asked him to forgive your sins and be your Savior and Lord? Pastor Greg, what would you say to the person who wants to make that kind of change today?
1: What I would say is, he's only a prayer away. Which means if you will call upon the name of the Lord right now through prayer, he will hear your prayer and answer your prayer. Listen, if you want Jesus Christ to come into your life, if you want him to forgive you of your sin, if you want to know that you'll go to heaven when you die, just pray this prayer right now after me. Just pray, Lord Jesus, I know that I'm a sinner, but I know that you're the Savior who died on the cross for my sin and rose again from the dead. I turn from my sin now, and I choose to follow you from this moment forward as my Savior and Lord, as my God and my friend. In Jesus' name I pray. Amen.
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0: 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You know, Pastor Greg, high school yearbooks will vote so-and-so as most likely to succeed or most likely to be famous or what have you. Mm-hmm. I'm thinking your yearbook never voted you most likely to preach the gospel to millions of people. Yours is an unlikely success story, but the Bible is full of unlikely success stories, isn't it?
1: It really is. You know, it's been said that if you see a turtle on a fence post, you know he didn't get there by himself. And I can tell you that it's a miracle that I came to Christ because I didn't go through the traditional route of becoming a believer. And by that, I mean someone didn't sit down and share the gospel with me. Many people listening may know my story, but in case you don't, what happened was I was walking across my high school campus at the age of 17. I was going downhill fast. I was using drugs. I was making bad decisions. And I happened upon a group of Christians that we very unaffectionately called the Jesus Freaks. And I sat down out of curiosity to see why they would believe the things they believed. Why would they carry their Bibles around at school? Why would they talk about God as though he were their next door neighbor? Could they really have a relationship with him? Well, as I watched them, I quickly dismissed what they were saying as mythology. I thought, these people are making this up. It can't be true. But the problem with that narrative was I knew a couple of them. I used to party with them, and I knew their life had been changed, so I couldn't dismiss them all as crazy people. And then a guy got up to speak. His name was Lonnie Frisbee. He was an evangelist from Calvary Chapel of Costa Mesa. And I don't remember most of what he said, but there was one statement that resonated with me. He said, "Jesus said you're either for me or against me." I looked at the Jesus Freaks. They were obviously for him. I looked at myself. I wasn't one of them. Did that mean I was against God? I didn't want to be against God. I believed Jesus was out there somewhere, but I didn't know that I could come into a relationship with him. And then Lonnie said, "If you want to accept Christ into your life, get up and walk forward and pray right here." I mean, this is lunchtime at high school on the front lawn of my high school campus. Walking forward like that was an insane concept. If I did that, someone might see me. But before I knew it, I was up there. I was praying. That was the day that Christ came into my life. I think it was a miracle. No one told me about Jesus, but the Lord sought me out and he called me. And I heard the gospel, and I believed. And you know what? There's so many people like me out there waiting for someone to talk to them. Well, anyway, my whole story is contained in a book that we are offering to you right now, simply called Jesus Revolution. It was written by an outstanding author named Ellen Vaughn. Now, this is not actually written by me, but she wrote it with me. I told her the story of my life, the story of the life of Pastor Chuck Smith and Lonnie Frisbee. We talked about the Jesus movement back in the late 60s, early 70s. There's a lot of history about what was going on in American culture at that time to help you understand it better. And it is a beautifully written book, I might say, that you are going to enjoy. So if you saw the movie, you really need to read this book because actually there's a lot there in the book that is not in the movie. It tells the story of my wife, Kathy. There's so much in this book that tells the story effectively of the last great spiritual awakening in America. And we want to offer it to our listeners for their gift of any size. And for our friends that are extra generous, we're going to offer something extra. We're going to offer the DVD of the Jesus Revolution film, which was a very successful film in theaters all around the world and is still on streaming platforms right now. But we're going to send you your own copy of the Jesus Revolution film if you could be extra generous in supporting our ministry. So get your copy of the Jesus Revolution book and the Jesus Revolution movie on DVD.
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4: With SRN News, I'm Rich Thomason in Washington. A desperate search for survivors is underway in earthquake-shattered Venezuela. Numerous buildings in the capital Caracas have collapsed after two powerful quakes. A magnitude 7.2 and a 7.5 struck one right after the other, followed by a series of aftershocks. Those who fled into the streets, their world crashing down around them.
5: All the walls were cracked. We managed to open the door, but there was a cloud of smoke, so we couldn't see much. When we went downstairs, it was like a scene from a horror movie. I only saw the building superintendent with a baby and one family from that building get out.
4: A survivor heard through a BBC translator. At least 32 people are dead, hundreds more injured. The Caracas airport is no more, reduced to rubble by what could be the most powerful quakes to hit the country in more than 100 years. President Trump is offering U.S. assistance, and less powerful quakes have also rattled Northern California and parts of Japan. Happy birthday, America.
6: 250 years of glorious American freedom.
7: On the National Mall in Washington Wednesday night, President Trump launched celebrations of the nation's founding with a campaign-style rally.
6: Just like those patriots of 1776 over the past 17 months, we have taken power back.
7: Touting a deal to end the Iran war, his border crackdown.
6: We have reclaimed our sovereignty, regained our liberty, restored our prosperity, and we have saved our country.
7: Recalling the creation of national landmarks like the Washington Monument.
6: We are likewise building new monuments to American greatness to serve every future president and first lady. We're building the most beautiful ballroom anywhere in the world, right at the White House.
7: Ben Thomas, Washington.
4: NASDAQ futures up 641 points. This is SRN News. Americans are embracing chatbots.
8: They are powered by artificial intelligence and can simulate interactions with an actual human being. According to a new poll from the Pew Research Center, most people use chatbots to help them with work or school or to search the web for information. But the poll finds a disturbing number of Americans, 10% now, are using chatbots for emotional support, and 4% admit they use them for companionship. Young people are adopting the technology faster than older folks. Michael Harrington reporting.
4: The Supreme Court has barred a former Louisiana inmate from suing prison officials who cut his dreadlocks in violation of his religious beliefs. The justices ruled against Damon Lander, who is a Rastafarian, holding that a federal law designed to protect inmates' religious rights does not permit lawsuits for money damages. The High Court agreed with lower courts that had ruled the Religious Land Use and Institutionalized Persons Act can't be used to hold those who violate inmates' rights financially responsible. SRN News. You have to wonder how this treasure was overlooked for so many years.
9: A 44-page manuscript notebook written by composer Wolfgang Amadeus Mozart in 1778 has been found in France's National Library. The notebook consists of seven pieces for harp and flute and were originally written for a young harpist. The manuscript will remain in the care of the French National Library, which hosts the third largest collection of autographed musical manuscripts by Mozart after Salzburg and Berlin. Keith Peters reporting.
4: A Liberian oil tanker has navigated the Strait of Hormuz using a new route close to Oman's shores. It's been promoted by the Arab country and a U.N.

0: Maritime Agency. This latest development today comes amid ongoing threats from Iran's Revolutionary Guard threatening vessels traversing that strategic waterway. More details, srnnews.com.
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3: I'm meteorologist Mike Cox. It will be mostly sunny for the majority of this Thursday. We will have a high of 87 degrees. Tonight, partly to mostly cloudy skies at times, we'll have a low of 62. We'll switch that back to sunshine for the majority of the day Friday. We will see some scattered showers and storms developing and moving through. Looks like late afternoon at this point, but we'll keep you updated on that with a high of 88. Saturday, partly cloudy, scattered showers and storms, and a high of 87.
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5: Thank you so much, Mr. Cox. We appreciate the weather outlook on this Thursday, June the 25th, 2026. This is Mark Ferguson. Always a wonderful blessing to be able to spend time with you each and every weekday morning. We roll into this 7 o'clock hour looking in God's Word for our thought for the day. And we're looking today in 1 Thessalonians chapter number 2. 1 Thessalonians chapter number 2. And we're looking today at verse number 19. For what is our hope or joy or crown of rejoicing? Are not ye, even in the presence of our Lord Jesus Christ, at his coming? For what is our hope or joy or crown of rejoicing? The Apostle Paul had such a heart for the people that the Lord gave him to minister to. And that's something that's been very interesting to observe through the years. And I've been blessed to know multiple pastors and preachers. And I count that one of the great blessings of my life. But I noticed a couple of common things about pastors that really have the call of God upon their lives for that particular office. And that is, number one, they really do care about their people. They really have a burden for the folk that they preach to week in and week out. Now, no pastor or no individual is perfect. But, you know, are they giving you the Word of God? Are they grounding you in the truth of the Scripture? Are you growing in the grace and knowledge of the Lord Jesus Christ? And they care enough. If you're sick, they're going to check on you, or they're going to call. They're going to do something to let you know, hey, we're praying for you, that kind of thing. And I've just noticed that that's a common thread among so many of the pastors that I have known in my lifetime. And it's really interesting to see, because that's not something that's always the case. There are some, sad to say, that just use the ministry for what they can get out of it. But those that have been truly called of God, just as the Apostle Paul, they have a heart for the people. They have a compassion for the people. They have a desire to see those people grow in the grace and knowledge of the Lord Jesus Christ. And that's our thought for today.

Music from the group Avalon, Blessed Assurance, Jesus is Mine. Coming up at 7:25, we join Zach for the Thursday edition of Keys for Kids. We have some great kids' music on the way as well. The Cincinnati Primitive Baptist Church, ready to sing now, God's Love, So.

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1: "Apart from God, every activity is merely a passing whiff of insignificance." 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

That's the Back to the Bible Quartet doing the classic hymn, O Sacred Head, Now Wounded. The kids' music is up and ready. Hope that you're ready to do it this morning. Let's sing.

0: 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How could he just ignore her like that?
1: Those costumes are hard to see out of sometimes, so I'm glad you could speak up for her. My name is Zach, and you're tuned in to listener-supported Keys for Kids. Do you know anyone with special needs? God's family is filled with many precious souls who face a disability of some kind, like not being able to see or hear, or maybe being confined to a wheelchair. What if your spiritual gift allows you to look out for and speak up for someone with special needs? You could be a special encouragement for a Christian with a disability. 1 Peter 4:10 says, "As each one has received a gift, minister it to one another, as good stewards of the manifold grace of God." Dallin grinned when he saw the mascot of his favorite baseball team coming toward them near the stadium entrance. "Look, Allie," he said. But Dallin's excitement turned to anger when the mascot gave him a high five but didn't even acknowledge Allie. "Hey," he called after him, "you didn't talk to my sister." His aunt touched his arm. "Let's go inside." Dallin and his aunt walked toward the stadium, his mom pushing his sister's chair in front of them. "That was so rude," said Dallin. "Allie loves him. That's why mom brought us to the game today. How could he just go past her like that? It's like he didn't even see her." "He doesn't know your sister like you do," his aunt said. "He didn't realize she was interested in him." "She was moving around like she does when she's excited," Dallin said. "If she could talk, she would have been yelling out to him." "He didn't know the way she was moving meant she was excited. You knew that because you know your sister. That makes you the perfect person to speak up for her." Dallin's mom turned toward them, holding out their tickets. "We can use our voices to speak up for Allie and those like her," she said. "We know things others don't because we've spent a lot of time with her. God can use us to change how others see her." "But we need to be patient," Dallin's aunt said. "We've had a lot of time to get to know Allie and all that makes her unique, but others haven't. God has blessed us by putting her in our family, but others only spent a short amount of time with her." They made their way into the crowded stadium. "It's great that you're willing to speak up for your sister." Dallin's aunt put an arm around his shoulders. "It shows the love you have for her, and it helps others see that God loves her, too." Dallin looked around. He didn't see a single person in a chair like Allie's or who seemed similar to her. He nodded slowly. In Sunday school, he had learned about the unique gifts God gave to different people that reflected Jesus's love, and maybe speaking up for his sister was part of his. Well, how about you? Has God given you a gift that allows you to look out for others in a special way? Perhaps it's speaking up for those who can't speak for themselves, or encouraging others when they're feeling down, or being a friend to those who need one. God gives spiritual gifts to everyone who trusts in Jesus so we can reflect his love to others in our own unique way. Trust him to help you use your gift to show others his love. Our key verse is 1 Peter 4:10.
0: As each one has received a gift, minister it to one another as good stewards of the manifold grace of God.
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3: Thank you, Mark. Good morning, everybody. It looks like our weather will be sunny today, eventually. If you're in some fog right now, don't worry about it. It won't be around for too long today. And we'll have sunshine for the rest of this Thursday and a high of 87. Tonight, some clouds are going to move in. We'll have a low of 62. Now, most of those clouds will be gone for a brief amount of time tomorrow, and then some of them will cause some scattered showers and storms as we get into Friday afternoon. We'll have highs around 88 degrees.

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Thank you.

That's music for Mark Schultz. Lord, give us clean hands. Coming up on today's edition of Turning Point, Dr. Jeremiah describes the marks of a Spirit-filled Christian, showing how a life controlled by the Spirit, grounded in the Word of God, and characterized by peace results in gratitude. These qualities reflect the Spirit's work within the life of a believer. Turning Point comes up at 8 o'clock right here on WHCB. Here are the Maranatha Singers, Oh, Magnify the Lord.

Shalom, friends. Larry Stamm here with the Messianic Minute, Biblical Connections Through a Jewish Lens. Repentance is critical to knowing God. The Hebrew word teshuvah is usually translated as repentance and conveys the idea of regret.

regret for one's sin, renouncing it and returning to God. The Greek word for repent in the New Testament refers to changing one's mind. For the Christian, we repent of sin to be cleansed and strengthen our existing relationship with God. For the unbeliever, Jesus declares in Mark 1:15, "Repent and believe the gospel," a command for someone to change their mind about Jesus, to move from unbelief to belief in Him. Jesus died for our sins and rose again the third day. Have you repented and believed?

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1: It's not just about what you see. It's about what you think, what you fantasize about, what you crave. Lust has become a prison, and you're tired of being trapped by desires that never truly satisfy. 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

0: He's Lord of the Dawn. That's music from Steve Green. It's our Thursday get-together. It's the 25th day of June, 2026. So we hope that you'll have a terrific Thursday. We want to pause now for our devotion from Unshackled.
1: June 25th, the problem within. A man walks into the doctor's office complaining of pain all over his body. The doctor asks him to point to specific areas where the pain seems the most severe. The man touches his arm and groans. The doctor immediately performs an examination, but everything appears to be fine. Next, the man touches his leg. This time, he howls in pain. The doctor again quickly examines the area, but nothing seems to be the matter. Finally, the doctor takes a closer look. "Sir," he says, "your finger appears to be broken." Okay, so this is a rather exaggerated anecdote, but it draws on the idea that we often misdiagnose a problem. Today, we'll hear from a woman who thought she had escaped the source of all her problems until she realized how wrong she was. She's here to share with us her true story on this Unshackled Daily Devotional.
2: My parents had to flee Hungary in 1944 when the Russians invaded. I'm Kathy Barman, and I was only a month old then. Those were terrible times. After the war, we lived under communism. My father loved Christ and wouldn't join the Communist Party, so he went to prison for 3 years hard labor. We suffered deprivation and mockery for going to Sunday school and church. In 1956 came the revolution. Freedom was in the air until Russian troops swept across the border. My sister escaped to Austria, and the rest of us followed on bicycles. We took nothing. Guards on horseback shot and chased us, but God protected our escape. We immigrated to the U.S., where a church in Michigan provided a house and food. I learned English, graduated from high school, and married. We had 3 sons. I should have been happy, but I wanted more. Things that didn't satisfy. So I went to work as a waitress. I began to drink, and then I relied on tranquilizers to fight depression. In desperation, I tried to commit suicide when I became pregnant again. My sister wrote about Jesus and how he would satisfy the longing in my heart. She came to visit, took me to a fellowship meeting where everyone testified about his peace and love. I went home and prayed, asking Jesus to come into my heart and life. What a difference he made. Depression was turned into joy. Today, my husband and I teach and counsel others about the love of Christ Jesus.
1: The Lord spoke through the prophet in Jeremiah chapter 17, verse 9, saying, "The heart is deceitful above all things and beyond cure. Who can understand it?" 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
0: 91.5 The Blessing. With SRN News, I'm Rich Thomason in Washington. President Trump says the U.S. stands ready to help Venezuela as it deals with a devastating natural disaster. It's killed at least 164 people with almost 1,000 injured.
3: Powerful back-to-back earthquakes struck Venezuela on Wednesday evening. the 7.2 and 7.5 magnitude earthquakes collapsed buildings and sent panicked residents into the streets as communities across the South American country sustained damage. Buildings were evacuated in cities and areas were impacted as far as Brazil's Amazon, about 1,000 miles from Venezuela's capital. Acting President Delcy Rodríguez declared a state of emergency. The earthquakes, among the strongest to strike Venezuela in more than a century, occurred shortly after 6 p.m. local time. I'm Karen Shamas.
0: And less powerful quakes have rattled parts of Northern California and Japan. Just as President Trump predicted, oil prices are coming down now that the Iran war seems on its way to being resolved. But the president's upset that gas prices, also on the decline, remain stubbornly high, suggesting that big oil may be to blame.
4: So it's ExxonMobil, it's Chevron, it's Shell, it's BP, it's a lot of them. The gasoline or the oil prices have come down so much, and we are not seeing anything at the pump by comparison to what it should be.
0: Today's AAA national average, $3.91 a gallon for regular. That's down a penny from yesterday. The president says he thinks that gas should be going for $2.25. On Wall Street, the Dow futures up 77 points. NASDAQ futures ahead 601. This is SRN News. The Episcopal Church continues to shrink.
5: The denomination is selling its headquarters building in New York, just the latest mainline Protestant church to downsize as its membership declines. The Episcopal Church has lost over 55% of its members in recent decades, while the United Methodist Church is down 65%, and the Presbyterian Church USA has lost 75%. In each case, the decline was precipitated by leadership deciding to move left, embracing gay marriage and the LGBT agenda in general. Michael Harrington reporting.
0: Egyptian courts have sentenced a Christian to 5 years at hard labor for posting videos on YouTube that compare the beliefs of Christianity with those of Islam. The man was found guilty of contempt of religion and misuse of social media. The case illustrates the plight of Christians in Egypt, where they make up just about 10% of the country's population. This is SRN News. They're members in good standing of the gang that couldn't shoot straight.
6: Police in Trinidad and Tobago are searching for robbers caught on camera using a backhoe to try to steal a cash machine. Security camera footage shows four suspects fumbling around the crime scene. One of them was dressed like Batman. Well, apparently, Batman was the leader of this genius group, who is seen constantly tripping over debris and falling down several times as he tried to direct the backhoe. Police believe they left empty-handed. Jason Walker reporting.
0: Opening the Great American State Fair on the National Mall in Washington, D.C., President Trump. Celebrating the country's 250th birthday, the president declares America is back. Last night's rally kicking off weeks of celebrations. More details at srnnews.com.
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9: So if you've ever had a discussion with your friends about being spirit-filled and ask them, how do you know whether a person is spirit-filled or what do you have to do to get spirit-filled, you've probably heard some of the things that float around Christianity, that you have to have spiritual gifts like the speaking in tongues or working miracles or whatever. But the Bible doesn't really support that. The Bible supports the fact that when you are filled with the Spirit, it changes the person that you become. And one of the key ingredients of that person that you become is

Now we continue reading from the Bible, John 1:29, about John the Baptist. The next day he saw Jesus coming to him and said, "Behold, the Lamb of God who takes away the sin of the world. This is he on behalf of whom I said, 'After me comes a man who has a higher rank than I, for he existed before me.' I did not recognize him, but so that he might be manifested to Israel, I came baptizing in water." John testified, saying, "I have seen the Spirit descending as a dove out of heaven, and he remained upon him. I did not recognize him, but he who sent me to baptize in water said to me, 'He upon whom you see the Spirit descending and remaining upon him, this is the one who baptizes in the Holy Spirit.' I myself have seen and have testified that this is the Son of God." Again the next day John was standing with two of his disciples, and he looked at Jesus as he walked and said, "Behold, the Lamb of God." The two disciples heard him speak, and they followed Jesus. And Jesus turned and saw them following and said to them, "What do you seek?" They said to him, "Rabbi," which translated means teacher, "where are you staying?" He said to them, "Come and you will see." So they came and saw where he was staying, and they stayed with him that day, for it was about the 10th hour. One of the two who heard John speak and followed him was Andrew, Simon Peter's brother. He found first his own brother Simon and said to him, "We have found the Messiah," which translated means Christ. He brought him to Jesus. Jesus looked at him and said, "You are Simon, the son of John. You shall be called Cephas," which is translated Peter.

0: John 1:43. The next day he purposed to go into Galilee, and he found Philip. And Jesus said to him, "Follow me." Now Philip was from Bethsaida, of the city of Andrew and Peter. Philip found Nathanael and said to him, "We have found him of whom Moses in the law and also the prophets wrote, Jesus of Nazareth, the son of Joseph." Nathanael said to him, "Can any good thing come out of Nazareth?" Philip said to him, "Come and see." Jesus saw Nathanael coming to him and said of him, "Behold, an Israelite indeed, in whom there is no deceit." Nathanael said to him, "How do you know me?" Jesus answered and said to him, "Before Philip called you, when you were under the fig tree, I saw you." Nathanael answered him, "Rabbi, you are the Son of God. You are the King of Israel." Jesus answered and said to him, "Because I said to you that I saw you under the fig tree, do you believe? You will see greater things than these." And he said to him, "Truly, truly, I say to you, you will see the heavens opened and the angels of God ascending and descending on the Son of Man." You may be able to hear this reading again by visiting our website, theword.info. Remember, the word is hyphenated, theword.info. Simply reading the word, this is Nicholas Hope.
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1: Welcome to the Bible Class. We're continuing in our study of the book of Esther, and we're at Esther chapter 8. The book of Esther, chapter 8. I want to read from verse 9 of chapter 7. That'll be the last two verses, 9 and 10 of chapter 7. And Harbona, one of the chamberlains, said before the king, "Behold, also the gallows 50 cubits high, which Haman had made for Mordecai, who had spoken good for the king, standeth in the house of Haman." Then said the king, "Hang him thereon." So they hanged Haman on the gallows that he had prepared for Mordecai. Then was the king's wrath pacified. Now, as we said in the last study, we're not sure if he was impaled, or if he was hung, or if he was hung and then impaled, and hung again. We don't know those things, but we do know that it was death to Haman, and he was hung on some sort of apparatus that was 75 feet in the air. And now to chapter 8 of the book of Esther. On that day did the king Ahasuerus give the house of Haman, the Jews' enemy, unto Esther the queen. And Mordecai came before the king, for Esther had told what he was unto her. So the day that Haman was executed, everything that he had, all of his house, that means his house, his land, any money that he had stored back, his wife, his children, his servants, all became servants of the queen. And she could do with them as she saw fit. And then she told the king that Mordecai was her adoptive father, her cousin who had adopted her, and he sent for him. The king sent for Mordecai, and the king took off his ring, which he had taken from Haman, and gave it to Mordecai, and Esther set Mordecai over the house of Haman. So all of a sudden, Mordecai had more duties, more responsibility. He was to take charge of all of this wealth that he had received after Haman's, or she had received after Haman's death. And so he became the steward over that. And Esther spake yet again before the king and fell down at his feet and besought him with tears to put away the mischief of Haman, the Agagite, and his device that he had devised against the Jews. Now she starts asking the king, begging the king, praying before him, crying before him, that the king would change the law. Maybe she could get the king to reverse the communications that had gone out and could say, don't do what I said to do. So the king held out the golden scepter toward Esther. So Esther arose and stood before the king and said, if it please the king, and if I found favor in his sight, and the thing seem right before the king, and I be pleasing in his eyes, let it be written to reverse the letters devised by Haman, the son of Hammedathai, the Agagite, which he wrote to destroy the Jews, which were in all the king's provinces. For how can I endure to see the evil that will come unto my people? Or how can I endure to see the destruction of my kindred? She was pleading with the king, and the king was listening. Then the king, Ahasuerus, said unto Esther the queen and to Mordecai the Jew, behold, I have given Esther the house of Haman, and him they have hanged upon the gallows because he laid his hand upon the Jews. Write ye also for the Jews, as it liketh you, in the king's name, and seal it with the king's ring. For the writing which is written in the king's name and sealed with the king's ring may no man reverse. And so what he was saying was, I cannot change what I've written, but you can write new letters. You can write on behalf of your people. And you can seal it with my ring and sign it in my name. And then no one can reverse what you put forth. Then were the king's scribes called at the time, and at that time in the third month, that is the month of Sivan, on the 23rd day thereof. And it was written according to all that Mordecai commanded unto the Jews, and to the lieutenants, and to the deputies and rulers of the provinces, which are from India unto Ethiopia, 127 provinces, unto every province according to the writing thereof, and unto every people after their language, and to the Jews according to their writing, and according to their language. And he wrote in the king Ahasuerus' name, and sealed it with the king's ring, and sent letters by posts on horseback, and riders on mules, camels, and young dromedaries, wherein the king granted the Jews, which were in every city, to gather themselves together, and to stand for their life, to destroy, to slay, and to cause to perish all the power of the people in province that would assault them, both little ones and women, and to take the spoil of them for a prey. Upon one day in all the provinces of King Ahasuerus, namely upon the 13th day of the 12th month, which is the month Adar, the copy of the writing for a commandment to be given in every province was published unto all people, and that the Jews should be ready against that day to avenge themselves on their enemies. So the posts that rode upon mules and camels went out, being hastened and pressed on by the king's commandment, and the decree was given at Shushan, the palace. And Mordecai went out from the presence of the king in royal apparel of blue and white, and with a great crown of gold, and with a garment of fine linen and purple. And the city of Shushan rejoiced and was glad. The Jews had light and gladness and joy and honor. And in every province and in every city, whithersoever the king's commandment and his decree came, The Jews had joy and gladness, a feast and a good day. And many of the people of the land became Jews, for the fear of the Jews fell upon them. So let's take a look at this. This is Esther chapter 8, what has happened. Esther spoke to the king. The king made Mordecai his chief chamberlain, his chief grand vizier. And then he gave not only the ring to Mordecai, but he gave the decree to Esther and Mordecai that they could write anything they wanted and send it to all the provinces, do anything they saw fit to save the Jews, to allow them to gather together, to allow them to train, to allow them to be ready to defend themselves in all cases, in all ways. And in fact, this situation turned from one of mourning and sadness to one of lightness and joy and gladness. And in fact, when Mordecai left the king, he had royal apparel on, blue and white, and a great crown of gold. And the clothing he wore was fine linen, and there was purple, which is the royalty color. And it says here in verse 15 that the city, Shushan was where they were, rejoiced and was glad. Now that means there were a number of Jews in the city. It also means that people who were not Jews understood that Mordecai was a good man and that he was ready to do the work for the king and to honor the king. And there's where we have the verse in 16 that the Jews were having a celebration. When Esther had revealed her nationality and lineage to the king, she was happy then to present Mordecai as her guardian, her adoptive father, as her cousin. And so that's important to understand. And he was appointed to be chief minister of the empire. His adoptive daughter was the queen, and he was the prime minister, the grand vizier. So the Jews were still doomed to destruction by this irreversible decree, and that's mentioned there in verses 3 through 6. And that's why the king gave them the opportunity to save their people. Now, Ahasuerus, or Xerxes I, reminded his wife of his favor toward her, and that he loved her. And this is from this terribly hedonistic individual, and yet he has found a woman that he actually loves. He added in the conversation, of course, that he couldn't change the law, but he could change how the law was handled. And so he couldn't reverse the law, but he gave Mordecai the full right to counter the decree and to do so in the king's name. And then that would be irreversible, so the Jews would not be charged with murdering anybody or harming anybody. They couldn't be brought into court, either on criminal or civil charges. And so now the Jews were considered to be, by those who heard the decrees, was considered to be fairly well invincible. Now think about it. The couriers went throughout the land. No doubt there were town criers of some sort that when these couriers riding the mules and the camels and the donkeys and the horses, when they came into whatever the province was that they were going to, they would bring this word of the Jews' ability to protect themselves, and it caused fear to fall upon the folks in the various provinces of the king. Now, many of the people of the land became Jews, verse 17. That's the only Old Testament reference to people of other families becoming Jews. There's no other Old Testament reference to the proselyting of others to become Jews. But there is, of course, throughout the New Testament. There's ample witness in the New Testament to the process of people becoming Jews in the first century. But here the reason was because the fear of the Jews fell upon them, and they were afraid of these once fearful people, and so they became Jews as well. They worshiped the Lord God Almighty, maker of heaven and earth. Esther chapter 9. The Jews will destroy their enemies here. Now in the 12th month, that is the month Adar, on the 13th day of the same, when the king's commandment and his decree drew near to be put in execution, in the day that the enemies of the Jews hoped to have power over them, though it was turned to the contrary, that the Jews had rule over them that hated them, the Jews gathered themselves together in their cities throughout all the provinces of King Ahasuerus to lay hand on such as sought their hurt, and no man could withstand them, for the fear of them fell upon all people. And all the rulers of the provinces, and the lieutenants, and the deputies, and the officers of the king helped the Jews, because the fear of Mordecai fell upon them. For Mordecai was great in the king's house, and his fame went out throughout all the provinces, for this man Mordecai waxed greater and greater. Thus the Jews smote all their enemies with the stroke of the sword, and slaughter, and destruction, and did what they would unto those that hated them. We stop our reading there for just a moment, and we see this fateful day of March 7th, 473 B.C. This is the providence of God. Though it was turned to the contrary, that the Jews had rule over them that hated them, that was God's providence. This was God working in the midst of these people and saving them from certain death. So the Jews gathered together. They had trained themselves. They were ready for this fight, but there was not much fight. They knew who was trying to hurt them, and so they gathered them up, and they had rule over them that hated them, and the rulers, all of the various officers of the king, helped the Jews in their fight because the fear of Mordecai was upon them. Now, this is something important. Mordecai was just a common fellow. But he was a common fellow that stood for Almighty God. And because he stood for Almighty God, God blessed him and gave him a persona that was one that people bowed to, and I don't mean that in any kind of deity way, but they revered him, they reverenced him, and they did not want to create a problem for Mordecai. They weren't going to touch a Jew and hurt a Jew because Mordecai didn't want them to. And he would probably take out some fury upon them should they harm a Jew. At least that's what they were thinking, and I'm sure he would have in that position. And so their enemies were stricken with a sword, and they were slaughtered, they were destroyed. These that hated the Jews were taken care of there in verse 5. And in verse 6, we read a listing of where these killings took place. And in Shushan, the palace, the Jews slew and destroyed 500 men. And at Parsandatha and Dalphon and Asphatha and Portha and Adalia and Aridatha and Parmashatta and Arisai and Aridai and Vajezatha, the 10 sons of Haman, the son of Hamadatha, the enemy of the Jews, slew they, but on the spoil laid they not their hand. They weren't interested in the spoil. They were simply interested in destroying the evil that was set to befall the Jews. On that day, the number of those that were slain in Shushan the palace was brought before the king, and the king said to Esther the queen, "The Jews have slain and destroyed 500 men in Shushan the palace, and the 10 sons of Haman. What have they done in the rest of the king's provinces? Now what is thy petition, and it shall be granted thee, or what is thy request further, and it shall be done?" Now the king wanted to know how it was going. He was given the death toll in the palace, the death toll in Shushan, and he's asking what else is going on. And here's what Esther replied when he said, "Whatever you want, I'll do it." Then said Esther, "If it please the king, let it be granted to the Jews which are in Shushan to do tomorrow also according to this day's decree, and let Haman's 10 sons be hanged upon the gallows." And the king commanded it so to be done. And the decree was given at Shushan, and they hanged Haman's 10 sons. Now, these sons had already been killed. It had already been executed. The 10 sons of Haman, the son of Hamadatha, the enemy of the Jews, slew they. But here further, that was in verse 10, and here further we see in verse 14 that the king gave them permission, and then they hung Haman's 10 sons on the gallows that they hanged Haman on. "For the Jews that were in Shushan gathered themselves together on the 14th day also, the month of Adar, and slew 300 men in Shushan, but on the prey they laid not their hand. The work was not done. They were given an extra day in which to take care of the problem of those that hated the Jews in Shushan."
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2: 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Southwest Radio Church is on the way. 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Coming up on today's edition of Love Worth Finding at 11:30 today, Dr. Adrian Rogers will bring us part two of his message from Leviticus chapter 2 called Salty Saints in a Sick Society. That's on the way later this morning. It's time now for Mission Network News.
4: Ruth Kramer with Mission Network News. A new law in Canada creates more questions than answers for the defense of religious freedom. Then stick around to hear how Christian education is surging in Ukraine. We'll tell you what's happening in just a moment. But first, Canada's Bill C-9, or the Combating Hatred Act, has passed in Parliament. During the bill's more than nine-month legal journey, tens of thousands of Canadians voiced concerns about its potential negative impact on religious freedom. The bill removed a good faith religious belief defense previously in place. Critics also say its definition of what constitutes hatred could also be misused. Floyd Robel with the Voice of the Martyrs Canada.
5: We're in a society where you speak truth and where you cause offense. Some people are labeling that as hate, and so it is concerning. And other religious groups should be concerned because it doesn't just affect the church.
4: Although many are disappointed and wary about the new law, Robel says the call for Christians remains unchanged.
5: At this point, there's nothing in Bill C-9 that would hinder us from continuing to preach the word. We'll see how the removal of the good faith religious belief defense will play out, but this should not hinder and stop us from moving forward.
4: Anti-Semitism has risen in Canada, making hate-motivated actions a legitimate battle. However, definitions matter.
5: How are we going to be able to determine, you know, what is the intent behind somebody preaching a particular verse in Scripture?
4: Pray for wisdom and justice among government leaders and for godly boldness among church leaders. Learn more by following our recent coverage of Bill C-9 at missionnews.org. Elsewhere, Mission Aviation Fellowship is preparing to establish a new ministry base in Nigeria, and the need is critical. In northern Nigeria, extremist attacks and poor infrastructure make travel difficult, especially for Christians targeted for their faith. Andrew Sutton with MAF says a hospital, Egbe Medical Mission, asked MAF to serve with them in the country.
6: There's a lot in the news about Nigeria, the persecution that occurs there, some of the extreme terrorism that they've been dealing with for the last 20 years. And we've seen how MAF can come alongside groups that are working there in Nigeria to help overcome these obstacles, whether that's challenges on the road or insecurity that they're facing. The airplane is just a great tool to kind of help the ministry that's already happening on the ground in Nigeria.
4: And they've already had the plane donated for the new mission field. MAF hopes to launch early next year, flying aid and ministry support in the name of Jesus.
6: Even though some days it might feel like there's a lot of steps left with all the regulatory process, seeing how the Lord has provided for the aircraft is a great encouragement.
4: Sutton asks,
6: pray through this process as we're working through the civil aviation approval process to have visas for the country. The visas are probably the number one need at the moment so that we can be there in the country and to help set up and to get ready for the aircraft coming over. And then ultimately for the airplane. Again, this is a big country and it's only one aircraft, but the Lord can work through this and to use this tool to reach inside the country.
4: Finally, school in a bomb shelter has become the new norm for Ukrainian students. 4 years of educational disruption have stunted kids' social and academic development. Yet the upheaval provides an opportunity for Christians, says David Durance of Teach Beyond.
7: Despite the fact that more than a dozen schools have closed, there's a parallel story in that 8 Christian schools have opened in the middle of a war, which one would never have imagined.
4: Ukrainian citizens and expatriates are leading the nationwide Christian education movement.
7: This has been a real transformation for us to see how God is raising up a whole generation of Christian education leaders who are within Ukraine, leading the movement in Ukraine, and I think in many ways showing the rest of the world what Christian education might look like.
4: Ministering through education has strengthened the Teach Beyond team's resolve about gutting out the war.
7: Despite these horrific circumstances of this war, that even in all that, our team in Ukraine would say, we don't want this to end and lose our freedom. We desire to still have that freedom to share the good news through Christian education.
4: Pray for enduring strength and courage and find your place in this story at missionnews.org. 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I'm Ruth Kramer. 91.5,
8: the blessing. Meteorologist Mike Cox, it will be mostly sunny for the majority of this Thursday. We will have a high of 87 degrees. Tonight, partly to mostly cloudy skies at times, we'll have a low of 62. We'll switch that back to sunshine for the majority of the day Friday. We will see some scattered showers and storms developing and moving through. Looks like late afternoon at this point, but we'll keep you updated on that with a high of 88. Saturday, partly cloudy, scattered showers and storms, and a high of 87.

0: 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Prophecy in the News, bringing clarity to the chaos. 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
1: Welcome to the program today. I'm your host, Micah Van Hus. I host Marginal Mysteries here at Southwest Radio Ministries. You may have checked out my latest book, Angels Eternal, War of the Princes. You know I like to talk about the weird stuff from a biblical perspective. Of course, my newest book, Mythologies Decoded, Echoes of the Bible, I am finally finished with it, and it'll take a month or so of editing, but it'll be out soon, so keep an eye out for that. But today, we are talking about Dr. Michael Heiser's book, The Unseen Realm Expanded Edition. Joining us to help discuss this book is Mac Dominic. Many of you folks know Mac Dominic. He's been on the program before many times. He has written his latest two books, Cosmic Conflict and Shadows of Evil. Mac, welcome to the program today.
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1: All right. So we were talking about Dr. Michael Heiser's book, The Unseen Realm, and we were talking about his first chapter, Psalm 82. And of course, the theme of what we were talking about is Dr. Michael Heiser, his tagline is, if it's in the Bible and it's weird, it's probably important. And I agree with that. Of course, Psalm 82 is one of the most mysterious chapters in all of Scripture until you understand what's going on with the princes of the nations after the Tower of Babel. But today, I want to pick up by talking about chapter 2 of his book, The Unseen Realm, which we are selling here at Southwest Radio Ministries. 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So chapter 2 is talking about the divine council in Michael Heiser's book. So the Bible presents God as ruling among a heavenly host, not because God needs help, but because he shares his rule with his created sons. We're talking about in the spiritual realm, just like God shares the earth with humans. He created the earth for us humans, and it seems like God wants willing participants. When we get to the topic of the divine council, which of course I wrote a whole chapter on in my Angels Eternal book, some folks will say the divine council does not exist, which is a council of spiritual beings that quote-unquote counsel God. Some people will say it doesn't exist because God doesn't need a divine council. Well, while it's true that God doesn't need a divine council, that's no reason that it doesn't exist, because the prime example of the divine council in Scripture is 1 Kings chapter 22, starting in verse 19, where he has a vision of God's throne room, and God is talking with the spirits around him in his throne room, asking how we should deal with the human King Ahab. And a spirit steps forth before the Lord and says, I will handle King Ahab. And God says, how are you going to do it? He says, I will be a lying spirit in the ears of his prophets. And God says, well, how will you do that? And the spirit says, on this manner and that. And God tells the spirit, go forth and do. So the perfect example of the divine council in action in Scripture and its existence is 1 Kings 22. We do have other examples of the divine council during the story of Nebuchadnezzar. Is that Daniel chapter 4? Yes, Daniel chapter 4. It is by demand of the watchers, by word of the holy ones, that tells Nebuchadnezzar he will eat grass as an ox, live as a beast for a certain amount of time. There are other examples of the divine council in Scripture. And of course, in my book, Angels Eternal, I talked about how it's likely that all of the Old Testament prophets, including Samuel and others, physically stood before God's divine council before they were coronated or made into a prophet or given permission to go forth. There's plenty of scriptures that talk about his prophets who have stood in his divine assembly. So the Divine Council, Mac, chapter 2 of Dr. Michael Heiser's The Unseen Realm. Talk about the Divine Council a little bit, and how can the Bible speak of these other beings without denying that Yahweh is the Most High?
2: When God created man, and I think the best analogy is when God created man, and man fell into sin, of course, Jesus died on the cross, and those of us who come to faith in Jesus Christ, we are commanded to go forth in all the world and preach the gospel and make disciples, right? Does God need us to do that? Couldn't God just send his Holy Spirit to overwhelm every human being on earth and bring them to faith in Christ? Doesn't God have that power? I believe he absolutely does, but that's not the way that God in his infinite wisdom chose to do it. Basically, the idea of the divine council, I'm not sure I agree with the terminology so much as divine council. I think, and you mentioned this in just in passing a minute ago, Micah, you said the divine assembly. Mm-hmm. I like that terminology a lot better because to me it's somewhat like when you're working for a company and you have the CEO and you have a board of directors, what are the board of directors going to do? Well, theoretically, they're going to do as they are told by the CEO. Well, it's the same thing with God's divine counsel, if you want to use that terminology. They are not going to go off and do their own thing. Everything they do as supernatural entities around the throne of God, they are going to do at the direction of God and not by their own volition and those types of things. I prefer the terminology divine assembly over divine counsel, but that's just a personal preference. I can't recall where it came from, but I know for a fact that Dr. Heiser got the terminology of the divine counsel from another scholar back years ago, I believe in the 19th century, that came up with the same concept. It was not original to Dr. Heiser. As I said in the earlier segment, Dr. Heiser said he was a dot connector. He also said many times he never came up with anything original. He just looked at what the Bible said and went to other scholars and started connecting the dots. My preference is the divine assembly because I do not believe in the heavenly realm that anyone actually counsels God, if we want to look at it that way, but they act at God's direction because God is supreme. God is the boss. These spiritual entities act according to his direction and according to his will. That's not a criticism of the divine counsel terminology, but it's just a personal observation of how I personally view what's going on among these supernatural entities.
1: As far as the question, you touched on it, the fact that God doesn't need a divine counsel is no argument against his existence. God doesn't need humans, but he created us. It's almost as if he wants a family of willing participants. Now, let's talk about chapter 6 in his new expanded edition, The Unseen Realm. Chapter 6 is about gardens and mountains. Eden was not merely a garden. It was a sacred space where heaven and earth met. In my study on my mythologies book that's getting ready to come out, I do a section on heaven. Again, the spiritual realm. If you remember in Angels Eternal, I did a section on hell and the underworld. This time I'm doing a section on heaven, and it's been a fascinating study. Imagine the spiritual realm as a sphere and the earthly physical realm as a sphere, two separate spheres. I believe in the Garden of Eden, those spheres overlapped somewhat, heaven towards earth. And then after the Garden of Eden, those spheres are separate. There's no overlap. But then in the end, for the new heaven and new earth, those spheres are going to completely overlap. That's the way I started to study the way heaven slash paradise and the underworld during the quote-unquote timeline of the earth. And so, Mac, talk to us about the Garden of Eden. What was it, a garden? Was it a sacred space? And why do mountains, gardens, you know, temples, why do they keep appearing as meeting places between God and men?
2: Dr. Heiser was very prolific in his teachings on gardens and mountains, even more than in the book. The courses I took, he spent a lot of time speaking about gardens and mountains and the Garden of Eden. Basically, what we have here, this all comes from Dr. Heiser. This is not something that Mac Dominic made up. I will let you know when I assert my opinion into this. God had his holy mountain in the beginning in Eden. We see that in the book of Ezekiel when we're reading about Satan and the cherub and all of that rehashing of the fall of man when Satan was in Eden in the book of Ezekiel. And basically what we learn is that Ezekiel was a garden, and it was located on God's holy mountain. Now, in my book, Cosmic Conflict, I start connecting the dots, and I come to the conclusion that the Garden of Eden was located on God's holy mountain, and God's holy mountain hasn't changed. I believe that the city of Jerusalem today sits on the very original site of the Garden of Eden, because what was going on here is that this became a sacred space, and what the Jews called in Latin the Axis Mundi, where God's world, as you said, the spiritual dimension and our current dimensional intersected there on the Garden of Eden. And you look through the Old Testament, you find mountain theology all over the place. Every god, Baal, had his holy mountain. Mount Hermon was the holy mountain of the god El. The Greek gods, they all dwelled on Mount Olympus in mythology. And we see this in the scripture. We see it in mythology over and over again, that the gods dwelled on the mountains, the humans lived on the surface of the earth, and then there was the underworld, the place of the dead. There's an appendix in the new expanded book of Dr. Heiser's that talks about this three-tiered cosmology. And we need to understand that in reading our Bible, because that's what the Hebrews taught and believed. There was the dwelling place of the gods, or God in this case, with the Hebrews, the dwelling of man where we are, and the underworld, the place of the dead. And so all of that is a theme that runs through the Old Testament. And as I said, I believe that God had his holy mountain. His holy mountain was and is Mount Zion. As a matter of fact, we read in the life of Abraham, this very unusual character by the name of Melchizedek shows up. And he is where? In the city of Salem, which was the ancient name for Jerusalem. We learn in the book of Hebrews that Melchizedek had no beginning, no ending, and it goes on and describes Melchizedek as one like the Son of God. And so we have to understand that Melchizedek, when we put all this together and we connect all the dots in the book of Genesis, in the Psalms, and in the book of Hebrews, we can come to the conclusion biblically that Melchizedek was a pre-incarnate appearance of the Lord Jesus Christ. Now, by the way, Dr. Heiser disagrees with that. So this is the Mac Dominic version. I apologize if I'm overstepping my bounds here, with all due respect to Dr. Heiser. Melchizedek was a pre-incarnate appearance of the Lord Jesus Christ. Where was he? He was on God's holy mountain. Why was he there? Because we know that the Garden of Eden existed on God's holy mountain when? Prior to the flood. A cherubim was placed at the entrance of the Garden of Eden to keep men from the tree of life prior to the flood. So we can assume that with the flood, the Garden of Eden itself was washed away in the waters of the flood. What was Melchizedek doing there in the time of Abraham? Why would a pre-incarnate appearance in human flesh of what Dr. Heiser calls the angel of the Lord come to Jerusalem during this point in time? He was there to plant God's flag, so to speak, on this mountain, Mount Zion, as it is called. What today is Zionism is named after the Mount Zion of God. Jesus, in his pre-incarnate form, was there to claim that mountain as God's mountain. Why would he do that? So David, when he came along, would know that this was God's sacred space. This was the axis mundi, where the spiritual realm and the physical realm intersected. Therefore, David did what? He made Jerusalem the capital city of Israel over 3,000, closer to 4,000 years ago. David made Jerusalem the capital city of Israel. Why? Because Mount Zion, God's holy mount. We have a continuous stream through the Old Testament that includes mountain theology, garden theology. My daughter Heiser goes to great length to talk about the construction of the temple and how the seams carved into the gold were of what? Palm trees and gardens, because the temple was mimicking the sacred space of the Garden of Eden that was on that very spot.
1: It's a super fascinating study. Again, in my mythologies book that's going to come out, I have a chapter called The World Tree, and Yggdrasil from Norse mythology is the tree that connects all the different realms that the Norse believed in, and the Axis Mundi, as you said, the connection. So we're getting ready to talk about chapter 33 in Dr. Michael Heiser's book about the death of Jesus Christ and what that did more than just saving mankind from their sins. It did some other things. So we're going to talk about that. But first, we're talking about Dr. Michael Heiser's The Unseen Realm Expanded Edition. 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So, Mac, chapter 33, the cross is not only forgiveness of sins. And this also kind of goes into Dr. Michael Heiser's other work, Reversing Hormone. But Jesus came for two other primary reasons than just saving mankind from their sins. His death on the cross was a public defeat of the princes of the powers of the air. So, Mac, how does the resurrection turn death into the enemy's own defeat?
2: It's really interesting, and I am speaking a little bit of outside of Dr. Heiser's actual teachings, but based on Dr. Heiser's teaching, we read in the Great Commission, "Go ye therefore into all the world." The word "therefore," one of the most common sayings among Bible students, is when you see "therefore" in the Bible, you need to look back to the previous verse to see what "therefore" is there for. When you look back in the previous verse, Jesus said, "All power is given to me in heaven and earth. Therefore, go ye into all the world." That's a very profound statement, because we are commanded to go into all the world based on the power of Jesus Christ. In the Old Testament, and Dr. Heiser talks about this, the standard of God's power was the Red Sea crossing. Every time you read in the Old Testament where a writer goes off on the power of God, the phraseology is typically just God's power was exhibited as when he parted the waters and the children of Israel

0: Psalm 22, and Dr. Heiser points this out as well in this very chapter, that when Jesus was on the cross, the bulls of Bashan were gnashing on them, I believe is the word, with their teeth. In other words, these bulls of Bashan, and we can't really take this literally because there weren't, you know, horned cows around the cross making fun of Jesus. But when we see that word Bashan, and Dr. Heiser goes to great lengths in this book to point it out, Bashan was the place of the serpent. And every time you see the word Bashan in the Old Testament, you need to take note, raise a red flag. It's talking about evil. It's talking about spiritual evil. So when we see this idea of the bulls of Bashan, what we are really seeing is the territorial gods of abject evil, angels that had fallen and turned their backs on God, these same gods that we were talking about in Psalm 82, they're sitting back celebrating because guess what? We won. We killed the Messiah. It's all over. Now our boss, Satan, is going to take over the world, and we are going to really be in charge. Guess what? They were badly mistaken because they didn't realize the plan of God was to send Jesus as the suffering prophet like Moses that had to die for the sins of mankind and forgive man of their sins before establishing the kingdom. What we're seeing here in the death and resurrection of Christ is the allotment of power over these rulers. You know, you go back to Daniel chapter 10, and you read about this entity, the Prince of Persia. Remember, Daniel was praying, and here again, a pre-incarnate figure, the angel of the Lord of Jesus Christ, came to Daniel and said, "Hey, Daniel, I would have been here sooner, but the Prince of Persia held me up." Well, I thought God was omnipotent. When we tie that together with Matthew 28, and we see that you can go out now because all power is given unto me, that implies that Jesus, as God, intentionally limited his power when it came to the rulership of the nations, because that rulership had been turned over to the sons of God, as we read in chapter 32 of Deuteronomy. Dr. Heiser spends much of his book talking about Deuteronomy 32 worldview, and that's another way that the reading of your Old Testament will completely change when you understand that. But Jesus had limited his power, but here at the cross, his power now exceeds these rulers of the nations. That's not to say they have been displaced yet, because they are still over the nations. As a matter of fact, you know what? That same Prince of Persia is ruling what nation? What nation is, Michael, what modern nation is ancient Persia?
1: Iran.
0: Iran. We see that same Prince of Persia wreaking havoc in our world today, still attacking the people of God, the Jews that are in God's holy land, on God's holy mountain, in God's sacred space in Israel. And we can tie all this together by studying what Dr. Heiser wrote about in our study of the Old Testament. Just be apprised that as men, as teachers, whether it's Micah Van Hus, Mac Dominic, or Michael Heiser, we are not perfect. And you, as the listener or the reader of my books, Micah's books, or Dr. Heiser's books, must hold every one of us accountable to the Word of God. You have got to be a good Berean. I have got to be a good Berean. As in Acts chapter 17, it talks about the Bereans were not like those of Thessalonica, but they searched the scriptures daily to see if those things were so. And that's the same thing we need to do with Dr. Heiser. We need to make sure that he is held accountable.

0: accountable to the Word of God. You need to make sure Micah Van Hus is held accountable to the Word of God. You need to make sure that Matt Dominic is held accountable to the Word of God. My view is, to sum all of this statement up, is that Dr. Heiser's commentary on the Old Testament is phenomenal, some of the best that you will ever, ever get, and it will change the way you read your Bibles, especially the Old Testament. When it comes to ecclesiology, eschatology, and general theology, if you are a dispensationalist, you will disagree with some things that Dr. Heiser says in this book. But please, please do not throw out the baby with the bathwater, because this is a book that will change your life and your perspective of the Word of God, especially the Old Testament.
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3: Well, that's going to do it for our Thursday get-together. Lord willing, we'll be back in the morning, try to wrap up the work week, and look forward to the weekend. This is Mark Ferguson. I am so grateful that I got to be with you today. Coming up at 10, Renewing Your Mind. At 10:30, Insight for Living. Just after 11 o'clock, the Baptist Bible Hour. Then 11:30 for Love Worth Finding. Mike Cox will be with you through the midday hours. Thank you so much for all you do for WHCB. We praise God for you being there. It's time for SRN News.
4: SRN News, I'm Rich Thomason in Washington. Venezuela is reeling from a 1-2 punch delivered by two strong earthquakes hitting within seconds of each other, killing at least 164 people, injuring close to 1,000.
5: Back-to-back powerful earthquakes have hammered Venezuela, collapsing buildings in the capital of Caracas. The U.S.

0: Geological Survey says the first earthquake had a magnitude of 7.1 along the country's Caribbean coast. Minutes later, an even larger 7.5 magnitude earthquake struck. The U.S. Pacific Tsunami Warning Center has issued tsunami alerts for Puerto Rico and the Virgin Islands. I'm Lisa Dwyer.
1: Venezuelan President Delcy Rodriguez, who has placed the country under a state of emergency, is thanking a host of nations offering help in search, recovery, and rebuilding.
2: Estados Unidos, Panama, Qatar, Cuba, Nicaragua, Turquía, Jordania, Barbados, Curazao, Colombia, Reino Unido, Brasil, Mexico.
1: The United Nations and international financial institutions also stepping up to the plate. No reports of serious injuries or damage from earthquakes that rattled Northern California and Japan. President Trump presiding over opening ceremonies on the National Mall for a weeks-long celebration of America's 250th anniversary.
3: Tonight, as we stand on the edge of our 250th year of independence, I am thrilled to declare that America is back.
1: Wall Street appears on track to open with big gains this morning. Stock futures in positive territory ahead of the opening bell. Dow futures up 50 points. NASDAQ futures 625 points higher. This is SRN News.
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8: We live in a time where the agenda of the church is focused on everything but the truth. Why? Because truth inevitably divides. Truth causes controversy. Anytime the truth of God is proclaimed clearly, no matter how gently, no matter how winsomely, no matter how charitably, when the Word of God is clearly proclaimed, hell itself rises up in fury and controversy comes.
9: Answering Pontius Pilate, Jesus said, "For this purpose I was born, and for this purpose I have come into the world, to bear witness to the truth." And as you heard R.C. Sproul just say, truth today is being avoided, even by some in the church. But we all must bear witness to the truth and tell the truth, proclaiming God's word faithfully. This is the Thursday edition of Renewing Your Mind, and today's message is the final one you'll hear from this series. So let's meet Pontius Pilate.
8: In the history of the Christian church, perhaps the oldest confessional statement that survives through the ages and the earliest effort to give a creed that would summarize the essence of Christianity is found, of course, in the Apostles' Creed. And in the Apostles' Creed, we find something that's a little bit unusual, and that is there is a reference in this creed to a historical person other than Jesus. That person who makes it into the creed and remains notorious and infamous because of it is Pontius Pilate. We have the line in the Apostles' Creed, "suffered under Pontius Pilate." Now, historians have asked the question frequently, why did the Christians of the early church find it important to make a specific reference to Pontius Pilate in a brief statement of faith that summarizes the person and work of Christ? And the answer that we discover when we investigate that question

0: is that the early church considered Pontius Pilate to be a very important person in terms of redemptive history, that he was used of God at a particular time and in a particular place for a particular reason, namely to bring about the death of Christ that is designed for our redemption. And Pontius Pilate functions, according to the thinkers of the early church, in a role that is called the publica persona, or as we would say, a public person. He is a public figure who is in a position of authority, the seat of Roman power, as he represents the Roman government in this drama. Just as the life of Jesus begins with a reference to a Roman ruler, Caesar Augustus, it ends in the hands of another Roman ruler, Pontius Pilate, who is functioning in this role of public person. Now, the significance of that we'll see, I hope, in a few moments. But one of the most important statements, again, according to the early church, that came out of the mouth of Pontius Pilate when he met Jesus face to face is a brief statement that he makes after his interrogation of Christ and after he has declared to the crowd, "I find no fault in this man," when the people were screaming for Jesus and Pilate is feeling the pressure of popular opinion and bows out of political expediency to feed Jesus, as it were, to this frenzied mob. Jesus is presented to the crowd by Pilate, and Pilate utters two words in Latin that have become historically significant. And those two words are ecce, E-C-C-E, homo, H-O-M-O. And when we see that in print, we usually see an exclamation point affixed to it. Ecce homo, which being translated simply means, behold the man. Now, again, in the early church, the fathers of the church believed that when Pilate made this seemingly insignificant statement, behold the man, after all, he's just called Jesus forth and placed him in front of the crowd, and he just says, here, look at the man. You read that on the surface and you ask, what possible significance is there in this? And perhaps if we followed the canon and the rules of exegesis that we use today in biblical scholarship, we wouldn't impute so much importance to this word. But in the early church, with the conviction that Pilate was not speaking merely as a private individual, but as one authorized by the Roman state, that his words take on more weighty significance. But even beyond the role of speaking as a public person in these categories, the early church saw in Pilate a man who was making statements that had meaning far beyond what he himself intended, and that he became, in a real sense, for this moment, a spokesman for God himself. Now, the thinking behind that kind of interpretation and that kind of rendition of Pilate's words is rooted in some Old Testament passages where we see God speaking his word through pagans. He even announced revelation and through Balaam, and even spoke through Balaam's donkey. And the idea is, if he can speak through Balaam's donkey, he can speak through Pontius Pilate, or he could speak through me, which is even more appropriate to connect with Balaam's beast of burden. But in any case, the thinking of the early church is that here was a spirit-driven utterance by a secular ruler that goes deeper than the surface of the words when he says, behold
1: the man. Because there is supreme irony in that statement. Because Jesus is seen in the pages of the New Testament not merely as a man, but he is seen as the man. Much of our focus, of course, when we look at the person of Christ and of his life, is upon his divine nature. This is the God-man. But when we take our eyes for a second and focus them on his humanity, we see that the New Testament views Jesus as the perfect man, as the second Adam, the new man, the man who restores the fullness of dignity that God intended originally with Adam. And Adam marred and disfigured the image of God in which we are created. He failed the test that he was placed in, and he became corrupt. And that corruption passed to every human generation and to every human being until this one man came on the scene of history, who lived his life coram Deo, every second before the face of God in perfect sinless obedience. And so these dual statements of Pilate, number one, I find no fault in the man. Now I want to ask for a moment, why do you suppose Pilate said that? Pilate said that because he didn't find any fault in the man. And the reason he didn't find any fault in the man that he had just interrogated is because there was no fault to be found. And so these two statements, I find no fault in the man, and then behold the man, behold the man. And I speak particularly today to men who are looking for role models, who are looking for heroes, who are suffering some kind of identity crisis with their own masculinity. If you want to find out what it means to be a man in the fullest sense of the word, listen to Pontius Pilate when he says, Ecce homo, behold the man. Now, this comes, as I said, after a period of interrogation and examination where Jesus has been sent to the Roman authorities from the Jewish authorities because the Jewish people did not have the authority to execute criminals and to exercise capital punishment. And they were so determined that Jesus be killed that they delivered Christ into the hands of the Gentiles. And the Gentile, who represents the fulfillment of prophecy from the Old Testament that the Messiah would be given over to the Gentiles, is Pontius Pilate. And we have in the New Testament a brief record, at least, of part of the conversation that ensued between Jesus and Pontius Pilate. We read in verse 33 of the 18th chapter of John these words. Then Pilate entered the praetorium again, called Jesus, and said to him, Are you the king of the Jews? And Jesus answered him, Are you speaking for yourself about this? Or did others tell you this concerning me? In other words, Jesus is saying to Pilate, why are you asking me this question? Is it to satisfy your curiosity? Are you worried? Are you nervous that I'm here to lead some kind of political revolution and throw you and the rest of you Romans out of this country? Are you asking that question out of your own initiative? Or did somebody put you up to it? But Jesus knew the answer to that question. He knew that he had been falsely accused as being a revolutionary in the political sense. And the Jewish rulers, in order to incite Roman fury against Christ, had accused Jesus of being seditious, of being a pretender for the Roman throne.
0: And so Jesus challenges Pilate right at the beginning of this dialogue, and Pilate answers.

Am I a Jew? Your own nation and the chief priests have delivered you to me. What have you done? And Jesus answered, my kingdom is not of this world. If my kingdom were of this world, my servants would fight so that I should not be delivered to the Jews. But now my kingdom is not from here. That's a fascinating reply that Jesus makes. The first thing he says is, you're thinking in wrong categories, Pilate. He doesn't deny that he's the king of the Jews at all. In fact, his words, if you look at them carefully in the structure of the text, confirm that Jesus understood that he was the king of the Jews, but not in the sense that Pilate was understanding it or in the sense that his other adversaries were understanding it. And so he says, my kingdom is not of this world. And then he gives a thinly veiled warning to this one who represents all of the power of the military might of Rome. He said, if I were a king in the sense you're thinking, if my kingdom was of this world, all I would have to do is signal to my servants, and it's over for you, Pilate. This follows a theme that is an undercurrent in the New Testament. Throughout the ministry of Jesus, there are numerous occasions when the authorities seek to trap him, and they want to find cause to arrest him, that they can be rid of him. And on one occasion, the soldiers even came to arrest him, and we are told that Jesus just calmly walked through their midst and nobody laid a hand on him. And that those who were sent as this delegation were amazed, and they came back saying, we've never met any man like this. We've never heard anybody like this, because he spoke as one having exousia, as having authority, powerful authority. And Jesus made it clear, nobody takes my life from me, but I lay my life down for my sheep. And he's making that same affirmation here to Pontius Pilate when he said, hey, if I wanted to, I could call legions of angels. I could have my servants rise up and take over right now. But that's not my purpose. That's not who I am. My kingdom is not of this world. Pilate therefore said to him, are you a king then? And Jesus answered, you say rightly that I am a king. For this cause I was born, and for this cause I have come into the world, that I should bear witness to the truth. And everyone who is of the truth hears my voice. What a strange turn, twist in the dialogue. We're talking about kingship. We're talking about politics. Are you a king then? Pilate says. Jesus said, you said it, but that's not why I'm here. Now, it's interesting, when we look at the life of Jesus and we try to speculate, what was Jesus all about? What drove him? What stirred his passion? What was his primary mission? How did he conceive in his own self-consciousness the mission that he was to carry out? And there are several times in the New Testament where Jesus gives a summary of the purpose of his life and of his ministry. I came that you might have life and to have it more abundantly. I came to give myself as a ransom for many, and many allusions like that. But here he focuses on something else. When Pilate says, who are you? What are you about? Jesus said, for this reason have I come into the world, to bear witness to the truth. That's what I'm about, Pontius Pilate. My mission is not to bring peace. My mission is not to bring unity. My mission is to bring truth, to speak the truth, to act the truth, to do the truth, and to tell the truth. If ever the church needed to hear that afresh, it's today.

today. Because we live in a time where the agenda of the church is focused on everything but the truth. Why? Because truth inevitably divides. Truth causes controversy. Truth creates uproars. People become furious over debates of doctrine and of theology. I don't know how many times in my life I've read Martin Luther's Bondage of the Will, but I read it again this week. I just keep coming back to Luther. And as Luther is crossing swords with Desiderius Erasmus of Rotterdam, Erasmus is taking the position during this great controversy of the 16th century of the reconciler, of the peacemaker. And he's pleading with Luther not to be teaching his doctrines openly because they will cause an uproar. They said, Luther, you're teaching on the sovereignty of God, for example, and on the primacy of grace, for example, and you're teaching on the bondage of the human will. These issues will create all kinds of fury. A floodgate of iniquity will be opened. And so he cautions Luther and pleads with Luther not to be teaching about these things. And Luther becomes indignant and said, there cannot possibly ever be the presence of the Word of God in this world without an uproar following it. Anytime the truth of God is proclaimed clearly, no matter how gently, no matter how winsomely, no matter how charitably, when the Word of God is clearly proclaimed, hell itself rises up in fury. And controversy comes. And Luther says to Erasmus that it's a terrible burden for him that he hates the controversy that surrounds his teaching. He said, I am not a stone. I'm not a person without feelings. I know that people hate me and say vile things about me. But it is my duty to preach the Word of God. Now, people don't relate to that in this day and age. The whole philosophy is don't rock the boat, avoid controversy. And to do that, we have to fail to bear witness to the truth. And here's where we have to look to Christ, who defined his entire mission in terms of bearing witness to the truth, and then makes this comment, and those who are of the truth hear my voice. Pilate now responds with the famous query, oh, what is truth? Here's where we're at a disadvantage. The Bible doesn't tell us anything about his facial expression, his gestures, or the tone of voice when he asked that question. Was it sarcastic? Was it cynical? Did he say, look at Jesus smuggling, say, truth? What's truth? Truth is whatever you want it to be. Truth is in the eye of the beholder. Truth is relative. Maybe that was Pontius Pilate's attitude. I don't know. But it's also possible for one brief second in this man's political career, he had a sober thought and he was brought up short. And instead of thinking of terms of political expediency, he thought for a second about truth and he said, what is truth? The great irony, of course, of this encounter, this face-to-face meeting, is that what Pilate didn't know at that moment was he was standing face to face with the truth. He hadn't heard Jesus' words that Jesus had spoken just the night before. I am the truth. Jesus was the very incarnation of truth. His mission was to bear witness to that truth. And Pilate missed it. The truth was right in front of his nose, and he missed it, though for a brief second, even Pilate couldn't help but speak the truth, because it was in the next breath that he said,

0: find no fault in this man. For one moment, Pontius Pilate understood and spoke the truth. And then he said, for the benefit of the crowd, but I believe more importantly for the benefit of history, Ecce homo, behold the man, behold the true man, behold the truth about man. I'd like to ask you, how important is truth to you? It's part of our American history and heroism of the Revolution to extol the virtues of men like Patrick Henry, who stood up and gave stirring speeches like, give me liberty or give me death. That phrase stirs the souls of patriots. But it's a stirring of the soul of a person who is committed to a nation, to a political system, to something of this world. Nations come and go, but the truth of God abides forever. We need Christians today who will stand up and say, give me truth or give me death. Because on the pages of Scripture, we understand that truth is sacred. Truth is something that comes from God. Truth is holy. Truth is worth fighting for. Truth is worth dying for. Truth must not be negotiated or compromised, or as what happened to Israel, lie slain in the streets because it was compromised for the sake of peace. We need someone who will say, give me truth or give me death.
1: 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Well, the people we've encountered this week are some of the more prominent figures in the Bible. 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Yet they played important roles in God's plan to redeem His people. And we will meet some of them tomorrow here on Renewing Your Mind.
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0: 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To God be the glory. Great things He has done and is going to do. And you are a part of this project. Thank you so much. God bless you, my friend.
1: There's a moment most of us dread when everything we've planned, everything we've built, everything we've wanted has to go. Not because we failed, but because God has a different idea. Chuck Swindoll has lived that moment more than once, and he'll tell you plainly, it was the hardest thing he ever did. Today on Insight for Living, Chuck opens the Bible to John 18. In this passage, Jesus asked a question that stopped a crowd cold, and it may just stop you cold too. Chuck titled his message, "The Cup That He Drank."
2: On the cross, He sealed my pardon, paid the debt, and made me free. Isn't it great to be at a place where someone else pays your debts? And it's a debt you could not and would not have ever been able to pay for yourself. An eternal debt against you and me because of our sin. That is what makes the cross so significant. We don't worship the cross any more than we worship the Bible. These are magnificent messages that tell us of the one to worship. The cross where the sacrifice was made on our behalf, and the Bible that reveals the truth to us. Whatever was written in earlier times, writes Paul to the Romans, was written for our learning, that we through patience and comfort from the Scriptures might have hope, Romans 15:4. God's Word gives us hope. You'll find in your worship folder an outline. On the other side of the outline is a chart. We'll look at both later. Put that at Luke chapter 9, please. Just tuck it there in the crease of your Bible at Luke 9. And then turn to John 18. John 18 is a very moving account of the arrest of Jesus in the garden, just after the Last Supper and just before the torture related to the cross, followed by, of course, his death as he hung there for us. John 18 is just in between those two segments in time. When Jesus had spoken these words, he went forth with his disciples over the ravine of the Kidron, where there was a garden into which he himself entered and his disciples. Now Judas also, who was betraying him, knew the place, for Jesus had often met there with his disciples. Judas then, having received the Roman cohort and officers from the chief priests and the Pharisees, came there with lanterns and torches and weapons. Jesus, therefore, knowing all the things that were coming upon him, went forth and said to them, "Whom do you seek?" They answered him, "Jesus the Nazarene." He said to them, "I am he." And Judas also, who was betraying him, was standing with them. When therefore he said to them, I am he, they drew back,

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2: 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Good morning, everybody. Hope you enjoyed today's Insight for Living today. And a reminder, you can hear Insight for Living, the weekend edition, every Sunday. 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I'm Mike Cox. I'm happy to be here with you today until 3 o'clock. Can't wait to dive into all these programs. Got a little bit of a late start, but we'll get you going with the Creation Moments broadcast in a little while, the Baptist Bible Hour coming up after that. But first, here is SRN News coming up in a bit on WHCB.
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2: I'm meteorologist Mike Cox. It will be mostly sunny for the majority of this Thursday. We will have a high of 87 degrees. Tonight, partly to mostly cloudy skies at times, we'll have a low of 62. We'll switch that back to sunshine for the majority of the day. Friday, we will see some scattered showers and storms developing and moving through. Looks like late afternoon at this point, but we'll keep you updated on that with a high of 88. Saturday, partly cloudy, scattered showers and storms, and a high of 87.
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4: With SRN News, I'm Rich Thomason in Washington. The death toll has risen to 164 in earthquake-stricken Venezuela. Almost 1,000 people injured.
5: It was like a scene from a horror movie.
4: A quake survivor in Caracas heard through a translator. The BBC's Will Grant is in the region.
6: The Interior Minister, Diosdado Cabello, has been on state television and said that there are collapsed buildings in Caracas. So we're trying to find out exactly how many and whether or not people are trapped inside. Of course, we've seen images of emergency services on the scenes there. The tremors were felt as far away as the Colombian capital, Bogota, and it does seem that many thousands of residents of the Venezuelan capital, Caracas, remain outside their homes.
4: A 7.2 magnitude tremor followed by a 7.5 and then numerous aftershocks. President Trump says the U.S. stands ready to help Venezuela. Still, high gas prices are on the decline just in time for the July 4th getaway.
7: AAA estimates more than 72 million Americans will be on the move ahead of America 250 4th of July celebrations taking place in every state. As for getting there, 4.9 million will take a train or bus, 5.9 million are scheduled to fly, and more than 61 million expected to drive. Which leads us to the price of gas. Regular unleaded on average down to $3.92 a gallon. That's down from an average of $4.51 a gallon a month ago. Laura Winters reporting.
4: And while falling oil prices are expected to take a bite out of inflation, it hasn't happened yet. An inflation barometer closely watched by the Fed has jumped to a three-year high. It now tops 4%. On Wall Street, the Dow was up 334 points, the NASDAQ ahead 111, and the S&P is trading 40 points higher. This is SRN News.
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10: Fruit flies battle evolutionary scientists. That's next on today's Creation Moment. And now, here's our Creation Moments host, Ian Taylor.
11: Genes carry the biological information to make specific living things. Evolution says that simpler living things evolved first and more complex living things evolved later. This would lead us to believe that more complex living things would have developed more genes. The creation approach suggests that each creature was designed with the genetic material necessary for its survival in its intended environment. As a result, the genetic complexity of living things would be related to the way it lives, not to its place in a supposed evolutionary hierarchy. Now evolutionary scientists are puzzled with the publication of the completed genome of the common fruit fly. The fruit fly has a nervous system, complex body plan, and even an immune system, and is the first animal to have its genome mapped. The puzzle arises with the discovery that the fruit fly has between 13,000 and 14,000 genes. The lowly roundworm has 18,000 genes, even though worms were among the first land animals according to evolution, and should therefore be more simple. The genetic differences between the worm and the fly speak of design. The sightless worm relies on smell to make its living, so it has about 1,000 genes involved in its olfactory system. The sighted fly relies much less on smell, so it has less than 100 genes for detecting scents. This simply illustrates that truly scientific findings will never contradict the Bible by supporting evolution.
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2: 91.5 The Blessing, WHCB. We have arrived in summer as that started on Sunday. And we're getting summer weather as we're going to have temperatures in the upper 80s for the majority of the rest of the week, really, probably for all of the rest of the week at this point. There's an outside chance we may hit 90 tomorrow. We'll see how that goes. But otherwise, upper 80s for most of us. Now, next week, we will get to in a little bit because that looks a little bit more interesting. But we do have a disturbance that will bring some scattered showers and storms possibly for Friday and for Saturday and for Sunday. It's not going to rain. We're not going to have storms all the time. But there's a chance of that all the way through. I think Friday will be mostly late in the afternoon. That's what it looks like at this point. And as we head toward next week, after the rain moves away, we actually have a chance of a heat wave coming up. Temperatures probably in the 90s for a good bit of next week. We'll keep you updated on that as well here at WHCB. Coming up next, it's the Baptist Bible Hour.
13: Oh, for 1,000 tops to see. Welcome to today's edition of the Baptist Bible Hour, a daily program proclaiming the sovereign grace of God. My name is James Kenneth. Thank you for joining us. Thank you for joining us for today's edition of the Baptist Bible Hour. On today's program, Lasser Bradley Jr. will bring the first portion of a message titled, God Really is Sovereign, based on Psalm 115 and verse 3. While many acknowledge God's existence, far fewer understand the full extent of his sovereign rule. Scripture declares that our God is in the heavens and he has done whatsoever he has pleased. In this message, we consider what it means for God to be truly sovereign and why this truth is foundational to the Christian faith. And Lasser Bradley Jr. will bring the first portion of God Really is Sovereign right after this song.

0: Psalm 115, verse 3. But our God is in the heavens. He hath done whatsoever he hath pleased. My subject, God really is sovereign. The question is sometimes asked, if God is good, why doesn't he stop all the evil and all the suffering? Does he lack the power, or is he not good? It's assumed that if God is good and he has all power, then why would he not bring all evil suddenly to an end, eliminate all suffering? There will be no hardships, no pain, no difficulty in life. But we know that God has all power. He is not limited. Nothing is impossible with the Lord. And he indeed is good because he is holy and righteous. So the problem comes because we try to reason from the human vantage point and figure things out in a way that's going to satisfy our own point of view. In fact, man is prone to fashion a God after his own thoughts. Somebody will say, well, the God I worship is a God of love, and my God would never punish anybody. Well, obviously, that's not the God of the Bible, because you don't have to get very far into the reading of the Bible to find out that God, in his holiness, does at various times pour out wrath upon wicked men. The flood came in Noah's day. Various judgments have befallen wicked men throughout history. And the time is coming that there will be a final judgment when the wicked will be cast into the lake of fire and suffer the wrath of God forever. But if we're going to have the correct view of God, we have to take what God says about himself in his word. Christians sometimes feel that they need to make God look better. That if you just take what God says about himself in the Bible, that's going to be offensive. Some people are going to say, that's not fair. I don't understand that. But we have no right to try to interject our personal point of view when we're talking about what we believe about God or expressing to somebody else what God is like. Just take the testimony of Scripture. The God of the Bible, according to Ephesians chapter 1, verse 11, worketh all things after the counsel of his own will. And it's his purpose to bring glory to his name. First of all, we consider the fact that God is sovereign over creation. Genesis chapter 1 in the first verse, God comes on the scene unexplained, unannounced, and it declares, in the beginning, God created the heaven and the earth. God has always been. Now, people sometimes will say, well, I can't believe anything that I don't understand. I don't think anybody today would claim, I fully understand what it means for God to have been from everlasting to everlasting. God had no beginning. He's always been. Can you work that out in your mind to say, I can grasp that? That's beyond our ability to fathom. You think about eternity, that it's going to go on, and on forever. Everything we know has a time limit. We can sing the hymn, when we've been there 10,000 years, bright shining as the sun, we've no less days to sing God's praise than when we first begun. True. Goes on and on and on. We can fathom maybe 10,000 years, but you go beyond that and say it never ends. It's beyond us. But God created the heaven and the earth. Six times in the first chapter of the book of Genesis, these four words, and it was so. God spoke, and it came to pass. In the 31st verse of chapter 1, it says, and God saw everything that he had made, and behold, it was very good. God made it by the word of his power. He created the heaven and the earth, created man, breathed into his nostrils the breath of life, and he became a living soul. In the book of Colossians, chapter 1, we find that God brought about this great work of creation through Jesus Christ, our Savior. Colossians 1:16, for by him were all things created that are in heaven and that are in earth, visible and invisible, whether they be thrones or dominions or principalities or powers or things. All things were created by him and for him. All things, whatever they be, created by God, and they are for him. They are for his glory. And it's according to his purpose that he holds it all together. Verse 17 says, and he is before all things, and by him all things consist. To say that by him all things consist is simply a saying that by Jesus Christ all things are held together. Think of it. This Savior in whom we trust for our soul salvation, this Savior who was born of a virgin and lived on this earth for 33 years is the one who holds everything together, so that the earth continues in its course, and all things in the heavenly bodies and the vast creation about us move on schedule according to his pleasure. Now, some would suggest that, yes, God created it all, kind of wound it up like a clock, and now it runs on its own, so that whatever happens, you could say, well, this is Mother Nature. But God is not personally involved. Psalm 147, verses 16 to 18. He giveth snow like wool. He scattereth the hoar frost like ashes. He casteth forth his ice like morsels. Who can stand before his cold? He sendeth out his word and melteth them, and causeth his wind to blow and the waters to flow. A lot of people will say, well, yes, I believe in the sovereignty of God. I believe God was sovereign in the creation of the world. But you get down to this point of God still controlling his creation, and some people begin to back off and say, no, wait a minute, that's a little too tough for me. I know that God set it all up in the beginning. But to say that God controls all the wind, all the rain, all the snow on a daily basis now, that's a little too much. Psalm 148, verse 8, goes on to say, fire and hail, snow and vapor, stormy wind, fulfilling his word. So somebody will say, oh, I believe that God sends April showers and sends the sunny days of summer. But they have difficulty in believing that God is in charge of hurricanes and tornadoes and tsunamis. God is in control of it all. It's not out of kilter. Nature hasn't run away. God is sovereign in controlling the universe. Secondly, God is sovereign over the rulers of this earth. He sets up kings, he brings them down. Daniel chapter 4, verse 32. And they shall drive thee from men. These words, of course, concerning Nebuchadnezzar, the proud king that said, this is my kingdom. I built it for my glory. He was exalting himself. And the Lord says, they shall drive thee from men, and thy dwelling shall be with the beast of the field. And they shall make thee to eat grass as oxen. And seven times shall pass over thee, until thou know that the Most High ruleth in the kingdom of men, and giveth it to whomsoever he will. God says, by the time this king is down on his all fours, eating grass like the beast of the field, he's going to come up having learned a lesson. He's going to have to recognize that the Most High rules in the kingdom of men and giveth it to whomsoever he will. I wonder how many kings or presidents or prime ministers around the world today recognize that they occupy that position because God put them in it. Probably a great many would deny it, thinking that God has nothing to do with it. Now, somebody may have a little trouble here. Say, well, I can see that if God blesses a people to have a good king, a noble leader, a president that fears him and honors him in every detail, I can see God involved with that. But this doesn't say that God just put up the good kings. He puts them all up. Sometimes they're put up to judge the people over whom they reign. He does it according to his will. Habakkuk chapter 1. The prophet was concerned because it was a day of great wickedness. Even the leaders had become corrupt. And Habakkuk made the assumption that God is ignoring this. He's doing absolutely nothing about it. And so he complained to the Lord. And the Lord says in Habakkuk chapter 1, verse 6, "For lo, I raise up the Chaldeans, that bitter and hasty nation, which shall march through the breadth of the land to possess the dwelling places that are not theirs." God says, I'm going to raise up this wicked nation and bring them into this land to punish these people because of their sin, and then reveal that when I'm through doing that, I will punish the people that I use for their sin. Habakkuk wasn't satisfied. He didn't like the way God operated his business. He said, I thought, Lord, that you're of too pure eyes to be involved with a wicked nation. God, because of his sovereignty, makes it clear I have the right to raise up wicked kings or wicked nations and use them to my ultimate end, for my purpose, and to the glory of my name. He can change the plan and intention of any king, any president, any governor. Proverbs chapter 21 in the first verse, the king's heart is in the hand of the Lord. As the rivers of water, he turneth it whithersoever he will. Now that should be a comfort to know that there is no leader upon this earth, no dictator, no powerful man, no matter what his position, what nation he is in, the heart of the king is in the hand of the Lord. And God has no problem changing it. He can turn it whithersoever he will. God really is sovereign. Number three, God is sovereign in saving sinners. Now, each time we come to another point here, we lose a few more people. Some will start out, well, yes, God is sovereign in creation, but I'm not sure about his sovereignty when it comes to the details of everyday activity and every wind that blows. I believe God is sovereign, but I don't know that he's involved in putting up kings and bringing them down. But God says he is. And so people try to make some kind of excuse for that. Like, Lord, this makes you look bad. We want people to think more highly of it. We want people to like what we have to say about this. So we want to try to explain this to some degree. And then it comes to the matter of saving sinners. And many people begin to object here. He bestows mercy according to his pleasure. But turn to the book of Romans. Reading in chapter 9. And the 13th verse. As it is written, Jacob have I loved, but Esau have I hated. What shall we say then? Is there unrighteousness with God? God forbid. For he saith to Moses, I will have mercy on whom I will have mercy, and I will have compassion on whom I will have compassion. So then it is not of him that willeth, nor of him that runneth, but of God that showeth mercy. Well, somebody objects and says, that's just not fair. And the Holy Spirit knew that's what people would say. It's incorporated in the text. What shall we say then? Is there unrighteousness with God? Is God unfair? So you come from the standpoint of human reasoning and say, surely God is obligated to do the same thing for everybody. That's the standard that someone has set. And if God doesn't meet it, then I don't want anything to do with him. I don't like the way he operates. Are you going to claim that there's unrighteousness with God? That God is unfair? God's not handling things in an appropriate way? He said to Moses, I will have mercy on whom I will have mercy. I will have compassion on whom I will have compassion. And what's the conclusion to that? It's not of him that willeth, nor of him that runneth, but of God that showeth mercy. Salvation is not based on man's free will. It's not based on his works. It's not based on his effort. It's not based on anything that he can do or anything that anybody can do for him. It's by the grace of God through the redemptive work that is in Jesus Christ. Therefore, he that glorieth, let him glory in the Lord. By grace are ye saved through faith, and that not of yourselves, but of the gift of God, not of works, lest any man should boast. Salvation of the Lord. Now, let me tell you this. If you've been working on this concept of salvation, and you've come up with a theory that seems perfectly fair, nobody's going to ever object to it. This is what people generally in the world will accept. Then you know something is wrong with your concept. Because the biblical truth is that when you talk about God's sovereignty, God saving according to his sovereign will to the glory of his name, somebody's going to say, that's not fair. That's what the Holy Spirit says in Romans chapter 9. That's going to be the human response. He saves by his grace, which brings glory to his name. Romans chapter 11, verse 36, for of him and through him and to him are all things, to whom be glory forever. Amen. Now, somebody will check further and say, well, if I believed in predestination, I would feel that it really didn't make any difference whether I believed in Jesus or not. Or it wouldn't make any difference how I live, because by predestination I would be taken to heaven anyway. That concept is not the Bible doctrine of predestination. That is fatalism. And that's not what the Word of God teaches. These who are predestinated to be conformed to the image of his Son are redeemed by the sacrificial death of Jesus Christ at the cross, are called and drawn by the power of the Holy Spirit, are transformed, become a new creature in Christ Jesus. They may have stumbled at the gospel, like the Jews, and been offended by it, like the educated Greeks. But he says to them that are called, it is the wisdom and power of God. So when you're drawn to the Holy Spirit, when you're moved upon by his power, the gospel makes sense. You come to believe in Jesus Christ, faith itself being the gift of God. And rather than to say, I just feel now that I'm free to live any way I please, just go after the flesh and live after the pattern of the world. No, because you are a new creature in Christ Jesus, your desire is to please and honor and obey him. And that's the evidence that you have salvation. Doesn't mean that you're going to meet the standard perfectly, but it means that is your desire. And when you sin, rather than wallowing in it and glorying in it, you're grieved by it, you repent of it, you ask for forgiveness of it, and by his grace, you turn from it. Number four, God is sovereign over suffering. Now here again, we lose a few more. But it says, I just believe that suffering all comes from the devil. God doesn't have anything to do with it. It's just the devil. And we got to fight the devil. And if it wasn't for the devil, there wouldn't be any suffering. Well, God has a purpose in the suffering of his people. There are several reasons for it. One is to make us know our need of him. The Apostle Paul was given a thorn in the flesh. He was given that thorn that he might not be exalted above measure. He had had some unique experiences. He had had special revelations. He had a special calling. And so the Lord gave him the thorn in the flesh. 2 Corinthians chapter 12, verse 7. There was given me a thorn in the flesh, the messenger of Satan to buffet me, lest I should be exalted above measure. Who gave him the thorn in the flesh? God did. It was God's purpose. I know from the standpoint of human reasoning, we would say, it looks like to me that since Paul had a great work before him, such a unique ministry, going to establish churches, travel far and wide, write a great portion of the New Testament, that our concept would be, let's build a little shield around him and don't let any adversities come his way. But you see, God doesn't operate like we are prone to think according to our human reasoning. God says, I am going to give my servant this thorn in the flesh that he might know his weakness, that he will therefore glory in his infirmities and will not trust in himself and not trust in his knowledge and not trust in his experience. He'll trust in me. God uses suffering for that purpose. Sometimes he uses it to remind us of our sin. We go along our way in life having a smooth path, things going well. We may begin to excuse some of our sins, tolerate some of our indiscretions, overlook some of our failures. But suffering comes and it has a sobering effect. It wakes us up. It causes us to search our heart. It doesn't mean that all suffering comes as a result of sin. That was the mistake that was made by Job's friends when they kept saying, Job, there must be some dark secret that you have not acknowledged. If you would just confess your sin, things would be better. All of this trouble could not happen to anybody unless sin was the cause of it. They were in the dark. That was not the case. Job was an upright man. All of this suffering came because it was within the purpose of God. It was according to his sovereignty. Somebody said, oh no, it was the devil. Wait a minute. Where did this all start? The devil appeared before God, and God is the one that brought up Job's name and said, have you noticed my servant Job? And the devil said, well, of course, he serves you because you built a hedge around him. You protected him. You prospered him. You take that away, he'll curse you to your face. And so God says, go after him. This is going to be a test to prove that Job will still trust me. God was involved in the matter.
1: 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Thanks so much for listening. I pray that the message has enriched your life. 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And until then, may the Lord richly bless you and keep you, and make his face shine upon you and give you peace.

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0: I'm meteorologist Mike Cox. It will be mostly sunny for the majority of this Thursday. We will have a high of 87 degrees. Tonight, partly to mostly cloudy skies at times, we'll have a low of 62. We'll switch that back to sunshine for the majority of the day Friday. We will see some scattered showers and storms developing and moving through. Looks like late afternoon at this point, but we'll keep you updated on that with a high of 88. Saturday, partly cloudy, scattered showers and storms, and a high of 87.
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4: What happens to salt that loses its savor? 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
5: Jesus said, if salt loses its savor, it is good for nothing but to be cast out and to be trodden under foot of men. Never before in history, at least in my ministry, have I ever seen Christians held up to more open ridicule than they're held up in this day and this age in which we live. Isn't that true? The favorite sport today is Christian bashing in the media and everywhere else. And do you know why? Primarily, dear friend, because of a society of saltless saints. Salt that lost its savor because we have failed to present the Lord Jesus Christ in his purity, in his integrity, and with his vitality.
4: Welcome to Love Worth Finding, featuring the profound biblical lessons and teaching of Adrian Rogers. In part one of today's message, we learned that Jesus Christ's powerful use of symbolism in his messages allows us to understand spiritual things on a practical level. Leaven in the Bible represents evil, sin, and corruption. It works quietly and stealthily in lukewarm conditions. On the contrary, salt decontaminates, activates, preserves taste, heals, stings, and penetrates. The problem with our society is not the leaven. It is the saltless saints. It's time for the salt to do its work. If you have your Bible, turn to Leviticus chapter 2, look at verse 11, as Adrian Rogers shares part 2 of Salty Saints.
5: We're to present the Lord Jesus Christ, number one, in purity, number two, with integrity, and number three, with vitality. First of all, therefore, we're to present Christ without leaven. We are to present Christ in purity. Now, leaven, I've already told you, is that which corrupts. It is that which puffs up. But leaven works very quietly, very stealthily, almost undetected at first. And ladies and gentlemen, it works best in lukewarm conditions. And leaven permeates the church of the Lord Jesus Christ. Jesus warned us about three kinds of leaven. In the Bible, Jesus said in Matthew chapter 16, verses 11 and 12, he said, "Beware of the leaven of the Pharisees and of the Sadducees." Beware of the leaven of the Pharisees and of the Sadducees. And then in Mark chapter 8 and verse 15, he said, "Beware of the leaven of Herod." Three kinds of leaven that Jesus said to look out for: the leaven of the Pharisees, the leaven of the Sadducees, and the leaven of Herod. And as we present the Lord Jesus Christ, we present him without that kind of leaven. Now let's think first of all about the leaven of the Pharisees. What was the leaven of the Pharisees? Who were the Pharisees? Well, the Pharisees were a religious sect in Jesus' time, and they were very religious. The leaven of the Pharisees is legalism. They had heads full of scripture, but they had hearts full of sin. They had religion, but they didn't have reality. They had laws, but they didn't have life. And so Jesus said, beware of the leaven of the Pharisees. But he also said, beware of the leaven of the Sadducees. Now, who were the Sadducees? Well, there was another group, another, quote, denomination of that day, if we could call them a denomination, a political sect of that day. The Sadducees were the liberals of that day. Well, let me tell you how the Bible describes the Sadducees, and then you'll understand why I call them liberals. In Acts chapter 23 and verse 8, for the Sadducees say that there is no resurrection, neither angel nor spirit. But the Pharisees confessed both. The Pharisees were very orthodox. They said there's a resurrection, angels, spirits, all of this. The Sadducees said, we don't believe any of that. The Sadducees were so sophisticated. Oh, they didn't believe in the supernatural elements of the Bible. They didn't believe in the resurrection from the dead and all of that. They were classic liberals. Now, Jesus warned against the loveless leaven of legalism. And Jesus also warned against the leaven of liberalism. And then he warned against the leaven of Herod. What was the leaven of Herod? Well, Herod was a worldly, pleasure-mad king. And the leaven of Herod is not legalism nor liberalism, but plain old licentiousness, worldliness. And this is another problem among Christians of all denominations. We hear much today about the separation of church and state. I believe we need to hear a little more about the separation of church and world. We need to understand that the Bible says, come out from among them and be ye separate. The ways of the world have invaded the sanctuary. We look around in Christendom and we see that the laxness of our morals and the breakup of the home and the worldliness of our people is tragic. The leaven of Herod has secularized us. Now, Jesus, when he was speaking to the Herodians, said this, render unto Caesar that which is Caesar's, and unto God that which is God's. The Herodians somehow had tried to commingle that which belonged to Caesar and that which belonged to God. Sometimes we who are conservatives are accused of not believing in the separation of church and state. But I want you to know that you're listening to one preacher who believes it with all of the unction, function, and emotion of his soul. The church of the Lord Jesus Christ cannot, must not, be identified with any political party. The church needs to be free to tell the Republicans, the Democrats, and the Independents to repent and get right with God. All of us. The church must never, ever use the power of the government for spiritual goals. Listen to me. The government may protect us, but it cannot improve us morally or spiritually. And the government must be left free to do what it alone can do, so the church is free to do what she alone can do and must do. And God forbid that we get identified with the leaven of Herod. Always remember the difference between the church and the state. The church is here to minister God's grace. The state is here to minister God's justice. The church is to expose evil. The state is to restrain evil. The church is to carry out the Great Commission. The state, when it is working properly, allows us to live in peace and freedom that we might carry out the Great Commission. The church, in her scope, is international and eternal. The state, in her scope, is national and temporal. And we are to render unto Caesar that which is Caesar's, and unto God that which is God's. Now, we need to tell the Democrats, and we need to tell the Republicans, if they want our vote, they need to understand that we're not going to vote party, we're not going to vote pocketbook, we're not going to vote personality, we're going to vote principle. And we're going to find our principle in the Word of God. And we are here to tell the Herods of this world that Herod is not king, that Jesus Christ is king. And while we believe in the separation of church and state, we also believe in the right of every free-born American to render unto Caesar that that which is Caesar's, and our Caesar is a government of the people, by the people, and for the people. Therefore, we will participate, but while we participate, we will belong to Jesus Christ. Now, we are to purge out the leaven of Herod, which is licentiousness. And so we're to present the Lord Jesus Christ. We're to present the Lord Jesus Christ. A, in purity, no leaven. B, we're to present the Lord Jesus Christ not only in purity, but we are to present the Lord Jesus Christ in integrity. No honey. Now, what is honey? Honey is excessive and external sweetness. Now, we have the prophets of the honey god among us. Those who just think that there are no real problems, and if we'll just take enough honey and just ladle that honey over our problems, they will all go away. These are the prophets of sweetness and light. They have confectionery convictions. They preach a candy Christ. They preach a religion that does not want to face the facts. They want everything to be sweetened up. These are the people always talking about love, love, love. Now, God is love. Oh, don't miss me. Don't anybody say that I didn't say that God is love. The Bible says that God is love. God is infinite love, inexpressible love, eternal love, unfathomable love. Thank God for the love of God. He is love, but that's not all of the truth. He's also a God of justice. He's also a God of truth. And when you say God is love and that's all you say, that's only part of the truth. And when you take part of the truth and make part of the truth all of the truth, that part of the truth becomes an untruth. Do you understand what I'm saying? If you just simply make part of the truth the total truth, then you get a skewed idea of truth. And you see, God is also a God of justice. He's a God of truth. Now, people say, now, don't take a stand for doctrine. Just be full of love. Be full of love. Yes, be full of love. But what does the Bible say? The Bible says, speak the truth in love. There's never any competition between truth and love. Speak the truth in love. There are two dangers. Number one is loveless truth. The other is truthless love. Speak the truth in love. You can't just simply take honey and ladle some honey over a situation and say, therefore, everything is all right. We are going to have to face the situation as it is. We have these modern-day honey prophets who minimize sin, humanize man, and glorify rebellion against God. A tendency toward universalism that would try to air condition hell and explain away the devil. Tell us that eventually everybody's going to heaven. We're all un-American if we don't put our arms around everybody else and say your religion's just as good as mine. I've said before, I believe we have some in America, if they could vote on it, would outlaw hell as cruel and unusual punishment. God's un-American. He has no right to do that. I want God's people to be together. I believe we ought to be together. But Jesus did not put the highest priority on unity, though he did put a priority on unity. He said, I came not to send peace, but a sword. Now you think about it. Jesus not only is the great unifier of those who believe in him, but he's also the great divider of those who don't believe in him. He's the one who separates the sheep from the goats. He said, I came to send a sword. I want God's people to be united. But now listen, and listen well if you don't hear anything else I say. I want God's people and the people of this church and the people of our denomination to be united. But listen to me. It is far better that Southern Baptists be divided by truth than be united in error. Understand, we can't just simply take honey and ladle honey over everything and say it's all is sweet and all is good. The world has lost its respect for preachers who are preaching a saccharine gospel and a church that's dying of diabetes. There's time when we present the Lord Jesus Christ, number one, in purity. And number two, we present the Lord Jesus Christ in integrity as he is, not just ladle honey over the whole situation. But last of all, we are to present the Lord Jesus Christ in vitality. Much salt, much salt. Salt speaks of the saving life of our Lord and Savior Jesus Christ. And what does salt do? Jesus said, "You're the salt of the earth." He was speaking to fishermen who preserve their fish with salt. For one thing, salt decontaminates. There's a purifying element to salt. It is the salty ocean that bathes the shores of this world, that keeps the earth from decaying and putrefying. If you took the salt out of the ocean, everything would turn to a stench. It is salt that purifies. And friend, I want to tell you, we need the decontamination of that salty gospel in our world today. You think of what has happened in 1963. Public prayer was outlawed in our schools. In 1973, 9 black-robed Supreme Court justices declared the preborn babies as non-beings, little preborn Americans, sacrificed on the altar of convenience. Did you know that it is now legal for a doctor to kill a baby in its mother's womb? Just hours before that mother gives delivery to that baby? Did you know that's legal? All's necessary is for the mother and the doctor to agree that it might cause some kind of a trauma for that baby to be born. We had a little grandbaby born in our family, Adrian Gentry Foster. I got to go into the birthing room, and just minutes after that baby was born, and cradle in my arms that little life, perfectly sculpted, perfectly formed. And I thought, my God, a few hours before in America, a doctor could have been paid money for killing that child. Don't you understand that's wrong? Don't you understand that that is a sin for which God must surely judge America? Don't you understand, my friend, it's time for the salt to work. It's time for the salt to work. Salt decontaminates. We live in a society that's seen sodomy go from a sin to a sickness to a socially accepted practice. It's time for the salt to work. You listen to me, folks. You know what's wrong in America? You say it's the media. It's not the media. You say it's Hollywood. No, it is not Hollywood. You say it's the liquor dealers. No, it is not the liquor dealers. You say it's the pornographers. It is not the pornographers. You say, well, it's the liberals. No, it's not the liberals.

churches across America, they don't want to be bored to tears. Do you know why preachers preach boring sermons? Because the preachers themselves are bored. It's the bland leading the bland. Jesus said, "Ye are the salt of the earth." We need a burning, blazing, passionate, emotional love for the Lord Jesus Christ. Not only does salt decontaminate, and not only does salt activate, my dear friend, salt medicates. Salt heals. There's a healing property in salt. And I can show you instances in the Bible where God used salt to heal. And friend, our world is sick, sick, sick. And what it needs is the antiseptic of the gospel to heal and to bind up the broken. I wish I had more time to talk about that. But I want to tell you, not only does salt medicate, salt irritates. Mark 9, verse 49, Jesus said, "Ye shall be salted with fire." Salt burns. And you're going to find out that when a preacher of the gospel preaches the salty gospel of Jesus Christ, it will sting, it will burn when the gospel is rubbed into the open and bleeding wounds of society. There are people who do not like the kind of preaching I do. I know that full well. But I can't make myself sick in order to make them well. I'm going to keep on preaching it. No offense, no effect. People want a saltless gospel, but salt will burn. One man was beaten up by another man, and the next scene is in court, and the judge is saying to the man who had been brutally beaten, he said, "Would you describe your assailant?" He said, "No, sir, that's what I was doing when he jumped on me." And this world will do the same thing to us when we take this book and describe it. Salt irritates. It burns. We need to stop trying to win popularity contests. I'll tell you what else salt does. Salt penetrates. You take a pinch of salt and put it in a jug of water, and it permeates all of that jug of water. You know what's wrong with us? We've not allowed the salt to penetrate. We come to church every Sunday and sit in a big salt cellar and salt the salt. But you don't put the fish in one barrel and the salt in another. Jesus said, "Ye are the salt of the earth." Not the salt of the church, but the salt of the earth. But I want to say, and it breaks my heart to say it, but not only does salt penetrate, but salt may dissipate. Jesus said in Matthew chapter 5 that salt can lose its savor. It can lose its bite. It can lose its pungency. It can lose its vitality. And Jesus said, when the salt has lost its savor, it is good for nothing but to be cast out and to be trodden under foot of men. The salt in Bible times was extremely valuable, pure salt. As a matter of fact, it was in some societies more valuable than gold. Men were paid with salt. Have you ever heard the expression, "That man's not worth his salt"? Our word salary literally means salt money. That's where we get our word salary from. But they had salt that they would get from the Dead Sea, and they would put it out on the ground. The water would evaporate out. They would take that salt, but in that salt were a number of other minerals. That salt is not as pure as the salt we have today, and left on the ground or left in right conditions, after a while, when the rain would fall on it and so forth, the salt would blanch out and bleed away, leaving noxious minerals. Salt that was not salty, salt that lost its savor, what could you do with it? If you put it in a well, it would poison the water. If you put it in the field, it would kill the crops. Put it on the food, it would poison the eater. What could you do with it? Just one thing. Put it on the highways. On the highways, it would pack down, absorb moisture. It would kill grass and weeds. It was a wonderful thing for men to walk on. Jesus said, if salt loses its savor, it is good for nothing but to be cast out and to be trodden under foot of men. Never before in history, at least in my ministry, have I ever seen Christians held up to more open ridicule than they're held up in this day and this age in which we live. Isn't that true? The favorite sport today is Christian bashing in the media and everywhere else. And do you know why? Primarily, dear friend, because of a society of saltless saints. Salt that's lost its savor and is now being trampled and walked underfoot because we have failed to present the Lord Jesus Christ in His purity, in His integrity.

0: and with his vitality. And I want to call you as brothers and sisters in this church to say, God helping us. God helping us. We're going to be salty saints, and we're going to preach a salty gospel in this day and age in which we live. Father, I pray that you would help me to see if there is salt in my life. Lord, if my life is the kind of a life that decontaminates, that activates, that medicates, that penetrates rather than dissipates. Father, I pray for our church that we might be that kind of a New Testament church. In Jesus' holy name, amen.
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3: 91.5, the blessing weather. I'm meteorologist Mike Cox. It will be mostly sunny for the majority of this Thursday. We will have a high of 87 degrees. Tonight, partly to mostly cloudy skies at times, we'll have a low of 62. We'll switch that back to sunshine for the majority of the day Friday. We will see some scattered showers and storms developing and moving through. Looks like late afternoon at this point, but we'll keep you updated on that with a high of 88. Saturday.

0: partly cloudy, scattered showers and storms, and a high of 87. 91.5,
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0: Well, ride the Bible bus for 5 years and you'll be amazed at what God teaches you from his word about what it means to believe on the Lord Jesus Christ and you will be saved. It's a blessing that keeps on going. That's what we believe at Through the Bible.
1: We hope you'll tune in this evening to WHCB. We have lots of great programs planned. The late Dr. Jack Hilton on the pastor's pulpit. A lot of his messages from up in Pennsylvania are featured on that broadcast. It starts at 8 o'clock. We have Chuck Missler with the 6640 broadcast from Koinonia House. That's up at 8:30. Dr. James Dobson's Family Talk is on at 9 o'clock. And then the Baptist Bible Hour is back at 9:30 tonight here on WHCB, followed by Grace to You at 10. So we hope you'll tune in all evening long.
2: This is John MacArthur with another edition of Portraits of Grace. Christian love is not provoked, wrote Paul in 1 Corinthians 13:5. It doesn't respond in anger to offenses committed against it. Such graciousness is uncommon in our society, which teaches us to fight for our personal rights and retaliate when we don't get what we think we deserve. As a Christian, you must resist such influences by focusing on your spiritual duty rather than your rights. If you expect nothing from the world, then you won't be angered or disappointed when nothing comes. Remember, God is the giver of every good and perfect gift, so humble yourself before him and let him exalt you at the proper time. This is John MacArthur, looking forward to bringing you more Portraits of Grace.
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5: Jesus once said, "Come to me, all who are weary and burdened, and I will give you rest." 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
1: 91.5, the blessing weather. I'm meteorologist Mike Cox. It will be mostly sunny for the majority of this Thursday. We will have a high of 87 degrees. Tonight, partly to mostly cloudy skies at times, we'll have a low of 62. We'll switch that back to sunshine for the majority of the day Friday. We will see some scattered showers and storms developing and moving through. Looks like late afternoon at this point, but we'll keep you updated on that with a high of 88. Saturday, partly cloudy, scattered showers and storms, and a high of 87.
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7: Hello, world. I'm Greg Patton. Stand by for news and stuff. I'm probably going to tell you something here you already know about prayer. Prayer, it's not an intellectual exercise. It's really a communication with the living God. It's you talking to God today.

Hey, have you ever paused to think about the significance of saying, "These things we pray in Jesus' name"? You end your prayer that way, right? Maybe you've said it since you were a kid, never questioned the meaning. But in those three words is a world of truth about prayer. In Jesus' name, by the power and authority of, that's what it means. For example, in certain legal contracts, you can be given special authority to act in the name of someone else, or in that person's behalf. You're familiar with that. You are allowed to make decisions and take actions as though you were that person. In prayer, when you say in Jesus' name, you acknowledge that you were asking, and what you're asking is through the power and the authority and the permission of Jesus Christ. He explains that in John 14. Whatever you ask in my name, that will I do, so that the Father may be glorified in the Son. If you ask me anything in my name, I will do it. You're familiar with that? Some have greatly misunderstood this, interpreting it as a license to ask God for anything and believing that God somehow is bound to give them their every wish and desire. What Jesus is really saying here, however, is that praying in his name means praying according to his character and according to his will. Character and will. Praying in Jesus' name is a very serious thing and a matchless blessing, too. His name is your assurance that he will shape your prayers in his image. What in the world was going on? You talking to me? You talking to me? That's probably what some senators thought. Things coming out of the president's mouth. An explosive meeting in the Senate turned to a win for President Donald Trump and his administration as key Republicans flipped on another bid to handcuff the administration's authorities in Iran. In his final act before leaving Washington for a two-week break, the Senate rejected Democrats' attempt to rein in Trump's war powers in Iran as talks continue between Iran and the United States to hammer out some kind of a long peace deal. We'll see. And where was this coming from? Where is it going? Appears to be some kind of mistake. Yesterday could have been the day that one of the most important home construction bills in the last 36 years could have been signed into law, but it wasn't. The Road to Housing Act, a rare bipartisan piece legislation, cleared the Senate on Monday, the House on Tuesday, and was expected to be signed by the president yesterday. He said no. A White House spokesperson praised the bill on Tuesday night, but 2 hours before a scheduled signing, President Trump served up contradictory vibes and announced via social media he wouldn't sign it until, the Save America Act was also passed. A little leverage there, eh? I don't know about politics. Drives me bats. How about you? Venezuela got hit by two massive earthquakes. Chaos, fear. After those deadly quakes, they toppled dozens of buildings, killed at least 32 people, injured at least 700 as of now. A frantic rescue effort underway today. I'm not sure, but I think it's getting more attention than a nuclear site. Security very tight around the Trump-renovated reflective pool in Washington. Hey, do you use this company? So what was HelloFresh really saying? It's been 11 years now since a lot of things have happened with the same-sex marriage crowd. Grandma said, hey, no big deal. Just be happy, regardless of the situation. How big a mistake was that? HelloFresh is facing online backlash now after a Pride Month social media post featuring a sexual joke. It drew criticism from users who accused the meal kit company of promoting explicit content under the guise of corporate activism. The company ignited debate after suggesting, now get this, that its high-fiber meals could help customers who were prepping for Pride Month activities, prompting critics to accuse the brand of making inappropriate sexual references. There was other stuff there. Yep. Saying that we know you don't have food on your mind this month. Oh, what a bunch of sickos. It would have been the best headline. HelloFresh's unappetizing Pride advertising.

exposes the sordid truth about gay marriage. Awful scene in New Jersey. Two women fatally struck by a hit-and-run driver as they were walking home from a World Cup watch party. Mariana Beltran, 58, Maria Aya, 61, walking across the intersection on Park Avenue when a 26-year-old man raced through the intersection, hit them both, sent them airborne. My, oh, my. And we haven't heard much about this one. Ex-CIA officer David Rush's alleged years-long scheme that somehow netted him $40 million in gold bars and a top secret security clearance has those in the clandestine service community questioning how did he slip through the fastidious vetting process and who else might be flying under the radar. This one is going to start making news, finally. It happens in Florida today. A man convicted of fatally stabbing his wife decades ago, set to be executed today. Dusty Spencer, 74 years old, scheduled to receive a 3-drug injection today at the Florida State Prison. More news right after this. 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Thank you so very, very much for being here. 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It is so necessary in this confused and diabolical world getting worse every day. We need an oasis, and you find it at this Christian radio station. Thanks for listening. It's time to ask, how hot is it in France? You know, those people may soon have no choice but to stop turning up their noses at air conditioning. France recorded its hottest day ever this week, and a dangerous heat wave in Europe, although convincing more environmentalist politicians to admit it may be time to cool down, bring on the air. I watched our news last night. They said starting next Monday, every day over 90 degrees, and it will feel like it's over 100. I don't know if I'm ready for that. What's it like in your neck of the woods? Well, it was horrible last year. No one will forget the name Camp Mystic. That's the Christian girls' camp in Texas where 28 people, all those little girls, died in a massive flood. They filed for bankruptcy yesterday. Allegedly, they owe $10 million. The former chief of staff of ex-New York Mayor Eric Adams, Frank Caroni, was arrested along with three other people yesterday as part of a federal bribery case. Is this politics, huh? Big banks, they say, passed the Federal Reserve stress test, proving they could withstand a recession that generates $708 billion in losses. And the permit issued for street closures around Madison Square Garden on July the 3rd has fueled speculation that it's the venue and the date for Taylor Swift and Travis Kelce's wedding. Oh, who knows? By and large, who cares? Oh, we do, the world, you know. I don't know. I think this is qualifying as living in today's world. A couple of stories here. To understand how not to remain or return, we've got to understand what has come before us. 17-year-old Lipa Radic was a Serbian girl who fought during World War II but never got to see the Nazis lose the war. It was February 1943. She was captured. The Nazis tied a rope around her neck but offered her a way out. All she had to do was reveal her comrades' and leaders' identities. The 17-year-old girl said, "You will know them when they come to avenge me." That is why we need history to live on, and the political correctness brigade to leave us alone. We were what we were, and we are what we are. History helps us become. History helps us evolve. History lets us never forget. This 17-year-old deserves to be remembered. This lady deserves the immortality of history itself. And let's do living in today's world. Today, someone asked about my fork tattoo. Here's a young lady. She's got a fork tattoo right on her forearm there.

which most of the time I forgot I even have anymore. But I'm glad they did. I needed to have a reminder of what it symbolized. I have a couple of friends that are going through tough times right now. I hope they find peace in this message. For those who don't know what it means, let me share something. There was a young woman who had been diagnosed with a terminal illness and had been given 3 months to live. So as she was getting her things in order, she contacted her pastor, had him come over to the house, discuss certain aspects of her final wishes. She told him which song she wanted sung at the service, what scriptures she would like to have read, and what outfit she wanted to be buried in. Everything was in order. When the pastor got ready to leave, she stopped him and said, "Oh, there's one more thing." "What's that?" said the pastor. "This is very important," the young woman continued. "I want to be buried with a fork right here in my right hand." The pastor stood looking dazed at the young woman, not knowing what to say next. "Does that surprise you, sir?" "Well, to be honest, I'm puzzled by the request," said the preacher. The young woman explained, "My grandmother once told me this story, and from that time on, I've always tried to pass along that message to others that I love and be an encouragement to those who need it. In all my years of attending socials and dinners, I always remember when the dishes from the main course were being cleared, someone would inevitably lean over and say, 'Keep your fork.' It was my favorite part because I knew that something better was coming, like that velvety chocolate cake or that deep dish apple pie that I love. Something wonderful and with substance. So I just want people to see me there in the casket with a fork in my hand. And I want them to wonder, 'What's with that fork?' Then I want you to tell them, 'Keep your fork. The best is yet to come.'" The pastor's eyes welled up with tears of joy as he hugged that young woman goodbye. He knew this would be one of the last times he would ever see her this side of heaven. But he also knew that the young woman had a better grasp of heaven maybe than he did. She had a better grasp of what heaven would be like than many people twice her age, with twice as much experience and knowledge of life. She knew that something better was coming soon. At the funeral, people walking by the young woman's casket, and they saw the cloak she was wearing and the fork in her right hand, and over came the question, "What's with the fork?" And over again, the pastor smiled and relayed the message. When he preached, the pastor told the people of the conversation he'd had with the young woman just before she died. He also told them about the fork and what it symbolized. He told the people how he could not stop thinking about the fork and told them they probably would not be able to stop thinking about it either. And he was right. So the next time you reach down for your fork, let it remind you ever so gently that the best is yet to come. Friends are a rare jewel indeed. They make you smile and encourage you to succeed in life. Cherish the time you have with them and the memories you share. Being friends with someone is not an opportunity, but it's a valuable and sweet responsibility. Keep your fork. The best is yet to come. And if you're still here and your memory works, let's see how old you really are. Do you remember aluminum ice trays had the lever? Do you remember sharing one TV in the house? Do you remember writing checks at the grocery store? Do you remember hanging clothes outside? Do you remember sitting really close to the TV? Remember when the phone was attached to the wall? Remember waiting all week for that one special show, maybe Ed Sullivan? Drinking from a garden hose? You had no remote, you were the remote. You had to memorize phone numbers? Don't admit it if you remember any of those things. Unfortunately, I remember them all. Wait a minute, who brought this reminder? Today is June the 25th. Okay, big deal. It's halfway to Christmas. This marks the midway point between the start of the year and actual Christmas Day. That means it's time to get serious about that naughty nice thing. I don't know. Where's my Bible? Life 101. After this important message, you're listening to Hello World, which is a part of Greg Patton Ministries, which is the main part of The Cross in Fort Wayne, Indiana. They sponsor

0: 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News, information, and comment from a Christian perspective. 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Your prayers most important. 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
1: Thank you, my friend.
0: And again, thank you. Join me on Facebook. You get a chance. Greg, G-R-E-G, Patton, P-A-T-T-E-N. So good to have friends. So, how long have you been saved? And are you maturing
1: in your walk with God? How do you handle the troubles, the heartache, the pain that comes your way in your faith? I think that's a good barometer.
0: That really brings in your relationship with Christ into focus in so many areas. Living out the plan that God has for your life, and what does he desire for you to do now? You're converted, of course, in a moment of time. For me, December 31st, 1973, I prayed the sinner's prayer, accepted Jesus Christ as Savior, became a Christian. Now, to become a saint, to mature and get out of the Christian nursery, takes a lifetime. Conversion, instant. Oh yeah. Maturity, decades. I believe that with all my heart. So often I see Christians struggling to get up to what they perceive to be the top in their Christian walk, not only of their profession or social ladder climbing, but what they perceive to be the Christian life's optimum. Is that you? Are you climbing that ladder? And what are you climbing it for? These people gather and gain and accumulate and assimilate and arrange and amass and all those other things, all the while building their spiritual resumes and their long list of spiritual accomplishments, perhaps with the hope that one day they'll be able to hand their resume to Almighty God and say, "Look what I have done for you, God." Big mistake. God's work through brokenness calls us not to accumulate things, but to discard things. He calls for us to get rid of this in our life and get rid of that in our life. I'm a pack rat in many ways, and my goodness, really, do I have to throw that thing out? I mean, I got that as a teenager, and it's worthless. We need to rid ourselves the same way spiritually of this trait, this bad habit. Give up that desire. Give up that goal. Strip yourself of all self until you can say, "All that I am and all that I have is Almighty God's. He is in me, I am in him, and that's all that really matters in life." Have you thought about that? God may not deal with you in the same way that he dealt with Moses, but he will deal with you in similar ways for sure. What is it that God needs to strip away in your life? And I think many of you know what it is right now. What is it that comes to your mind when you think of being a broken man or woman today? What is it that you have put between you and total surrender to Almighty God? What is it that you trust more than you trust God? The Bible says we're to trust in the Lord with all our heart, leaning not to our own understanding. In all our ways, acknowledge him. And the Bible promises, God promises, he will direct your path. What is it that you love more than you love God? And boy, that's a critical question. Every person I know has an understanding of what it is that God is desiring to remove from their lives. Oh, yeah. They may not be able to express it in certain terminology, but they usually can identify what it is, and they are afraid to do without that thing. Or what is it that they most fear they will lose in life? This is some really tough stuff. We're to love one another, right? We're to value one another, right? But never more than we love God or value our relationship with him. We're to work diligently and do good work, sure, but we are never to value our work, not even the work that we would define as the work of God in the church where you attend. not more than our valuable relationship with Almighty.

0: in bringing still others to wholeness and spiritual maturity. He teaches us that we might teach others. He imparts his insight into our lives so that we might share that with others. Those who are broken come to a place of total self-sacrifice. This is a position of sacrifice that is critical to our ability to minister to others. And ministry is something that's not half-hearted nor superficial. It requires great depth of giving. It's a total commitment of yourself. It's an overflowing abundance of unending love. God's desire is for us to serve, not to be served. It's a matter of being a vase or a bucket. You can have a beautiful vase that's worth thousands of dollars. You can set it in a prominent place there in your home so that you and others can walk by and say, "Isn't that something?" Or you can have an old 5-gallon bucket and you can use it to carry water to refresh a lot of people who are very thirsty today. The same is true for you in ministry. Some folks desire solely to be good-looking, that folks will look at and admire their overall worth. Others are willing to be just an old bucket, full of Almighty God, emptied of self, in order to serve others today. We can't get to spiritual maturity without suffering. You cannot get there without a great deal of pain, and we can't engage in ministry, really, without being willing to endure even more suffering and more pain all the days of our lives. The joy set before us, however, is the joy of knowing that God is with us. God's in this thing we're doing, and that God is pleased with us today. And I got to tell you, my friend, there's no greater joy in life than that. And finally, I continue to say, it's just how you look at a thing. That's what I've said today, isn't it? A woman's husband had been slipping in and out of a coma for several months, and she stayed by his side every day. One day when he came to, he asked her to come near. So she got close to his mouth, and he whispered in her ears, "You know what? You've been with me all through these bad times. When I got fired, you were there. When my business failed, you were there. When I got shot, you were there by my side, remember? When we lost the house, you were there. When my health started failing, you were by my side. You know what, honey?" She asked gently, "What, dear?" "I think you're bad luck." It's all how you look at a thing, people. Just go ahead and, oh, never mind. And then this guy's doing it wrong. He said his wife's birthday is tomorrow. He's been leaving jewelry catalogs all over the house. So he bought her a magazine rack. You've been listening to Hello World. I'm Greg Batten. News, information, comment, and stuff like this every day. Thank you for being here. Thank you for telling others about the broadcast. Join me on Facebook, Greg, G-R-E-G, Patton, P-A-T-T-E-N. I need a friend today. Well, that's it. Have a say for another day. That's the way it is. Thursday, June the 25th, 2026. I am Greg Patton. Until tomorrow, same time, same place, you have a great day.
1: We feature Hello World with Greg Patton in our late afternoon / early evening. I guess it depends on who you are, what that is. But anyway, starting at 5 o'clock, we have Wretched Radio with Todd Friel coming up tonight. And then, once Todd is finished, after the Unshackled Devotional at 5:55, we have Hello World with Greg Patton once again at 6 o'clock. The Exploring Bible Prophecy with the late Steve Butler, that is on at 6:30, and Focus on the Family at 7 tonight on WHCB.
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4: Anselm was born in Italy in 1033. At the age of 23, he had a quarrel with his father, left home.

0: home and began wandering through France. He ended up at the Benedictine Abbey of Bec, which he entered and stayed until he became abbot in 1078. Anselm is remembered for deducing that there are valid reasons for believing in God, all of which have evolved around the premise that God is the only explanation for man's moral nature. The fact that design demands a designer in our world, and the cause and effect relationship of nature necessitates a master architect and a builder, who, in the words of Scripture, is God. Since then, materialists and atheists have railed against Anselm's arguments, but none have effectively refuted them. And that is one of the reasons why I am not an atheist. When he was president, Ronald Reagan spoke for a national prayer breakfast and said, "I have long been unable to understand the atheists in this world of so much beauty. And I've had an unholy desire to invite some atheists to a dinner and then serve the most fabulous gourmet dinner that has ever been concocted. And after dinner, ask them if they believe there was a cook." The beauty, symmetry, order, and perfection of our earth is something which I cannot accept as chance any more than I can believe an explosion in a print shop could produce an unabridged dictionary. It is not only nature which keeps me in awe, but the more I know of the human body, the intricacies of the human body, including your brain, your nervous system, the network of veins and arteries that bring oxygen to your body, the dexterity of your hand, and the marvelous way your eye gives you vision, they all convince me that humankind came from the drawing board of heaven. And the architect and creator was the one of whom Moses wrote, "In the beginning, God created." Another reason that I am not an atheist is that only a belief in God and our responsibility to Him can really account for a belief in the dignity and value of a human being, whether it be an abandoned child in India or the son of the wealthiest man in your city. Apart from God and the recognition that we are accountable to Him, there is no real motive for morality or reason to treat each other with dignity and respect. As Fodor Dostoevsky wrote in The Brothers Karamazov, "If there is no God, then anything is permissible." Our concept of right and wrong is opposed to the existentialist, "I'm okay, you're okay, do whatever seems good to you," is all derived from the belief that God exists and that He has revealed Himself to humankind. Atheism offers no real standard of right or wrong, of truth or falsehood, and provides no answers to the deep questions of the heart. There's another issue which demands that I believe in God, and that is the issue of existence. Now, Moses wrote that I was created in the image of God, and I bear His image. His stamp is on me, which means I have a will and choices to make. And furthermore, I'm responsible for what I do. A belief in God alone answers the centuries-old questions of existence. Who am I? Where did I come from? Where do I go after I die? A final thought. If there is a God, then whether or not I believe this is unimportant apart from the fact that I am denied an existence of what makes life worth living, what gives purpose to existence, and brings order to chaos.
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We're designed by God to need rest, to need Him. And that dependency is no weakness. It's a good thing to need Jesus. Welcome to Haven Today. I'm David Wolin, sharing the great story that's all about Jesus. We're in a series called The Promise of Jesus. And today we're going to continue our study in John 17 and what some have called the high priestly prayer. Put simply, Jesus prays for himself and then for his followers and then for us. Yes, Jesus looks into the future to pray for his church yet to come, and that includes us all the way here in the 21st century, people like you and me following Jesus. And it's astonishing to think about this. I think it's even more riveting to hear through John these very words that Jesus prayed for you and me. Right before this moment, Jesus had been praying for his disciples, and then he begins to pray for us. He says, "My prayer is not for them alone. I pray also for those who will believe in me through their message." And so today I'm really looking forward to sharing this with you. And to help me do that, we're going to hear from my friend and predecessor, Charles Morris. Now, if you're a longtime Haven listener, then of course you're going to recognize his voice. Haven has a long history. In fact, we're the longest running daily Christian radio program on the air. I'm the fifth host. Before me, Charles Morris was at the helm for 25 years, and many others have labored faithfully at Haven, going all the way back to our original founder of what was then called the Haven of Rest. He went by the name First Mate Bob on the air. But much has changed since 1934, and yet the heart of Haven has not. Every day we aim to spotlight Jesus Christ, who is and always will be our sure and steady anchor through the storms of life. And we're coming now to our fiscal year end. The deadline is June 30th, and the stakes are high. We started the month needing to raise $764,000, and we've made great progress. We're about two-thirds of the way there, but we still need Haven listeners to stand with us to make it all the way to the finish line. So would you do that today? And when you give, don't forget to request your copy of Light of the World on DVD. This really is a phenomenally well-done film. There's zero cringe throughout. I appreciated that. But it's also depicting the life of Jesus, and I care a lot about that. They honored the Lord, and they were faithful with the gospel. And there's even an invitation to follow Jesus at the end of the film. So if you haven't gotten your copy yet, you need to. There are kids in your life that need to see this. And don't forget to request your copy of the DVD when you give at 865-HAVEN, 865-HAVEN, or you can also give online at haventoday.org, haventoday.org, and especially at this crucial moment, I thank you for your generosity. And now getting us started, here's Mike Donahue and a song simply called Unity.

0: This is Haven Today. I'm David Wolin. With me is Charles Morris, and we're continuing in John 17. It's the promise of Jesus.
1: David, here we are back again, working our way through this great prayer, high priestly prayer that Jesus left for us, longest prayer recorded for us in all the Bible by our Savior and our Lord. We're back to John 17 again.
0: That's right. We're hearing Jesus praying for us. You know, we pray for each other. We often say things like, I'll be praying for you. Hopefully we follow through on that when we do. But, you know, just a side comment, rather than telling someone you'll pray for them, I found it's better if you could just do it right there. Seize the moment. Pray for them. And when you do that, it's ensuring that you won't forget. But, you know, being prayed for in person is a double blessing. Because you get to hear yourself being prayed for. That's faith building. And we know prayer is more than well wishes. God hears our prayers and responds. Well, this week in John 17, we've heard the Lord Jesus praying out loud as well. He's praying for himself, then for the 11 remaining disciples. And here in the verses we'll be in today, Jesus is praying for you and me. In fact, all who will yet believe in him, even 2,000 years later. So starting in verse 20 of John 17, Jesus prays this, "My prayer is not for them alone. I pray also for those who will believe in me through their message." So up until this point, Jesus was praying specifically for his disciples, for their future ministry. Now he's praying for the result of that ministry, namely you and me, those who will believe in Jesus through their message. What was the message of those disciples? Well, do you have a Bible nearby? Pick it up. Now you're holding that message in your hands. The New Testament was written by these disciples and those directly connected to their teaching, who were called by Jesus to write down the message for us. And where did they get the message? Well, they got it from Jesus. Earlier in John's gospel, Jesus promised to send the Spirit, telling the disciples, "You also must testify, for you have been with me from the beginning." And then Jesus expanded on that a little later, saying, "When he, the Spirit..."

0: Spirit of truth comes, he will guide you into all the truth. He will not speak on his own. He will speak only what he hears, and he will tell you what is yet to come. He will glorify me, because it is from me that he will receive what he will make known to you. So this is the message you and I received through the disciples and their message that we might believe in Jesus. Now, what was Jesus praying for you and for me and for all the church and every generation yet to come? Well, you can sum it all up in one word: unity. Unity. It's a small word, but a big concept. In a moment, Charles Morris will be expanding on this, since Jesus has much more to say on this topic in the next few verses, but it begins with Jesus saying this. He prays that all of them, that is, we who believe, that all of them may be one, Father, just as you are in me and I am in you, that they may be one. More than a decade ago, the true story of the 1936 American Olympic rowing team became a New York Times bestseller. And then a few years ago, The Boys in the Boat was released as a major film. It's a great story, very tastefully made, also rare coming out of secular Hollywood, but I bring it up right now because it was a movie, at least in the end, about unity. It was the true story of the American men's rowing team, technically you'd call that crew, an eight-man rowing team who competed in the 1936 Olympics, and they broke records and competed on the world stage. But the key to their greatness was perfect unity. The slightest deviation, even for a second, could have derailed their team. And it was because they were one in this story that the whole world took notice and recognized their greatness. And we're still telling the story. Unity is rare. It gets noticed. And Jesus also has a comparison for what unity looks like, except that he doesn't use an example like I just did from the world we live in or the world of the first century or from creation like he did in chapter 15 with the vine and the branches. The reference point Jesus gives us is something the disciples have virtually no understanding about. Jesus does that kind of thing just a handful of times in the Gospels, and each time it's because he's talking about something that's so profound, so great, so sublime and magnificent that he's unwilling to bring it down to our terms. Instead, he calls us up into what we can barely contemplate, but to do any less would fall short of the glory of what Jesus wants us to see and wants us to know. So listen now to what Jesus prays for you and me, that they may be one, Father. And here it is, just as you are in me and I am in you, may they also be in us so that the world may believe that you have sent me. Charles, these are deep waters, and they'll get deeper even more so as we keep going. You want to take us through the end of verse 23?
1: I would be happy to. In this portion of the high priestly prayer, Jesus speaks not only of the unity, David, that you were just speaking of between Jesus and the Father, but of the unity between believers in all times and places. We are one with God. We are one with another. Here are Jesus' words from verses 21 through 23. May they also be in us so that the world may believe that you have sent me. I have given them the glory that you gave me, that they may be one as we are one, I and them, and you and me, so that they may be brought to complete unity. Then the world will know that you sent me and have loved them even as you have loved me. Here in these short verses, John 17, Jesus pointing to two inseparable relationships. First, the relationship between believers and God, and then the relationship between fellow believers. As followers of Jesus, we can say with full assurance that we are one with him. We don't become Jesus, but by faith we now find ourselves in Jesus. He's our home. He's our dwelling place. He's our new identity. Paul the Apostle describes this reality in Galatians 2. I've been crucified with Christ. I no longer live. Christ lives in me. The life I now live in the body, I live by faith in the Son of God, who loved me and gave himself for me. It's no longer us who lives, but it's Christ who lives in us. Jesus promised that this would be true. Sometimes it may not feel that way. There are days when we wonder if we're truly Christians, especially after committing some major sin. But if we trust in him and believe that he paid for our sins, then we're no longer united to that old sinful nature. Behold, we are a new creation. We're now united to Jesus. But that's not all. Jesus speaks of our union with him, and also our union with other believers. Now, for some, this may be hard to understand. You might say, well, yes, I know I'm united to Christ. He's my Savior. He's my Lord. But how am I one with other Christians? Think of all the barriers we have. We speak different languages. We come from various parts of the world. We may have different opinions on certain political issues. And don't even get me started on the different denominations out there. How are Christians one with each other? This seems like a future hope rather than a present reality. Well, for all the differences that Christians have, the cultural, some theological, we are united because we share the same Savior. We have an inseparable bond with believers in the United States, in Canada, in the Philippines, Africa, all over the world, because we're united to the one true Lord Jesus Christ. There's a purpose for this unity. It involves the whole world. Did you catch that? Jesus mentioned it twice in this prayer. The purpose of Christian unity is so that the world may know him. When the church enjoys complete unity, then the world will know that the Father sent Jesus and that the Father loves the church just as he loves his Son. Does this bring conviction to your heart? It does to me. When we're more interested in building up walls rather than building bridges to other believers, we're not pointing the watching world to Jesus. We must not forget the famous words of our Lord, "They will know you by your love." Does this world know you are a Christian by your love? Or do they just hear your harsh words? I'm sad to say that I think the world knows us more by the latter than the former. But this isn't the end of our story. We are truly one with God and one another. So what are we to do? We live in that truth, and that begins with you and me. We can live in unity. We can do it here and now, just like those boys on the boat in that movie that was a famous book before it went to Hollywood. Are there people at your church who are in need? You have an opportunity to show that unity by offering assistance or a home-cooked meal. Did you see yet another fight on social media between Christians, name-calling, slander maybe even as well? You can respond with love with this prayer from our Lord, that we may be one just as Jesus and the Father are one. This world is watching. They're looking for any excuse to brush off Jesus. I'm not saying there are valid reasons to reject Jesus, but let's not make our poor testimony one of those reasons. Let's use our lives to witness to the life-changing power of the gospel, the good news of Jesus Christ that can bring even the most opposite to people together. And that's true unity. And that was Jesus' prayer. And I hope you believe it and are living it today.

0: United in Christ and united together, we're called to take the good news to the world, to let the nations be glad. It's an inspiring song from the Mats, Matt Boswell and Matt Papa. This is Haven Today. I'm David Wolin. And it's been a blessing to dive into John 17 with my friend Charles Morris. We recorded these messages back in February of 2024, and I'm so glad to get to share them with you again while I'm taking a little time away this week. Hearing these messages from the past reminds me that no matter what decade you may have listened to Haven, this has always been an All About Jesus ministry. That was true with First Mate Bob back in the 30s to Charles Morris the last couple of decades, and today it still is. We want every listener to behold and follow Jesus Christ. It was a ministry that began long ago in the hard times. It continued through the Great Depression, World War II, the Cold War, and beyond. All the way through, the Lord has kept Haven on the air as a haven of rest for listeners, and it would never have happened had not friends like you stood alongside us. And today, our fiscal year-end deadline is 5 days away. A good chunk of what's needed has already come in, but there's still an amount that's left to raise, and we are laying this before the Lord in prayer. We're trusting Him to provide. And if you have yet to make a gift, we do need you to respond today. And it could be that you're someone who sets aside some funds to give to special needs. Perhaps today the Lord is bringing you this as just such a moment for your giving. And as our thanks for your support, I'd love to send you the DVD we've been featuring, Light of the World. It's a great family film about the life of Jesus. 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Again, that's 865-HAVEN, or you can give online at haventoday.org. Just be sure to look for the image of the DVD, The Light of the World, and click the little button next to it that says Request This Offer. The website again, haventoday.org. I'm David Wolin. Won't you come back again next time? We'll be keeping it all about Jesus. It's the great story here on Haven Today.
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3: Think what would happen to a man who never looked into a mirror. It wouldn't be long until he became unaware that he had grime on his face. The same applies spiritually. Sinners like grime. We can detect it in others, but not so easily in ourselves. That's why we need to look into the mirror of God's Word under the light of a tender conscience and the willingness to listen to it. 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Or is there sin staining our flesh? The person who continually studies the Scriptures is aware of his faults, because he says with the psalmist, "Search me, O God, and know my heart. Try me and know my thoughts, and see if there be any wicked way in me." There goes another minute, gone forever. 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
1: I'm meteorologist Mike Cox. It will be mostly sunny for the majority of this Thursday. We will have a high of 87 degrees. Tonight, partly to mostly cloudy skies at times. We'll have a low of 62. We'll switch that back to sunshine for the majority of the day. Friday, we will see some scattered showers and storms developing and moving through. Looks like late afternoon at this point, but we'll keep you updated on that with a high of 88. Saturday, partly cloudy, scattered showers and storms, and a high of 87. 91.5,
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8: Why wait to give when the impact could start today? Hi, I'm Rob West. It's easy to assume generosity will grow over time after we've earned more, saved more, or reached a certain level of financial security. But what if waiting causes us to miss something greater? Today, Cody Hobelman joins us to talk about the impact of giving now, not later. And then it's on to your calls at 800-525-7000. 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Well, it's always a treat to welcome my friend Cody Hobelman back to the program. 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Cody also contributed, along with his brother Keelan, to our brand new Faith by Field guide, How Much Money is Enough? Together, they're the founders of the Finish Line Pledge, where they help awaken ordinary givers to lives of deeper joy, freedom, and adventure through setting a financial

0: finish line. Cody, great to have you back with us.
1: Thanks, Rob. It's always great to be here.
0: Cody, in your latest article for Faithful Steward, you opened with a really honest reflection that early on you thought the goal was to become wealthy so you could give more away later. But I know over time God began to reshape that perspective. Share a bit about that with us.
1: Yeah, Rob, my giving journey really started with a step of obedience by giving 10% of my income to my local church, and God just began to reveal all kinds of things to me as I stepped into that. But I really thought that the best thing that I could do for the kingdom was to grow a huge pot of money that I accumulated so that I could give a lot later once I had a lot of money. But through hearing stories of radically generous givers, God started to challenge that assumption in my life. And I started to wonder, what am I missing by not giving more today?
0: Yeah, and that's the key idea behind this article. Now, you break it down by three types of givers: heart, soul, and head. I want to begin with heart givers, and I want to remind us of Acts 20:35, where it says, it is more blessed to give than to receive. How does that truth shape our desire to give now rather than simply planning to give later?
1: Well, I think this verse is simply true. The act of giving, the experience of living generously, does create a lot of joy in our lives. And that can be very compelling, especially for new givers who are experiencing that for the first time. It makes you want to give more and more frequently. And so giving to others creates a fulfillment in our lives that's really hard to replicate by spending or saving. And givers typically don't want to put off that joy. They want to experience it right now.
0: Yeah, that's right. And it's not something only for us. It's something we get to share with others, right?
1: That's absolutely right. As we give, we make relationships with people and organizations, and we get to step into shared purpose. And that can be a very catalytic force that just invites us deeper into generosity. And that can help shape our future giving decisions. We get better at giving by giving together. And so as you step into that, it just doesn't make sense to put off those opportunities when they're available right now.
0: Yeah, that's exactly right. You also point out in the article, Cody, that generosity doesn't stop with the initial gift. There's a multiplication factor in the lives of others, right?
1: That's exactly right. Just like I shared in my own story, hearing other people's stories was such a powerful force in inviting me into deeper generosity. And so we get to pass that along. We get to share our stories with others. And giving is simply contagious. When you see the joy created in a generous person, it makes you wonder, what do they have that I'm missing?
0: Yeah. So that's the heart givers. I want you to tee up before the first break this next type of giver that you call a soul giver, those who see generosity as a part of their spiritual formation. Share that with us.
1: Absolutely. Soul givers are leaning into the personal formation, just like you said, because giving requires us to trust God and to surrender some of what we believe that we earned. And so that process fundamentally transforms us, especially when we just start giving. That first step is often the biggest hurdle because it requires real faith to give at all. But over time, it starts to feel more natural, and it really gives us life, and it strengthens our faith and our dependence on God.
0: We're talking about giving now, not later, with Cody Hobelman. We're going to take a break. When we come back, we'll talk about that spiritual formation and how giving can deepen our walk. Also, givers who give around strategy, head givers, and what we need to know about that type of giving. More to come with Cody Hobelman right after this. 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
0: Why wait to give when the impact could start today? 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Cody is a certified Kingdom Advisor. He's also the founder, along with his brother Keelan, of the Finish Line Pledge, where they help awaken ordinary givers to lives of deeper joy, freedom, and adventure through setting a financial finish line. 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We've been talking about three types of givers as we consider how to give now and not later. We were talking about givers that lead with the heart, those that are really leaning into spiritual formation through soul giving, and then head givers. We'll get to that in a moment. Giving with a strategy and impact at the heart of what they're doing. Cody, as we talk about these soul givers, talk about what happens in our walk with the Lord and how this really can be a part of spiritual formation when we give.
1: Yeah, giving can be compared to building a muscle. That first time you get in the gym, there's some obstacles to overcome mentally and physically. And so once we make that first gift, we often have already gotten over that biggest hurdle, like I said earlier. But as we give consistently, we build confidence and it helps us to be more obedient, to listen for the voice of the Spirit and to obey it without hesitation. And over time, giving really becomes an overflow from abundance rather than feeling like such a sacrifice of what we've already earned.
0: I love that you described it like building a muscle, because when generosity becomes a regular practice, it deepens our walk and creates more intimacy with the Lord, doesn't it?
1: That's exactly right. And I truly believe that generosity is a powerful tool that helps us to align our hearts with God's priorities. And that happens through reading scripture, through prayer, through giving with others. And over time, that will loosen our grip on money and our desire to control things that we really can't control in our lives. And that starts to shift our identity away from what we have and what we can earn and what we can do. And instead, our identity can be rooted in who we trust. And that whole process draws us closer to God as we trust him more. And so giving is really a way that we can build deeper intimacy that accumulation of resources never can.
0: Yeah, that's right. So we've talked about heart givers. We've talked about soul givers. I want to talk about the third category that you talk about in your article in Faithful Steward, and that is head givers, those who think carefully about strategy and stewardship and even the impact of their giving. So from a practical standpoint, Cody, why does giving now often make more sense than waiting until later?
1: Yeah, when we give now, we get to build off of the experience. We can see the results. Has there been a good harvest from the seeds that we sowed long ago? And that can help inform where we would sow the next seeds. If we want to see a larger harvest, it's the experience of planting seeds year after year that allows us to see better results in the future.
0: Yeah, as a financial planner, we talk a lot about this idea of compound interest and what a powerful force it is. But you make a distinction in the article between compound interest and compound impact. So I'd love for you to describe that a bit and how that relates to giving now, not later.
1: I think about the impact of a life change today compared to a dollar growing with the rate of compound interest. It's just impossible to compare the two. God can do so much with so little. And so whatever we can imagine our money can grow into, God can do immeasurably more with our step of obedience. And so if we wait to build more financial resources using the means that we are aware of, we might be delaying incredible impact that God could do with our faithfulness.
0: Yeah. There's also a danger in holding resources too tightly or too long. I know in Matthew 6, 19 through 21, Jesus warns us not to store up treasures on earth where they can fade, decay, or be lost. So how should we think about that?

0: warning, Cody, and allow that to shape the way we think about our giving.
1: Many of us know this from our own experiences that money comes and money goes, and we can't always predict what's going to happen in the future. And so we're not guaranteed to actually have those resources in the future, even if we intended to give them away and to invest those towards impact. Markets change, things happen in our lives. And so giving now turns temporary resources into eternal impact that lasts beyond our lifetime. And when we delay our giving, it increases the risk that we're going to miss an opportunity.
0: Yeah, that's right. And as Ron Blue has taught us for a long time, do your giving while you're living so you're knowing where it's going. And there's a practical side of that as well. But I love that you're highlighting the eternal impact piece of this. Perhaps the most sobering component of this is that you remind us in the article that none of us is guaranteed tomorrow. And so how do we think about that reality and allow that to shape our generosity?
1: Yeah, it's not something that we love to talk about, but we have to face the truth that we observe it in life, and scripture obviously reinforces the idea that we're not guaranteed tomorrow. So all those resources that we've built up with the best of intentions, we have to put those in motion. We have to deploy those resources because we may not get a chance if we wait too long.
0: Yeah. You know, I love the finish line, and we talked about your role in contributing to our new field guide and the ministry finish line pledge that you and Keelan started. I'd love for you to take just a moment and talk about how a lifestyle and what we call a lifetime finish line can allow you to accelerate the giving right now in a way that we've talked about.
1: Yeah, Rob, a lifestyle finish line simply flips the question from how much should I give to how much should I keep. And when we can define how much is enough, it frees up all kinds of possibilities in our minds, and it drives us to ask God, what would you have me do with your resources that I'm not going to consume and spend on myself? And that just opens up an incredible conversation with God that leads us into all kinds of amazing adventures. And likewise, that lifetime finish line of how much is an appropriate amount to accumulate throughout life, it opens up the same possibilities. If we understand how much is enough, then we can start to dream with God about how to deploy his resources.
0: That's well said. Cody, we're about out of time. For the person who's listening today, who keeps waiting for the quote, right time to become more generous, what encouragement would you leave them with?
1: I think for each of us, there is a step that we can take this week, and you can start small. It doesn't have to be this extravagant, dramatic act, but the most important thing is to start now and just watch how God will use that step of faith to grow you and to multiply the impact.
0: Yeah, that's right. I'm so encouraged by so many calls I'm getting from people saying, listen, I'm going to die in many cases with millions of dollars in my trust, let's say, and why shouldn't I be giving some of that away right now? And I would say, amen. Let's get that into the kingdom, compounding for all eternity. Folks, don't wait to be generous. As Cody has shared with us, giving shapes your heart. It deepens your faith. It multiplies kingdom impact in ways delayed generosity never can. Cody, thanks for your time today.
1: Thanks so much, Rob. It's been a pleasure.
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1: 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Let's head right to the phones. Harold is in Texas. Go ahead, sir.
2: I appreciate you taking my call. Thank you very much.
1: Sure.
2: Simply put, in this day and age, the Bible calls for men to go out and provide. What is a minimum amount for a family for them to be able to provide? Is it $20,000 a year? Is it $10,000 a year? What's the minimum we should encourage men to go out and be like, okay, you need to, at least for a family in this day and age, make a minimum of this amount of money? You know, what target or ambition should we be giving our young men here?
1: Yeah, that's a great question. You know, I think there's so many factors that play into this. You know, you can look at it, you know, as a target income, although there's not a single magic number, because it really depends heavily on location, any debt they're bringing into the equation, the family size, the lifestyle. You know, I think, you know, broadly speaking, for a family today, you know, even $50,000, I think, can provide some stability if spending is disciplined. But, you know, many families don't begin to feel any kind of meaningful breathing room until somewhere, you know, quite a bit even above that. You know, I think at the beginning of this conversation, you really need to start with, maybe even before a specific dollar amount, a better question, which is, what kind of work allows me to provide faithfully for my family, use my gifts well, and grow over time? Now, certainly income matters. I think scripture speaks certainly about the importance of diligence and planning and providing for one's household. And, you know, I think chasing a number alone can lead people into careers that might pay well, yet leave them burned out or even absent from family life or spiritually drained. And so I would say, you know, some things to encourage a young man to focus on would be, what does it look like to develop skills that are valuable and adaptable, especially in our changing economy? Pursuing work with long-term growth potential, not just immediate income. Staying teachable and dependable and hardworking. I think those traits matter enormously over time. Avoiding unnecessary debt that limits future flexibility. And then the key is, at every stage in the journey, living below your means, so that early financial pressure, you know, doesn't control every career decision later. And, you know, I think what ultimately it's going to come down to is, you know, building a life where income supports your family and values, not one where your family is sacrificed to endlessly change or chase more income. So a young man who's steadily developing wisdom and character and discipline and useful skills will often see his earning potential grow naturally over time. And in many cases, consistency and stewardship matter far more than trying to hit some arbitrary financial number as quickly as possible. But let me stop there and just get your thoughts on all that.
2: I completely agree. I really do. That growth over time makes a lot of sense. And the stewardship, everything, I really agree with everything you just said. I just usually, you know, a bearings is, I guess, sometimes is what people look for, is like, yeah, I understand the ball is going to be constantly moving sometimes, depending on the situation. But I guess we just need to get, like, our bearings here. We need to figure out what direction we need to head in, you know, some kind of a goal to achieve, and once you achieve that goal, moving on to the next goal, but within the specifications of what you just said.
1: Yeah, very good. I want to send you a book that was really powerful for me in my early journey. It's largely what shaped my professional work, being at the intersection of faith and finance. It's a book by my friend and one of my personal mentors, Ron Blue. He wrote a book early in his journey called Master Your Money. There's been nearly a million copies sold. And I think it'll be a blessing to you. In fact, it was just recently

0: thinking he needed a CKA, but now I think he must need a Christian credit counselor.
1: Yeah.
0: He has a small business, and the business is dropping off, I guess, because of the economy, and he's just very overwhelmed. So I've just been praying and trying to give words in due season.
1: Yes.
0: So do you think I should advise him to find a Christian credit counselor?
1: Yeah, I think you're on the right track here, and thank you for being a regular listener. You're referencing all the tools I mention regularly, so I'm grateful for you being a faithful listener. Sharon, you mentioned about $40,000 in loans. Is this largely credit card debt?
0: I think one is not, that I just kind of heard about. It was some type of loan he got, and then he hasn't been able to pay on it in quite a while.
1: Okay. All right. Yeah, I think Christian credit counselors is going to be the place to start. And it's definitely not a certified Kingdom advisor. They're going to be more in the area of, you know, fee-based financial planning and wealth management and investment advice. And I think at this point, he needs to kind of stabilize the situation, get on a good track to get that debt paid off completely, and get the budget, you know, back in on track so that he's got a solid financial foundation under him. He's got an emergency fund. He's living within his means. And so that once the debt's paid off, we don't ever get back there. And now we can start looking to building wealth for the future through automated systematic investments. But that's not for now. That's for later. So, yeah, the place to go here, Sharon, is faithfi.com/CCC. That's faithfi.com/CCC, which stands for Christian Credit Counselors. They're going to run through and help him set up a budget. They're going to analyze the debt. They're going to figure out how much of a reduction in interest rate they can get. The credit cards are going to, and the loans are going to stay right where they already are. They're just going to be able to slide them over into the credit counseling program because he's working through Christian Credit Counselors. You can't do that on your own. And if that works out, that's going to help him pay this off typically between 3 and 5 years, which is usually 80% faster than if you try to go it alone. So again, that website, faithfi.com/CCC. Sharon, you sound like a wonderful friend. And if I can help further along the way, don't hesitate to reach out. May God bless you. Hey, big thanks to my team today, Devin, Patty, Taylor, and everybody here at FaithFi. Have a great day. We'll see you tomorrow. Bye-bye.
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3: 91.5 The Blessing Weather. I'm meteorologist Mike Cox. It will be mostly sunny for the majority of this Thursday. We will have a high of 87 degrees. Tonight, partly to mostly cloudy skies at times, we'll have a low of 62. We'll switch that back to sunshine for the majority of the day. Friday, we will see some scattered showers and storms developing and moving through. Looks like late afternoon at this point, but we'll keep you updated on that with a high of 88. Saturday, partly cloudy, scattered showers and storms, and a high of 87. 91.5,
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7: Island life presents interesting challenges, particularly when the ground is not solid, as I was used to in the southern USA. Our soil was dense and consistent compared to the porosity of lava rock. One fine Saturday, I stopped by a coworker's home to help him repair the cover on his well. In the process, I was using his hammer to remove a stubborn piece of iron bar, pounding away. He said, "Please, don't drop my hammer in the well." I replied, "Of course not," and with the next stroke, the hammer slipped from my hand and down it went, out of sight. And we both heard it hit about 30 feet below. What could I do? The well hole was only a foot

0: diameter, so there's no way to go down for it. And the sun was so bright, we couldn't see it with the measly beam of flashlight. I felt terrible. There was no hardware store available to get another hammer, so I told him I would order one and buy it to replace his wayward hammer. I'm reminded of the incident in 2 Kings chapter 6 when Elisha and his student prophets were building a larger school facility. The school was too small since the student body had increased. It was decided to go down to the Jordan River, where there were plenty of trees, and they invited Elisha to go along. 2 Kings chapter 6 verses 4 and 5 records the story. So he went with them, and when they came to the Jordan, they cut down trees. As one of them was cutting down a tree, the iron axe head fell into the water, and he cried out, "Oh, my master, it was borrowed." It was apparently a big deal to lose something borrowed in that culture, and I think it would have been very difficult to replace. No hardware stores, and no package delivery overnight as we have. I imagine it as a big dilemma, as I felt with my friend and his hammer deep in the well. The rest of the story is in verse 6. Then the man of God asked, "Where did it fall?" When he showed Elisha the place, the man of God cut a stick and threw it there and made the iron float. Then he said, "Pick it up." So he reached out and took it. Some claim that the handle was thrown to the bottom and stuck into the axe just as the original handle had been fitted, and that the buoyancy of the wood caused it to float. Well, we could spend a lot of time trying to figure this out, but the bottom line is that it was a supernatural act. All we need to know is that God stepped in and the axe head was recovered. Now, about that hammer. No, I didn't cut a stick and try Elisha's method. My friend disappeared into his house and returned with a large magnet on a long cord. I said, "That will never work." Ignoring me, he lowered the magnet into the hole at about 30 feet. We heard a snap as the hammerhead stuck. A couple of minutes later, he took the hammer off the magnet, rolled up the cord, and yes, he made sure I did not get near his hammer again. Consider this. Elisha had proven himself to be a faithful follower of the Lord God. His students had placed their trust in God, following in his footsteps. All Elisha did was act in faith, and God rewarded his trust. It would be rather easy to conclude that God is all-powerful and he can do whatever he wants without us. However, remember that Jesus said we are to go into all the world and represent him. God doesn't need us to accomplish his purposes, but he has chosen that we will act in his name. Don't get bogged down in the details of how God will work out things for you. Trust him, rely on his word, and memorize this from Romans 8:28. We know that all things work together for the good of those who love God, those who are called according to his purpose. My friend didn't give up in the face of a hopeless situation. He moved into action. We didn't need a miracle, but certainly his act of faith in the process was rewarded with success. Trust God and take action.
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0: is worthy of our worship, the Lord, the one true God.
1: There is no one as high as he. There is no one close. He is unique. He has no equals. He has no peers. He has no superiors. There are no close seconds.
0: This is Revive Our Hearts with Nancy DeMoss Wohlgemuth, co-author of Seeking Him. For Thursday, June 25th, I'm Dana Gresh. Nancy's continuing our series, Hallelujah, a praise celebration. She'll begin today by telling the story of a friend who praised the Lord while battling leukemia. Since recording this podcast episode, Scott went home to be with the Lord. He's now worshiping his Savior like never before.
1: I had a moving experience recently when I went to visit a friend in the hospital in Grand Rapids, where some of you are from. And this couple are dear friends of mine. The man serves on our advisory board at Revive Our Hearts. Scott is his name, Karen is hers. And Scott, a couple of years ago, was diagnosed with leukemia and has been in a battle for his life and went through one bone marrow transplant and then had a relapse and the cancer came back. And so he was getting ready to have another bone marrow transplant. And what they have to do is give you so much chemo that it takes you right to the point of death. And I got to the hospital room right when he was at that very, very low point. Didn't realize how sick he was. And I knew he was struggling, but he was trembling, just shaking. I had blankets all over, you know, mounds of blankets, but still just trembling, shivering. And the only intelligible things, or pretty much the only intelligible things he said during that whole time I was in there, he would come out with two phrases repeatedly, barely understandable. Here's the first one. God is so good. God is so good. And then the second phrase he would say, we have so much to be thankful for. And it took a man who was wiped out from chemo and leukemia to remind me we do have so much to be thankful for. And this psalm, Psalm 113, we're looking at this week, reminds us of that. Let me read the psalm, and then I want us to focus on the middle stanza, verses 4-6 today. But let me read the whole psalm so you get it in context. And remember, these are the Hallel psalms. Hallelujah, which in English is praise the Lord. Hallelujah. Praise the Lord. Verse 1. Praise, O servants of the Lord. Praise the name of the Lord. Blessed be the name of the Lord from this time forth and forevermore. From the rising of the sun to its setting, the name of the Lord is to be praised. And then the stanza we want to look at today. The Lord is high above all nations and his glory above the heavens. Who is like the Lord our God, who is seated on high, who looks far down on the heavens and the earth? And then the final stanza we'll look at in the next session. He raises the poor from the dust and lifts the needy from the ash heap to make them sit with princes, with the princes of his people. He gives the barren woman a home, making her the joyous mother of children. Say the last phrase with me. Praise the Lord, which in Hebrew would be
2: hallelujah.
1: Hallelujah. Now, as we look at especially verses 4-6 here, the Lord is high above all nations. Who is like the Lord our God? God deserves our praise. That's my big takeaway from this whole psalm. God is worthy of our praise. Praise is due to the Lord. We owe it to him. His name is great. It is holy. It is set apart. It is exalted. It is powerful. It is the name above every name. God is worthy of our praise. Now, in our natural fallen human condition, we naturally want praise for ourselves. We seek praise. We're praise seekers rather than praise givers, naturally. And so we want to be praised for our abilities, our efforts, our achievements, the things we do to serve others that nobody seems to see or notice. We want to be praised for beauty. Or we sometimes want to praise other creatures. We want to praise things that we can see, that we can touch, that we can admire. But to have praise that is directed Godward,
3: not selfward, not otherward, not outward, but upward, requires changing the focus from our

ourselves or from others, and giving it, lifting it up to the one who most deserves our praise. It takes faith because we're praising someone we can't see. We're praising someone we can't touch. We're having to lift ourselves up out of our natural, selfish, egotistical, self-absorbed lifestyles and hearts and say, this isn't about me. Life is not about me. It's about him. It's about God. And we're to praise him requires changing our focus. It requires repentance. What is repentance? It's turning around from the way we naturally think, the way we naturally go, and going a different direction. So praise requires repentance, worship, reshaped priorities, different priorities. Not any longer worshiping the creature as we are prone to do and as those who don't know Christ do. Romans 1 says they worship the creature. They made images like four-footed beasts and creeping things. How weird is that? To praise things you can squish. They worshiped the creature. And by the way, all of us can be squished, right? Because God is great. So to praise ourselves, to worship a four-footed creature, to worship a creeping thing, this is ludicrous. And repentance and worship, true worship, lift our focus and our gaze and redirect our priorities to worship not the creature, not the creation, but the creator, the creator. Now, there's a sense in which it's appropriate for us to admire, to offer praise for things that are exceptional and extraordinary, to the extent that they reflect the beauty and the wonder of who God is. His creation is beautiful because he's a beautiful God. I love watching these Michigan sunsets. I love going to Lake Michigan and seeing just that never-ending, so it seems, expanse of water. I love it in the winter. I love it in every season. I love it covered with ice. I love it when it's a little bit warmer, you know, 3 weeks a year. And I love those Lake Michigan sunsets in the summer. They're extraordinary. They're exceptional. And it's good to lift a praise to God for that which we can see that stirs up praise that he has created. And sometimes we praise in a sense a magnificent piece of art or jewelry or a great meal, something that someone has made that requires artistry and handiwork, and it's beautiful. And we say, wow, that's beautiful. And that's appropriate, but only insofar as it reminds us to praise the God who gave ability and talent to people to make things like this. I sent an email to one of our staff gals last week, and she had just done a great job on a piece she'd written, and I said, great job, Paula. You've done a great job on this. I wanted to praise her for a job well done, for above and beyond achievement. But all of this, in ourselves or others, should point us to the one who is worthy of all our praise. Who more than the Lord deserves to be praised for doing exceptional things, for doing above and beyond work, though nothing is above and beyond God, but so far above and beyond anything we can conceive. So as we behold him, as we fix our eyes on him, as we behold his name, his character, his ways, his deeds, that elicits praise from our hearts. To see him is to admire him. In the same way that to see that beautiful sunset is to admire it, to see God is to admire him if your heart is humble. Otherwise, you're going to be seeing yourself and admiring yourself. But how can a person who has eyesight stand before an awesome sunset, no matter how many times they've seen it before, and not go, ooh, ah, that's amazing. How can we stand before a God of holiness and power and wisdom and grace and love, and our hearts and our mouths not be filled with praise? We fail to praise him because our eyes are closed. If I stand at Lake Michigan and I close my eyes, I'm not going to see the sunset. It's not going to elicit awe. But if I open my eyes, I'll see what everyone else is seeing. It's amazing at sunset. Everyone comes out along Lake Michigan there. They got their cameras, they're ooing and they're eyeing, and I'm going, they're all coming to behold the glory of the Lord. They just don't know that's what they're beholding. If you belong to God, you have eyes to see his wonders and his glories. But if we don't have sight, or we close our eyes and we can't see, then what happens is that our problems or ourselves or other people or our circumstances will loom larger in our eyes than God does. And then we become consumed with ourselves, consumed with our circumstances rather than God, because we forget. We don't see how great and awesome and wonderful he is. Now, in this passage, we see first that God is high up. The Lord, verse 4, is high above all nations. He's the sovereign, the ruler over the whole earth, even over those nations that reject him, which is most nations on the face of the earth. Very few nations.

0: Nations in this earth, including ours anymore, acknowledge that God is sovereign, that he's high above all nations. Our nation used to acknowledge that in some sort of official and public way. No more. There are nations of the earth that decidedly reject God, but the Lord is still high above all nations. He is sovereign. His glory is above the heavens. He is even sovereign over the highest thing we can imagine or conceive of or see, the heavens. He's higher than that. His glory is above all of that. Nahum chapter 1 verse 3 tells us that the clouds are the dust of his feet. The clouds, those awesome, huge, beautiful, billowing clouds, they're the dust of his feet. The Lord is high. He's lifted up. And verse 5 says, who is like the Lord our God? I'm going to come back to that phrase in just a moment because it's so important. But who's like the Lord our God who is seated on high? This is the exaltation of God. He is high. He is lifted up. And the basis for our praise is that there is no one else like him. There is no one higher than he. There is no one as high as he. There is no one close. He is unique. He has no equals. He has no peers. He has no superiors. There are no close seconds. Who's like the Lord our God? He's seated on his throne. He's high, he's exalted, he's ruling, he's reigning. He's sovereign over all the affairs of this earth, over every kingdom, every ruler, every power. He's high and lifted up. And if that won't make you worship, then you just don't have eyes to see. Now, this high and lifted and exalted God is something else. He does something else. He looks down. He condescends. That word is taken from two words, two Latin words, con, with, descend, to come down. He comes down with us. How amazing is that? This high, this lifted up, this exalted God humbles himself. Verse 6 says, he looks far down. Verses 4 and 5 was all about up. Verse 6, it's down. He looks far down on the heavens and the earth. Some of your translations say, he humbles himself to behold the things that are in heaven and in the earth. God humbles himself. He stoops down. He condescends to look at the things that are on this earth. Well, that's understandable. But he even has to stoop way down to look on the things that are in heaven. You see this theme in the scripture, Isaiah chapter 57. Verse 15, for thus says the one who is high and lifted up, who inhabits eternity, whose name is holy. I dwell in the high and holy place. That's what we've been reading about in Psalm 113. He's high, he's lifted up, he's exalted, his glory is above the heavens. But where else does he dwell? God has two addresses. First is that high and holy place, but where else does God live according to Isaiah 57? Here's the God stooping down. He says, I also dwell with him who is of a contrite and lowly spirit. He condescends. He descends down to be with those who are lowly in spirit, to revive the spirit of the lowly and to revive the heart of the contrite. That's what we celebrate at Christmas, the incarnation of Christ, the high and exalted, lifted up one, the Holy One who inhabits eternity. That's his address. He comes, he gets in the body of a baby. He takes on human flesh. He condescends to be with us, to live our life, to die our death. He humbles himself. His exaltation, yes, but his humiliation also. He stoops down. He humbles himself to behold the things that are in heaven and in earth. And so let me go back to that phrase in verse 5. Who is like the Lord our God? Now that happens to be the very middle phrase of this entire psalm. If you count from the top and the bottom, you get to the middle. Here's the middle phrase. And I think that's significant because this is really the theme of this song. Who is like the Lord our God? Who is like the Lord our God? Who is like him in his being lifted up? Who is as high as he is? Who is exalted as he is? Who is as powerful as he is? Who is as sovereign as he is? What's the answer? What's the answer?
1: No one.
0: Who is like the Lord our God? but also who is like the Lord our God, who stoops, who humbles himself, who comes down to be with his sinful, fallen enemy.

0: Me, creatures who hate him, who despise him, who reject him, who will crucify him. Who is like the Lord our God? Who?
1: No one.
0: No one. Turn, if you would, in your Bible to the book of Isaiah, chapter 43. You see this theme running all through the book of Isaiah, and I want us to take a little detour there right now. I'm just going to show you a few examples, but as you read the book of Isaiah, beginning in about chapter 40 through the end of Isaiah, you'll see this recurring many times. Let me give you a few examples. Chapter 43 of Isaiah, verse 10. I'm just going to read several of these to you and let you follow along. Isaiah 43:10. Before me, no God was formed, nor shall there be any after me. I am the Lord, and besides me, there is no Savior. Amen? Hallelujah. Look at chapter 44 of Isaiah, verse 6. Isaiah 44, verse 6. Thus says the Lord, the King of Israel and his Redeemer, the Lord of hosts. I am the first and I am the last. Besides me, there is no God. Who is like me? Let him proclaim it. Let him declare and set it before me, since I appointed an ancient people. Let them declare what is to come and what will happen. You think you're so smart? You think you're God? I've been telling you for a long time what's going to happen, and it all comes to pass. You think you're God? You tell me what's going to happen. You prophesy and have it all be fulfilled accurately. Let them declare what is to come and what will happen. Verse 8, Isaiah 44, fear not, nor be afraid. Have I not told you from of old and declared it, and you are my witnesses? Is there a God besides me? There is no rock. I know not any. Look at Isaiah 45, beginning in verse 5. And again, as you read through Isaiah, you'll see this again and again. It's precious. Something we need to anchor our hearts in. This will keep us from fear. This will give us joy. This will be a cause and a reason for praise, for hallelujah. Praise the Lord. Isaiah 45, verse 5. I am the Lord, and there is no other. Besides me, there is no God. This sounds a little repetitive. Why do you think God inspired the scripture to say this over and over and over again? I'll tell you one reason. It's because we forget over and over and over again. We need to be reminded over and over and over again. Besides me, there is no God. I equip you, though you do not know me, that people may know from the rising of the sun and from the west. Did you see that in Psalm 113? From the rising of the sun to the going down, the Lord's name is to be praised. God says in Isaiah 45 here, I want people to know from the rising of the sun and from the west, the setting, that there is none besides me. I am the Lord, and there is no other. Now I'll tell you, this is at the heart of political incorrectness in the scripture. The world does not embrace this. Non-believers do not embrace this. Some so-called Christians don't embrace this. They think, oh yeah, I'm a Christian, but all these other religions, you know, all roads lead to Rome, all religions lead to God. No, there is no God beside Jehovah. There's none like him. There's none who saves. There's none who redeems. There's none that is holy. There is none who is exalted as he is. There is no other sovereign. God, Jehovah, is the one and only God of the universe. And he has given us the one and only way to come to him. And that's through his one and only son, Jesus Christ, our Lord and our Savior. There is none like him. There is no other way. Every other religion in this world is false and will lead people away from God to hell, to a Christless eternity. And I think we get backed in a corner sometimes because we don't know all this apologetic stuff and we don't know how to talk to these people. And I know that's hard. I've talked with people who deeply believe, have sincerely held beliefs that are not in accordance with God's word. But the fact is, they're wrong. And God's goal is that through us, we would make known from east to west in every nation among all peoples of the earth for the glory of the one and only God that there is no God like Jehovah. He wants that to be known in your workplace. He wants that to be known in your home. And you don't strong arm people into believing that. The Holy Spirit has to open their eyes to see it, has to give them faith, has to give them repentance. But what would it be like if those of us who proclaim the name of Jesus actually lived as if we believe he is great and there is no one like him? What if we worshiped him in spirit and in truth? What if we couldn't keep ourselves from talking about him? Hallelujah. Praise the Lord. What if we were living that way of life, boasting in him, shining a light on him, showing him to be brilliant and beautiful and great?

0: Wait, do you not think that maybe some people around us would say, they really believe that? That's not a religion to them. That's real. He wants the world to know, and he wants them to know through us. Well, you see this heart all through the scripture. Psalm 40, you have multiplied, O Lord, my God, your wondrous deeds and your thoughts toward us. None can compare with you. Micah chapter 7, I love this verse, verse 18 of Micah 7. Who is a God like you? What is it about this God that's unique? Well, here's something. Pardoning iniquity and passing over transgression for the remnant of his inheritance. He does not retain his anger forever because he delights in steadfast love. Who is a God like you, O Lord? Who can forgive sin? Who can pass over our iniquities? I'll tell you, only one God, and it's the one who didn't pass over the sin of put our sin on his son, Jesus Christ, and then rejected and killed his son, put him to death for our sin. That's the God who can pass over our sin. That's the God who can pardon our iniquities. He can pardon us because he put the penalty for our iniquities on his son, Jesus Christ. Who is a God like you, O Lord? Who is a God who does not retain anger forever, who delights in steadfast love? No one, Lord, but you. And so we ask ourselves the question, who is like the Lord, our God? He's not like us. He's high and exalted. He's high above, he's seated, and he looks far down. He stoops. He's exalted, and he condescends. How high is your God? How big is your God? How great is your God? How humble, how gracious and merciful is your God? Praise him. Worship him. Say hallelujah. Amen.
1: 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Nancy DeMoss Wolgemuth has been showing us that the answer is no one. 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

0: 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Great things He has done and is doing today. 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
1: the blessing weather. I'm meteorologist Mike Cox. It will be mostly sunny for the majority of this Thursday. We will have a high of 87 degrees. Tonight, partly to mostly cloudy skies at times, we'll have a low of 62. We'll switch that back to sunshine for the majority of the day Friday. We will see some scattered showers and storms developing and moving through. Looks like late afternoon at this point, but we'll keep you updated on that with a high of 88. Saturday, partly cloudy, scattered showers and storms, and a high of 87. 91.5, the blessing.
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3: Trust in the Lord with all your heart and lean not into your own understanding. In all your ways, acknowledge Him, and He will direct your path. Proverbs chapter 3, verses 5 and 6 are favorite verses of ours. And you know, I learned in my early years that the Lord wanted to do that very thing for me. In the last broadcast, I began sharing the tale of my own life story. Psalm 90 says that we live our years as a tale that is told. And I want the story of my life to encourage and challenge you. And I'm sharing it just so you know, who is this person behind the microphone that is coming on the broadcast every day to share the Refresh Her podcast. I want the Lord to be glorified. This isn't about me, but it's about the one who is writing my story. It is the Lord Jesus. He is my Savior. I love Him, and I want to serve Him with my life. So as I tell you my story, it's not about Denise Cunningham. My story is all about the Lord Jesus Christ, who writes the best stories. I left off in the last broadcast that I was waiting for God to open my parents' hearts so that I could go to a Christian college. In the meantime, I was working at Coca-Cola Bottling Company in the accounts receivable department and was learning a lot about trusting the Lord. I continued to pray and wait on the Lord. I was serving in my church, in the children's ministry, teaching kindergarten, Sunday school class, and loving that so very much. But during that year, indeed, the Lord turned my parents' hearts. And one day, my mom came to me and she asked me if I was still praying and desiring to go to Bob Jones University. And I said, yes, I am. I watched God open that door. I watched Him provide financially for me, and here I had been thinking that I was going to go into nursing, but now God had taught me that I needed to give my desires and my longings to Him, and I said, Lord,

do you still want me to go into nursing? And I felt the Lord telling me no. But I had been in accounts receivable, so I thought maybe business is my next venture. So I went into Bob Jones University as a one-year business student, thinking that at the end of my freshman year, then the Lord could direct my steps to what my major needed to be. That year at the university was a time of growth. It was a time of challenge. That accounting class was very hard. But again, I was learning to trust the Lord. I remember many times being in tears and thinking, what am I doing here? But God was using that, preparing my heart for the future that He knew He was going to write for me. At the end of that year, I came to the conclusion of my one-year business degree, and I said, okay, Lord, what's next? Shall I go into education or into business further? And that time, somebody came to me and they said that there is a pastor from South Carolina that needs someone to work in their Christian school office. This man's name was Pastor Cunningham, and asked if I would like to have my name given to him to be submitted to be a secretary at their school. And I said, sure, it wouldn't hurt to be interviewed. When he interviewed me, he asked me if I would also be willing to be trained to teach kindergarten. Again, my heart was overwhelmed because I had loved teaching kindergarten Sunday school in my church. But I said, I only have a business degree. I do not have an education degree. And he said, we will have one of our teachers in the school who is a seasoned teacher. She will guide you. She will help you. And so I said, I would love that. So at the end of that year, I packed up my belongings and I moved to Sumter, South Carolina, where I worked in the office in the afternoon after I had taught kindergarten in the morning. That first year, I had 31 children in a tiny little room with no helpers, no aides. It was those children and myself in that classroom from 8 until noon. And it was an absolute joy, such a blessing. I know that I learned probably more than those children did, but God was teaching me and preparing me for what He knew was coming. Isn't it wonderful how God instructs us and teaches us in the way that we will go, that He guides us with His eye? That's what He was doing for me. At the end of that year, they asked if I would be willing to move up to the first grade class. So I got to graduate with my children and moved up and taught them again for another year. And oh, what blessings. It was full of just rich truths that God was teaching me. I had some of the best days ever. And during that time, I also met the pastor's son, Dale Cunningham. And I won't go into the story of our dating years and how God did that, but that too was just a miracle of God's hand because we were both involved in other relationships. But God brought us together, and a couple of years later, then we dated and were engaged for about a total of a year and a half or so, married in 1981. And I never had thought that I would be a pastor's wife, but now I found myself wearing that title. And God led us to our first ministry in Chattanooga area. And there we served at a small church and Christian school. What a blessing to be able to come alongside my husband now. And again, I wondered, how am I going to do this? I have no idea how to be a pastor's wife. There was no one near me that could take me under their wing and teach me. And I began to cry out, Lord, you're going to have to help me. I do not know what I'm doing. I felt very unprepared. I felt very unqualified. But God was using experiences. He was using His word. He was using my own past to be able to teach me to just be who He created me to be. I began to pray that God would give me a heart to know how to love people, to know how to minister to their needs.

then several years later, we had had our first daughter 3 years after we were married. And then several years later, God gave us another daughter. And through a difficult time, I had a good pregnancy, but at the end of that pregnancy, in my seventh month, she was stillborn. And the greatest trial then touched my life. And God implanted truth in my heart, comforted me, helped me to just lean so hard into His grace. And Psalm 73, verses 25 and 26 became my life's verses. And they say, "Whom have I in heaven but Thee? And there is none upon earth that I desire beside Thee. My flesh and my heart fails, but God is the strength of my heart and my portion forever." Those verses were true of me. My flesh had failed. And certainly now my heart was failing me as I was immersed into such deep sorrow and grief over the loss of our daughter, Ashley. But the Lord comforted me, and really no one else that could comfort me the way the Lord did. He did not forsake me. I knew He loved me. I knew He was doing what was good for me at that time. And years later, I realized that God used that to answer the cry of my heart to teach me how to comfort other people. When you lose a child, you learn to comfort other people. And I'm sure that's true of any loss. He taught me that He was enough. He was my portion. He was sufficient for the grief of my heart. And I learned that you didn't always have to say something to comfort other people, that you could often just come alongside them and put your arm around them, cry with them, give them God's word, God's assurance of His presence. And so I grew a lot during that time. God taught me in Psalm 119 that it is good for me that I have been afflicted, that I might learn Thy statutes. I knew that it was a good thing for me. And then Psalm 63, verse 3, "Because Thy loving kindness is better than life, my lips shall praise You." And truly, God's loving kindness was better to me than even the life of my daughter would have been. And I could thank the Lord many years later for what He did in taking our daughter to heaven. It was of His kindness and of His grace. She's never known sickness or sorrow or sin of this earth, but she's only known the glories of heaven. And I will be with her again someday. So God taught me, He helped me, He strengthened me during those days and the years after that. And you know, the story of my life is that's a part of my story. And God wants to use the difficulties in our life as a platform for the gospel so that we can point other people to His grace, to His comfort, to His presence, to His mercies, to His kindness and His goodness. And even in all the hardships, He is good. So that's a part of my story. And I want to use that as a platform to tell people about Christ. As my husband and I grew in our ministry, and he gave us another daughter, Allison, who has now, she and her husband are a part of the ministry here, and our firstborn daughter is in another place serving God and following His leadership in her life, and she and her husband, as they are obedient to even obeying when it's hard. The Lord burdened my heart for women's ministry, and I just began to just pour my life into women one-on-one, discipling them, mentoring them, spending time with them, inviting them into my home, inviting them into my life, in my world. And as I have continued to just open my hands and give my life to the Lord and say, "Lord, use me," God has answered that cry. He has given me the opportunity to not only serve in my church, God used my teaching years to open the opportunity for me to homeschool my girls all their years of schooling. I would have never had the courage to do that had He not trained me.

0: in those early years of my life. And then as my girls grew up and left home, more opportunity to be able to step outside of our home, to speak at retreats and women's conferences and things. That has been such a joy to my heart. And then as I continued to open my hands, God gave the opportunity for me to have this ministry on the radio. It was never anything I ever sought after, never anything I would ever do, thought I would do. But again, God in His sovereignty, in His leadership, I just want to serve the Lord. I want Him to use my life. And I remember hearing a pastor on the radio say, if God has given you a voice, then use your voice for His glory. So then when God gave me this opportunity, it was just an understanding that I need to use my voice to reach out to women, to say, wherever God has placed you, He has a purpose for your life, and He wants you to use your life so it will count for Him for all eternity. So at this season, if you find yourself just at home, use that opportunity to pour into your husband, to pour into your children, to bring people into your home if you're not married, to be able to give them the gospel, to love the strangers, to be hospitable to them. God wants to use your life. Don't question the things that have happened in the past, because that can be your opportunity as a platform to give the gospel. Our God is good. He is always faithful. Open your hands and give to Him whatever He has given to you, and He will give your life so many opportunities and the joy of serving Him. You're going to be able to look back and you're going to be able to say that I have spent my years giving the gospel in this story that God has written in my life.
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6: Hi, thanks for joining us today on Homeschool Conversations. I'm Amanda, and I'm excited to be joining you on your homeschool journey. We have been homeschooling for about 8 years now, and my boys are in 5th and 7th grade. We love this educational path that God has called us to and count it a blessing to be able to spend so much time with our kids. Here on the show, we talk about life, kids, and all things homeschooling. Today, we are going to be talking about using board games as supplemental material in your homeschooling. I mean, what better way to reinforce concepts you are teaching than by playing a game with your children? At our house, we love playing games. Board games, card games, you name it. We often have family game nights, and almost any time that we have a free afternoon with nothing going on, it doesn't take my youngest to ask if I want to play a game. There is actually a whole idea called game schooling, where parents use games as a primary teaching tool.

am sure there is a wealth of educational games to do just that. But for today, we are just going to be talking about using them as supplemental material. Children can learn so much through play. It allows them to use their imagination and develop their creativity. They learn how to cooperate with others and play fairly. Through play, children learn how to navigate the world around them. And when we come alongside them during this play, we can help teach social skills while building relationships and making memories. There are so many educational games and strategy games that can teach skills or allow for practicing what they're learning. We will start with the Settlers of Catan, or Catan. I've heard it pronounced both ways. This is definitely a strategy game, and there are several expansion sets that you can also buy, but definitely start with the original. This game takes about an hour to play and can be quite competitive. The goal is to get the designated points to win. You do this by building settlements and cities, building the longest road, or having the biggest army. You start by placing two settlements on numbered resource hexes, and players take turns rolling the dice. And if your property borders a hex with the number on the dice, you collect that resource. When you get enough resources, you turn them in to build roads, settlements, or cities. You have to think about where to place these in order for the best turnaround in resources and how to prevent others from getting the points they need. I will say that this one can be challenging the first couple of times you play it because it can seem quite complicated. But be patient. After you master the original, I would definitely recommend Seafarer set. There are several variations to set up and play with slightly different rules and goals. It uses all the basic rules that Settlers uses, but you get a bigger game board and sail across the ocean, as well as building roads through the land. We also have Knights and Cities. It's just a lot more to think about, a lot longer to play, and a lot more to keep up with. My boys enjoy playing it, but I definitely prefer the original. The next game we'll talk about is Ticket to Ride. This one can be used to help reinforce geography, social studies, and it uses strategy. The game board is a general map of the United States with several major cities. There are train tracks that connect each of these across the board. The players draw destination cards to see what train track they will have to build. In order to complete these, you must collect colored engine cards that match the track pieces between the cities. There is often more than one way to connect, and sometimes someone else has to use the track you are planning on using. You must figure out alternative ways to connect your cities. With this game, you can learn about location of many major U.S. cities. You can also use the opportunity to talk about the railroad industry, how it started and expanded. Or if you're studying the railroad, then this could be a fun treat to get and play after you're done learning about it. There are several versions of this game, including Asia and Europe, with a few variations on the rules. Another game is Around the World in 80 Days. This is a great one to play after you've read the book. However, reading the book is definitely not necessary to understanding the game. It just makes it more fun. This game really focuses on strategy. There's no dice or spinner. You get to choose how many spaces you want to move, but you have to pay with your coins in order to do so. The more spaces, the more expensive. For example, one space costs you one coin, but 20 spaces might cost you 80. You also have to end the game with 10 coins or less, so you have to consider that towards the ending. Also, different spaces on the board have you complete different tasks. Some are required, some get you coins depending on your place on the board, and so lots of things to think about. This one definitely works on strategic skills and decision-making. Monopoly is, of course, a traditional game that I'm sure most everyone knows how to play, but it's great for math skills, especially if you let your child be the banker. I know this can add hours to an already long game, but it helps them learn to add and subtract in their head and be able to grasp giving change. It can also help reinforce fairness if you want them to understand this in relation to fair trades, or maybe they have to compromise in coming to an agreement. After all, not everyone can have all four railroads, so maybe the compromise is that everyone gets one.

Then starts with seven tiles and makes the gridded words in front of them. The first player to use all their tiles says go, and everyone has to grab another tile from the middle. This continues till all the letters have been used. Sometimes it's easy to continue adding words and letters to the first couple of words you made. Sometimes you have to completely start over. It's usually a very fast-paced game, but lots of fun. There are lots of puzzle games that are made for single player. My youngest especially enjoys these. Laser Maze and Gravity Maze are two of these. Each of these games have pieces to build a maze or track, one using lasers and the other using a marble. There are cards you draw from that give you the beginning and end pieces, and then you have to put together the other pieces on the board in order for the marble to successfully roll through the track from beginning to end. The same is true with the laser. You have to place the mirrored pieces in the right place to bounce the laser from the first to the last piece. There are easy, medium, and hard level cards to pick from. There are also other games that are similar to these, such as Cat or Dog Stack, Rush Hour, and the IQ Fit puzzles. These all have cards that give you the location of the beginning and end pieces and even list the other pieces that you will need. But you have to figure out the order or the correct position to connect the two. Each game has different colored pieces that have to be arranged in a certain way to work the puzzle. All these games focus on logic and problem-solving skills. Another game that we enjoy is Dixit, and it is similar to Balderdash if you've ever played that one. You have to have at least three people for this game. I like this one because the artwork on the cards are so pretty. Some of them are a bit odd, but some of them are beautiful. There are also several more card sets that you can get to add to this game. Each player gets five cards, and when it's your turn, you choose one of your cards and give a word or phrase to describe it. Everyone else then chooses cards in their own hand that would match that description and hand it to the original player. Then the cards are laid out, and everyone else votes for the card they think belongs to the original player. You can really work on grammar skills and creativity with this game. You could even ask your child to specifically use an adjective or noun, a verb or an adverb to describe one of their cards. Games like Connect Four are great for younger kids. These focus on skills like hand-eye coordination and matching. Pictionary is good for creativity and developing fine motor skills. There are also lots of card games as well as board games. One of these is an educational game called The Scrambled States of America. Each player gets a map of the U.S. to refer to and five state cards. There's a card for each state that includes the name, the outline of the state, the capital, and the state's nickname. Then the dealer turns a scramble card over and everyone races to find a card that fits with that scrambled card. These include things like a state with a nickname that begins with a certain letter, or a state that touches the Pacific Ocean, or the name of the capital has two words. The game recommends for ages 8 and up, but with a parent's help, younger kids could definitely play and enjoy this game as well. It, of course, works with geography skills, but it's also great with spelling, letter, and color recognition, which is why I think it'd be great for younger children as well. Another fun game is Slapsy. This is a fast-paced matching game. Each player gets five cards, which are double-sided with a picture and the word on each. Then a dealer flips the description card and everyone looks through their cards to find a match. For example, one of the description cards might say something furry, and you have cards with a desk, a ball, a cactus, a truck, and a dog. So you would play your dog card. But you have to be the fastest because everyone else might also have cards with furry things on them. Another one might say something that is heavier than you, so your truck card would play. Also, you might not have anything on one side of your card that matches and have to turn them all over to see what's on the back. You play until someone runs out of their five cards. This game can help with manual dexterity, fine motor skills, and quick thinking. Another favorite card game for us is Dutch Blitz. This is a super fast-paced card game, at least depending on who's playing. It goes a lot faster if my husband plays along and slows down considerably if it's just me and the boys. You have a pile of 10 cards that you must get rid of in order to win the game.
You also have a pile that you deal out in

0: threes like solitaire to help play the stack of 10. There are several copies of each number card, 1 through 10, in four colors. Everyone plays at once, and you must start with a number 1 card in the middle of the table and build up. Whoever can play, plays. There might be 10 piles of cards that you can play on at any given time. You have to think fast and match quickly. There are so many options for games, lots more than traditional Candyland and checkers. There are so many educational games that focus on specific skills, and there are some that are intended just for fun, but can still be used to reinforce things that your children are learning. Some may be strictly social skills, like how to play fairly, taking turns, being respectful to others, and following directions. Learning can be and should be enjoyable. Take advantage of using tools like board games and card games in your homeschooling schedule. Maybe you can incorporate an afternoon game time, or maybe a fun Friday where you spend the day playing games. Or you could use them when you are on break from your regular schedule. 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It is good for your children, and who knows, it might even be good for us parents too. I know that you will build family bonds and make sweet memories with your children. Some of these games can be easy to find on Amazon or at stores like Target. If there are local stores that you can shop at, it's always good to shop local if possible. Some of these games are fairly inexpensive, while others might be very pricey. If they are more than what you want to pay for a casual purpose, maybe consider getting them for a Christmas or birthday gift. My boys usually have at least one game on their Christmas list each year. Use that to your advantage. Well, I hope you have gotten some ideas on things to use to supplement in your homeschooling. Thank you so much for listening, and I'll see you next time on Homeschool Conversations.
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Hi, hello, how are you, my friends? Welcome in to the WHCB Kids Show, also known as Bible Buddies. My name is Mr. Matthew, and I'm your host for our get-together. We're so glad that you're here today. I've got programs ready for you, some awesome music, and a whole lot of fun. Are you ready? You don't look ready. You look ready. You kind of look... Okay, now you look ready. What about you over there? Yes! Everyone is ready to go, so let's do it. Let's get started with this edition of Bible Buddies. It's the Kids Show with me, Mr. Matthew, right here on WHCB.

driver's license. It's right there. John Jimmy Jingleheimer. Oh, they ran out of room. But it's all there, I'm telling you.

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1: It's true. I've seen it on the back of his underwear. Just gotta take my word for it.
0: Thanks for doing my laundry, buddy.
1: He's not gonna show you.

0: the Bible, buddy.
1: No, no, no, Ballington. For close to 4 hours now, you have put me to exquisite mental torture. But my answer is still no.
2: I've been here in your study all afternoon. I admit that, Rector Charlesworth.
1: Yes.
2: But I don't think you've really heard me.
1: I've heard you. No, Ballington. My daughter shall not marry a Booth.
2: But, sir...
1: Yesterday, this was my answer to Maud. My mind has not changed since then.
2: I love your daughter, sir.
1: Oh.
2: Maud loves me. It's as simple as that.
1: Oh, it's a great deal more complicated. My daughter has been infatuated with the entire Booth family for the past 5 years. Yes, infatuated. If I had been a wiser man, I would have forbidden her to go to Paris with your sister, Kate. I would have wrenched her free from this entanglement at its very inception.
2: Maud joined the Salvation Army because God called her.
1: Yes, yes, and there has been a wall between my daughter and me ever since. Now you have the audacity to ask for her hand in marriage. My daughter is a Charlesworth. She has noble heritage.
2: That's it. All your reasons add up to just one. Pride.
1: You speak to me like that? Leave this house, Ballington Booth, at once.
3: We greet our friends everywhere with chapter 21 of The General Grieves for the World, the story of William Booth. This is another in the series Stories of Great Christians and is brought to you by the Moody Bible Institute of Chicago.

0: It's 10 o'clock. He's probably asleep. Poor Daddy always goes to bed early.
1: But what we have to say, Maud, is more important than a good night's sleep for Daddy.
0: Yes, Ballington. I think I hear him. Oh, Ballington.
2: Who's there?
0: Daddy?
2: Maudie?
1: I brought your daughter, sir, to tell you herself that we...
2: You young fool. I told you to get out of this house and stay out.
0: Daddy, please.
1: We came together, sir, to give you one more chance.
0: Daddy, Ballington thought... I know it's late, but it was the only way. We want to get married. Please.
2: Mr. Booth, you come back on my property again for any reason at all, and I will apply to the Court of Chancery for an injunction.
1: Sir, your daughter thought that if we...
2: Maud, you may come home when you have done with this young impostor, and not one day before.
1: Maud Elizabeth Charlesworth and I, by now I was Colonel Ballington Booth in the Army, were married at Congress Hall, Clapton, September 16th, 1886, at 11 a.m. The General married us, of course, and it was his wedding all the way, of course.
3: Got your offer crown, Alice?
4: Right here in my pocket, Ida. No, in the other pocket, tis.
3: Offer crown.
4: It better be a good show for that price.
3: Which you're grumbling, Ida?
4: We get ourselves a breakfast.
3: A wedding breakfast.
4: I wonder, will it be a bit of cake for us all? Poor girl, maybe she's forgot the cake. I had so much on her mind.
3: You know what I heard? I heard her own father won't give her a why.
4: Go on with your tie.
3: Tis the truth, I swear it. Oh, her brother-in-law is taking her down the aisle.
4: Tis because her father don't approve of her marrying into them Booths.
3: Is the man crazy? The Booths are the salt of the earth, they are. Why, there ain't nobody alive to die like General Booth.
5: Well, there goes the General. He's off to New York.
6: Well, you never see him again. One day marries his son into a good family, sails off for New York the next.
5: General William Booth has feathered his nest. Don't you forget it.
6: It looks that way, don't it?
5: Once he sees New York, goodbye London. We'll be supporting an American with our subscriptions from now on.
6: Fools we are. You know, I've heard rumors for years, but I never believed them.
5: Well, believe them now, because there goes General William Booth to America with our money.
7: Dear Bramwell, what a magnificent place this country of Canada is, son. Here is a nation being made. The people are beautiful, so simple, so intelligent, so full of zeal. We must pay attention to this country. We shall get a lot of splendid officers out of it. From Chicago now. My visit so far has been beyond my expectations. 9 meetings in 3 days. 10,000 men turned away the first night. What a future for the Army in this country. The papers have been awfully down on our meetings, but respectful to me. One even compares me favorably to Dwight L. Moody. Kate, my dear, do not have anxiety about my health and strength. I came to Washington on Saturday, the capital city of the states. We have a young corps here, just 12 months old. Kate, one request. Talk to Bramwell about transferring Ballington to America. When he passed through Canada last year, he made a tremendous impression. Next year, he must come again with Maudie. Kate, you must not be anxious about me on the water as I sail back to you. I have not a fear. So do not lie awake 1 hour on my account if you hear the wind blow. God will take care of me. I am just the same. Your husband, your lover, and your friend, just as in the early days. My heart cannot change.
1: Yes, the general came back from the United States, home to my mother and home to the Salvation Army. All the little sniping whispers had been lies. And when he got back, it was just as if he hadn't been away at all.
7: That large package gets dropped off at Essex Station, Joseph. Here's a message to leave at the Southard's place, you understand? Mm. And, Joseph, yeah. I want those packages of hymn books mailed by 5 tonight.
8: Yes, General.
7: Not tomorrow morning, not midnight, 5.
8: Yes.
7: Before you go, bring me the apple from the other room. I'll eat at my desk.
8: Yes, General.
7: Where's my portfolio? Where is my portfolio? Joseph, what did you do with my portfolio? I don't know why you're surprised, Bellington. I've been training you a long time for a place of command. You knew it.
1: But the United States...
7: You're Colonel Bellington Booth, aren't you?
1: Yes, General.
7: You married a willing, able soldier, didn't you?
1: Maud? General, you know Maud.
7: Of course I know Maud. Daughter of Rector Samuel Charlesworth, and in spite of his snobbery, the man has brains, and Maud got some of them.
1: The United States...
7: Under your command, my boy. Go forward to the battle. Forward to attack the devil and all his hosts in the United States of America. Do battle with evil. My blessings on you.
1: He didn't ask me. He told me. He gave me my orders. That was the way the general was. Looking back on it now and the way it all turned out, I can smile. Well, almost smile. And I can say that's the way the general was. Even say it with some affection. My father and I... We were too much alike, bullheaded, determined, both of us. And even while he was appointing me commander of the Salvation Army in the United States, I knew that my brother Bramwell was really his favorite. And it was Bramwell, of course, who was the first to hear about the general's next great idea.
7: Speed it along there, Joseph. I want to get home for some sleep. Got to see Bramwell bright and early.
9: Just put your head back and rest, General. Leave the horses to me.
7: Could make better time if you try.
9: You get some sleep. We'll be home in no time. Campaign has wore you out, General. You don't even know it.
7: Fighting the battle of the Lord never wore me out. Can't sleep with this rattling and jouncing. No, I can't sleep at all. Never could sleep. Never could. Where are we?
9: Coming to London, General.
7: Faster than I expected.
9: There's always the way. We're starting over the London Bridge. Don't the Thames look pretty in the moon?
7: Yes. Joseph, what's that?
9: Huh? Where?
7: Well, I see a man there on the pavement. Stop the carriage. There's another man. They must be sick. Something's wrong. Joseph, stop the carriage. I'm getting out, Joseph. See if I can help. Come along.
9: No, settle back, General. You can't do nothing for them. They're there because they want to be.
7: What? Why, there are a dozen there. They're over there. Huddled up in the crannies of the bridge.
9: Well, they're just sleeping. Leave them alone.
7: Sleeping? There? Why aren't they home?
9: Those chaps haven't got no home. And you'd see them every night of your life if you was to ride over London Bridge.
7: There must be a hundred.
9: Don't wake them.
7: Like animals in this cold. Newspapers of them. Why don't they go home?
9: They don't have a home.
7: Go on, Joseph. Drive along.
10: Well, General, you're a bit slow this morning. Still shaving? Slept light, eh?
7: I didn't sleep at all, Bramwell.
10: Still preaching that last invitation all night long, were you?
7: I have no time for jokes, my son. Sit down while I shave. Bramwell, last night we rode back over the London Bridge.
10: I don't know any other way you could get home from the south of England, unless you swam the Thames.
7: Bramwell, there are men, homeless men, sleeping on the bridge every night.
10: Didn't you know that?
7: You did?
10: I suppose so. Yes, I knew it. I thought everybody knew it.
7: You knew that, and you never did anything?
10: No, General. There's a lot of poverty in England, a lot of suffering. Sick children, men who don't have homes.
7: You ought to be ashamed of yourself.
10: Wait a minute now. The Salvation Army can't attack every social evil.
7: Why not? Why not, Bramwell? Tell me, why not?
10: In the first place, there's the complex problem of our poor laws.
7: Bah.
10: Those laws make a fine distinction between the deserving and the undeserving poor. Why, who are we to question what is...
7: We're Christians. We're the Salvation Army.
10: There are dangers to indiscriminate charity. I believe it, General.
7: I don't care about that stuff. I've heard it all before.
10: Why don't you finish shaving?
7: We're going to do something, Bramwell. You and me and the rest of the army. Go on, now, right now, do something.
10: Now?
7: Yes.
10: What?
7: Get a shed for those men. I mean it. Anything is better than nothing. A roof over their heads and a wall round their bodies. We won't pamper them, son, mind. But we will do something for their poor souls. Excuse me, I'll finish shaving. Say.
10: What now, General?
7: Don't think this is just an idle whim, son. 20 years ago, I wrote my pamphlet about how to reach the masses with the gospel. What I saw last night gave me new insight. Bramwell, we must go on carrying the salvation of Jesus Christ to all men. But, oh, son, before we reach them, we must wage the battle against their terrible poverty.
8: And so we conclude Chapter 21 of The General Grieves for the World, the story of William Booth. 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
1: What if advertisers told the whole truth? Do you think people would still buy their products? Maybe not. This cream will make you feel a little better, but not much. Our product is exactly the same as our competitors, except for one inactive ingredient that makes no difference. We charge considerably more for it, but we hope you'll buy it anyway. We need the money. Not all commercials lie, but I don't think pure truth is what all advertisers are going for. What a world of deception we live in. We have to make judgment calls about the information we're given in terms of how much of that information is accurate. Jesus was known for speaking the unadulterated truth. Imagine hearing him say, "Before Abraham was, I am." Even if it meant the crowd would try to kill him, he still spoke the truth. If you read Luke chapter 4, you find Jesus about to be thrown off of a cliff after speaking in the synagogue in his own hometown. That must have been some sermon, but no doubt true. In this world of deception, it's nice to know where we can find raw and powerful truth. It is found in the words of Christ. But we have to read them and apply directly. Hey, that sounded like a commercial. Jesus didn't say, "The truth shall make you free." He said, "You shall know the truth, and the truth shall make you free." Truth that you don't know isn't going to do you a lot of good. And that, my friends, is the raw truth.
0: We hope you've enjoyed today's The Truth She'll Make You Laugh with Matt Four. 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
5: 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Thank

Hey ho, and away we go. I'm Uncle Charlie, and this is Children's Bible Hour Story Time. I sure hope you can stick around for the next few moments as we sing a bit and then have an exciting story called The First Step. But the first step in today's program is some good music. Hey, what would you be if you were bigger? Well, listen to what this little gal says she wants to be when she's bigger.

0: Well, now that we've had sing time, what comes next? Why, of course, story time, because this is Children's Bible Hour story time. So let's get right to our story, written for the Children's Bible Hour and entitled The First Step. Gwen Davis lives with her parents in a crude little log cabin on the shores of an isolated lake in northern Ontario. Her father has just gone into the area as a missionary to the Indians. Gwen loves the Lord Jesus, but she's rather afraid of the dark-skinned people her father ministers to and the strange, wild country in which they live. So afraid of them that she can't bring herself to make friends.
1: But there's nothing to do, Mother. There's no one to play with or anything.
2: Why don't you go with Daddy over to the village this afternoon?
1: Where all those Indians are? I just couldn't.
2: Gwen, dear, we are here to serve the Indians, to win them to the Lord. We've got to make friends with them and show them that we love them.
1: But, Mother, they talk so funny, and some of them are so dirty. Ooh, it just gives me the shivers to think about it.
2: The Indians are just as afraid of you as you are of them. The only white men they've ever known before have stolen their furs and sold them whiskey. We aren't going to be able to do a thing until we convince them that we are different.
1: I know that.
2: You could help us a lot, Gwen, if you just go with Daddy over to the village and get acquainted with the boys and girls. Make friends with them.
1: I just couldn't. Why didn't Daddy keep our church back in Minnesota? Why did we have to come way up here anyway?
2: Because the Lord called us up here, Gwen. That's why. There's never been anyone to tell these people of Jesus and how he died for them until we came.
1: I know, but Mother, what was that? What was that?
2: You've heard loons before, my dear.
1: That wasn't a loon, was it?
2: Of course it was. You shouldn't get so frightened. There isn't anything here that's going to hurt you.
1: I can't help it, Mother. All this forest and swamp and Indians.
0: It was that night that Reverend Davis brought the Indian boy, Akina, to live with them. He had been talking about the homeless little orphan for several days, telling how he was shoved from one family to another, half the time not having enough to eat. Finally, he had talked with the chief of the village and received permission to take Akina home with him. Gwen, this is Akina.
1: Hello.
3: He's going to be living with us.
1: Oh.
3: You can show him your room, Gwen. We'll have to move you onto the couch here in the living room until we can get the men to come over and help us build another bedroom.
1: But, Daddy!
3: Akina is our guest, dear. He's come to live with us.
1: But why do I have to give him my room? Mother, I don't see why I have to give him my room. I just got new curtains made for it and everything.
2: When Ethel and Ruth Bailey stayed with you that time back in Minnesota, you gave them your room, didn't you?
1: But that was different.
2: And how was it different?
1: Well, they were white, and he's an Indian.
2: Gwen, there isn't any difference with God. He loves the Indian just as well as he does us or anyone else.
1: But Akina is so dirty and his clothes are so ragged and smelly.
2: It's no wonder. The poor boy's been taking care of himself since his mother died. I'm going to make over some of Daddy's old clothes for him today.
4: Come on, go fishing.
1: I don't think so.
4: Catch big ones like that.
1: Not today.
4: Ever see baby porcupine? I find him little fella yesterday. So tiny.
1: I don't want to walk in the woods.
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0: It's adventure time. Yes, girls and boys, it's time for adventure. And here's our friend Bill Collins with another episode from the adventures of the Sugar Creek Gang.
1: Right that second, I decided to see if my man Friday was my man Friday or not. So I said, okay, Friday, go up and knock at that door. Say, Dragonfly got the scaredest look on his face.

being maybe the bravest one of us, went up to the door while we held our breath. I was pretty sure there wasn't anybody inside, but I wondered if there was, who was it, and was he dangerous, and what would happen if there was a fierce man in there or something? First, Poetry brushed away the spider web, and then he knocked on the door. Nobody answered the knock, so he knocked again. Hello? Anybody home? He waited, and so did we. There wasn't any answer, so he turned the knob, twisting it this way and that, and the door didn't open. He turned around to us and said, "It's locked." Well, I had it in the back of my mind that the ransom money might be in that cabin and that we ought to go in and look, not thinking that it was trespassing on somebody's property to go in without permission. We found a window on one side of the cabin right next to the hill, which on that side of the house was kind of like a cliff, and that window, when we tried it, was unlocked. "You go in through the window and unlock the door from the inside and let us in," I said to my acrobatic goat, and he said, "It's private property." Right that second, I felt a drop of rain on my face, and that's what saved the day and made it all right for us to go inside. We all must have been so interested in following the trail of broken twigs and in our game of Robinson Crusoe that we hadn't noticed the lowering sky and the big thunderheads that had been creeping up. And only a few jiffies later, after that first drop of rain splashed onto my freckled face, there was a rumble of thunder, and then another, and right away it started to rain. We could have ducked under some trees for protection, but it was that kind of rain that sometimes comes when it seems like the sky was burst open and water just drives down in blinding sheets, which it started to do. "It's raining pitchforks," Circus yelled. He quick shoved up the window and scrambled in, with all of us scrambling in after him and slamming the window down behind us. The rain was coming down so hard that it made a noise on the shingled room, reminding me storms just like that back at Sugar Creek when I was in the haymow of our barn. If there was anything I liked to hear better than almost anything else, it was rain on a shingled roof. Sometimes when I was in the upstairs of our house, I'd open the attic door on purpose just to hear the friendly noise the rain made. It was pretty dark inside the old cabin because the walls were stained with a dark stain of some kind, made to protect the wood, I suppose, like some North Woods cabins are. It was also dark because the sky outside was almost black with terribly heavy rain clouds. I noticed that the window we climbed in was the kitchen window, and there was a table with an oilcloth with a few soiled dishes on one side next to the wall. And also there was a white enameled sink and an old-fashioned pitcher pump like the one we have outdoors at our house at Sugar Creek. The main room where the fireplace was in the center of the cabin and was so dark you could hardly see anything clearly, but I did see two big colored pictures on the back wall of the porch at the front. I hurried out there just to get a look at the storm, storms being one of the most interesting sights in the world. They made a boy feel very queer inside, like maybe he was very important, and also make him feel like he needs the one who made the world in the first place and to sort of look after him, which is the way I felt right that minute. I noticed that there was a sheer drop of maybe 15 feet right straight down into the ravine, and remember that if anybody wanted to get out of the cabin by a door, he'd have to use the only one there was there, which was the one that had been locked when Poetry had tried the knob. On the front porch where I was, I noticed there were two or three whiskey bottles. The one with the stopper still in it was half full, standing on a 2x4 ledge running across the front. I could see better out there, although the terribly dark clouds in the sky and also the big pine trees all around with their branches shading the cabin made it almost dark even on the porch. I did see two big colored pictures on the back wall of the porch advertising whiskey and with important-looking people drinking or getting ready to. Circus was standing with me right then, and I noticed out of the corner of my eye, remembering how his dad used to be a drunkard before he'd become a Christian, but had been saved just by repenting of his sins and trusting the Lord to save him. Say, Circus was looking fiercely at those pictures, and I noticed that he had his fist doubled up like he wished he could sock somebody or something terribly hard. I was glad right that minute that little Tom Till wasn't there, because his daddy was still a drunkard and a mean man. I left Circus standing looking fiercely at those whiskey pictures, and I looked out at the lake. It was one of the prettiest sights I ever saw, with the waves being whipped into big white caps and blowing and making a noise which, mixed up with the noise on our roof, was very pretty to my ears. We didn't even bother to look around inside the cabin for a while. Anyway, I didn't. Way out on the farther side of the lake, there was a patch of

sunlight, and the water was all different shades of green and yellow. And right away there was a terrific roar as a blinding flash of lightning lit up the whole porch. And then it did rain, and the wind blew harder and whipped the canvas curtain on the porch, and the pine trees between us and the lake acted like they were going to bend and break. Six white birch trees that grew in a cluster down beside the old outdoor stone stairway and led into the semicircle from the cabin down to the broken-down dock swayed and twisted and acted like they were going wild and might be broken off, blown away any minute. Hey, look. There are little moving mountains out there in the lake. I looked, and sure enough, that's what it did look like. The wind had changed its direction and was blowing parallel with the shore instead of toward it. And other highways were trying to go at right angles to the ones that were coming toward the shore. It was a terribly pretty sight. All of a sudden, while I was standing there and feeling a little bit scared because of the noise and the wind and the rain, I got to thinking about my folks back home. And was lonesome as well as scared. And also, I was thinking that my parents had taught me that all the wonderful and terrible things in nature had been made and were being taken care of by the same God that had made growing boys. And that he loved people so much that he had sent his only son into this very pretty world to die for us all and to save us from our sins. My parents believed that and had taught it to me, and nearly every time I thought about God, it was with a kind of friendly feeling in my heart, knowing that he loved not only all the millions of the people in the world, but also me. Without knowing, I was thinking out loud. I did what I sometimes do when I'm all by myself, and had that very friendly feeling toward God.

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1: I'm cashing in on that. This is Moment of Truth. Okay, so I'm not like a real crazy coupon kind of guy, but I'm getting into it. You know, I got some apps on my phone to save some money, and I'm looking at coupons online, different things. And I ran across a coupon tonight where if I combine it with something else in the sale price, I can get a pack of bacon, I think, for 24 cents. That's pretty cool. So I'm going to cash in on that. Why? Because it's a good deal. Hey, you want another good deal to cash in on? And I hate to say cash in, but really, that's kind of what we're doing. It's salvation. And guess what? You don't need a coupon. It's absolutely free. All you have to do is put your faith and trust in Jesus Christ to forgive you of your sin, because he died on the cross to pay for it and rose again. Have you done that? Have you cashed in on salvation? I'm cashing in on that. This is Moment of Truth.
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0: Well, I don't know about you, Zachary, but I really like Odyssey. Got a friendly feeling to it. Here's your dinner. What are you doing?
1: I'm trying to fix this wheel.
0: Oh, I know, honey. It's old. We'll get you a new wheelchair soon. Do you need anything else?
1: No, I'm fine.
0: Okay. I'll be in the kitchen.
1: Oh, I dropped my fork. I can't reach it. Ow!
2: What was that?
1: Nothing. I wish we could get all these boxes out of here. How am I supposed to move around?
0: Oh, honey, I'm sorry. Are you okay?
1: No.
0: What's the matter?
1: What's the matter? Everything. This house, this room, this sorry excuse for a city.
0: It'll get better, Zach. When you go to your new school, you'll make friends.
1: Oh, yeah, lots of friends. Everybody's gonna want to be pals with a kid in a wheelchair. I'd really be a lot of fun to play with.
0: I don't want to hear that.
1: You never want to hear that.
0: Stop it! Don't you sit there and act like this is easy for me.
1: You're right, Mom. You're the one in the wheelchair.
0: You will not talk to me like that. I am doing the best I can, and you better start trying to do the same. You will go to school, and you will go to therapy, and you will make the best of this situation. Is that clear?
1: Yes.
0: Good. Now eat your dinner, and then get ready for bed. You have to get up early for school tomorrow.
3: Okay, quiet down. We've got a lot to do today. Good morning, everyone. Before we start, I'd like to introduce a new student in our class. This is Zachary Sellers. He just moved from... Where was it again?
1: Richland.
3: Oh, that's right, Richland. We're glad to have you, Zachary.
4: Mr. Winthrop?
3: Yes, Lucy?
4: In my class last year, we always had new people tell us about themselves.
3: That's a good idea. Would you like to tell us a few things about yourself, Zachary?
1: What kind of things?
3: Well, anything. Here, let me help you up here. You can sit in the front and...
1: I don't need your help.
3: Oh, okay. Well, why don't you come on up and...
1: I don't really want to.
3: We'd like to get to know you. What are your hobbies? What do you like doing?
1: Okay, fine. Hi, I'm Zachary Sellers. This year, I'm going to try out for the Odyssey soccer team. Oh, yeah, and I want to break the school high jump record, too. Those are my goals. Need anything else?
3: No, Zachary, that's fine. I'm sure you'll all have time to talk to Zachary later. Let's move on.
4: Zachary?
1: Yeah?
4: Hi, I'm Lucy.
1: Oh, yeah, the girl that made me get up in front of the class.
4: Uh-huh. And I just wanted to come and say that I'm sorry. I didn't know that it would embarrass you.
1: And don't worry about it. I'll see ya.
4: I have a friend in Richland. She used to live here. She moved to Richland and she really likes it there.
1: Hey, what a coincidence. I like it there too. A lot better than I like it here.
4: Oh, you'll get used to it. Odyssey's a great place once you get to know all the people. And when you start learning your way around, you'll see it's got everything a town like Richland does. We've got a mall, a movie theater, and there's this place called Wits End that's really...
1: You know what I really like best about Richland?
4: What?
1: In Richland, people mind their own business.
5: Now, let me run down this list and see if I've given you all the right stories for the next issue. Pete, you've got the student council campaign. Molly, you've got the track team preview. And Lucy, you're doing a story on the cafeteria controversy. Jack, you're going to cover this...
4: Mr. Burton?
5: Yes, Lucy?
4: There's no controversy. I just talked to Mrs. Manko. They decided not to put diced tomatoes in the tacos.
5: Oh, okay. Well, here's one other thing you can do. The new student interview. You want it?
4: Sure.
5: All right, I'll put you down for that.
4: Okay. Who's the student?
5: Let's see here. Zachary Sellers.
4: Zachary Sellers?
5: Mm-hmm. You know him?
4: Kinda.
5: You look a little pale, Lucy. You want something else?
4: No, that's okay. I'll do it. But this may be one short article, Mr. Burton.
6: Lucy, you stir that milkshake any more, you're going to dissolve the spoon.
4: What? Oh, I guess I'm not thirsty anymore.
6: Still nervous about that interview?
4: I just don't know what I'm going to do. How am I going to get him to tell me anything?
6: Maybe he'll warm up to you once you start talking.
4: I doubt it. You should have seen the way he ignored me in the hallway today. I was just trying to be friendly. I wonder what's bothering him. I mean, other than the obvious thing.
6: What's that?
4: He's in a wheelchair.
6: Oh, really? You know, a boy in a wheelchair came through here a little while ago.
4: Where'd he go?
6: Well, Connie took him upstairs in the elevator because he wanted to look at the train set. I guess he's still up there. Although I can't imagine why. The train's been out of order for a couple of days now.
4: Well, I guess now's as good a time as ever.
2: Yeah, these trains have been around for a long time. Sorry they're not working. You know, we have other things, too. Do you want to see some of the displays? Hello?
1: Huh?
2: Is there something wrong?
1: The coal car on this train.
2: Excuse me?
1: The coal car is wrong.
2: Wrong?
1: Yeah, every other car is authentic, but this is definitely wrong.
2: How?
1: This is a replica of a late 19th century steam engine train, right?
2: Well, to be honest, I'm not sure.
1: This type of coal car wasn't used until 1935.
2: How do you know that?
1: Trains used to be a hobby of mine.
2: Really?
4: Hi, Connie.
2: Oh, hi, Lucy.
4: Hi, Zachary.
1: Hi.
2: Look, I have a few things to do downstairs. Are you going to be okay up here?
1: Yeah, sure.
2: All right, well, just call if you need me.
4: Nice train, huh?
1: The coal car's wrong.
4: The what?
1: Nothing. So why'd you come up here? To play with a broken train?
4: Well, no. Actually, I came to talk to you.
1: You want to talk to me?
4: Yeah, I work for the Odyssey Owl, and we have this column where we interview new students. My editor wants me to interview you.
1: Hasn't anybody in this city ever heard of the right to privacy?
4: You don't have to do it. I just thought you might want to.
1: What kind of questions?
4: Just normal ones, nothing hard.
1: Like what?
4: I guess I would ask you about your interests, your family, your best subjects.
1: Why would anybody care about that?
4: We just figured people might want to get to know you.
1: Then you're asking the wrong questions. Do you want to write something people will be interested in?
4: Sure.
1: Well, then tell them why I'm in a wheelchair. Isn't that what you really want to know?
4: Only if you want to tell me.
1: I don't.
4: Okay, then you don't have to. But if you could just answer a couple other questions. For instance, what is your favorite...
1: Football accident.
4: What?
1: I was playing football on the street and I fell into a pothole. Broke both of my legs.
4: So they're just broken?
1: Yeah, I'll be on crutches in a few months.
4: Oh, good. I'm glad you told me.
1: Is that enough information for your interview?
4: Well, no.
1: Look, I gave you everything that's important. Nobody wants to hear anything else.
4: But I can't make a whole article out of
1: You're a capable reporter. I'm sure you can make it work.
4: If you won't tell me anything else, then I guess I'll have to.
1: I guess you will.
6: All right. Yeah, that'll be fine. Thanks, Eugene. Connie?
2: Yeah, Jack?
6: Eugene has a paper to write. He won't be in tomorrow.
2: Oh, okay.
6: Mm-hmm. Where's Zachary?
2: Oh, he's upstairs talking to Lucy.
6: What do you think of him?
2: Pete's me. Not talkative, that's for sure. Except about trains. Seems like he knows a lot about them.
4: Boy, what a waste of time.
6: What happened?
4: He wouldn't tell me anything. I don't have nearly enough for an article.
6: Did he even talk to you?
4: A little bit. I think most of the time he was just trying to irritate me. He did tell me why he's in a wheelchair, though.
6: Really?
4: Football accident. Said he fell into a pothole and broke both of his legs.
2: Wait a minute. Lucy, did you say he fell into a pothole?
4: Yeah.
2: Well, that's strange.
4: What is?
2: He told me he fell over a curb.
4: Really?
6: Are you sure that's what he said, Connie?
2: Yeah, and he just blurted it out like he thought I was dying to know.
4: Why would he say that? Is he teasing us?
6: I don't know.
4: I guess if I'm going to do this article about him, I better find out.
1: Well, you never give up.
4: Would you mind if I ate lunch with you?
1: Fine.
4: I just wanted to ask you something about...
1: Look, if If you'll leave me alone, I will personally go up to your editor and tell him how hard you've worked on this interview and that I've been impossible to work with. That'll save your grade, right?
4: I'm not interested in my grade.
1: Then why do you keep on bugging me?
4: I just want to ask you a question.
1: Go on. I doubt I'll answer it, but go on.
4: Why did you lie to me?
1: Lie to you?
4: You didn't get this way from a football accident.
1: How do you figure?
4: You got your stories mixed up. You told Connie and me different things.
1: Oh. You know, I need to rehearse that.
4: Why did you lie to me?
1: It's none of your business.
4: Why don't you let anyone talk to you? You know, people will talk to you if...
1: I have to go.
4: Why, Zachary? Why won't you talk to me? Or anybody?
1: Okay, if that's how you want it, answer a question for me. Why do you have two last names?
4: What does that have to...
1: Cunningham Schultz. That's how you sign your articles in the OWL. I've asked around and no one knows why. All they say is that you don't want to talk about it. Why not?
4: That has nothing to do with this.
1: Oh, it doesn't? So you're allowed to snoop around in my life, but I'm not allowed to know about yours. Okay, now I get it. I'm going to class.
4: Wait a minute. This article isn't about me. It's about you.
1: Right, I forgot. Everybody wants to know about the kid in the wheelchair.
4: That's not it.
1: Then what is it, Lucy? Why don't you leave me alone?
4: Because I have to finish this article.
1: Yeah, right. Let's just face it. You want the dirt. You want to know exactly what put me in this wheelchair, and so does everybody else. Okay, fine. I'll make everybody happy. I had surgery on my legs last month because I tore some ligaments. There. You're not writing this down.
4: I don't believe you.
1: Okay, fine. I was skiing and I fell off a mountain.
4: Is that the truth?
1: I was bungee jumping and the cable broke.
4: What really happened?
1: I was filming a rock video and stepped on some dry ice.
4: Why won't you tell me the truth?
1: Because the truth is boring. The truth is stupid. It was a stupid car accident, okay? A stupid car accident on a rainy night with a drunk driver who ran into us and put me in a wheelchair and killed my dad. There, are you satisfied? There's your hot story.
4: I'm sorry.
1: I hope the school enjoys reading about it. Now leave me alone.

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12: Mr. Allen, I really blew it.
13: Don't be so hard on yourself, Lucy. You couldn't have known.
12: He was so mad. I wouldn't blame him if he never spoke to me again.
13: Doesn't sound like he spoke to you much to begin with.
12: Good point. He never wanted to talk to me.
13: I'm not so sure it was you, Lucy. It was probably just that you worked for the Owl. Some people get nervous talking to reporters.
12: Maybe you're right. I wish I didn't even have to write this article. I might have had a chance to get to know him.
13: Why? If it hadn't been for the article, you wouldn't have gotten to know him in the first place.
12: I'm not so sure that's true.
13: Really? Then why did you want to know him?
12: I wanted to understand, to let him know that I care. I wanted to be his friend.
13: Oh, does he know that?
12: He wouldn't believe me if I told him.
13: Well, maybe that's part of the problem. It's been my experience that it's always better to show somebody you care instead of just telling them.
14: Jack?
13: Yes, Connie?
14: Has the repairman come in for the microwave yet?
13: No, he called. He's coming in this afternoon.
14: Oh, okay. Oh, hi, Lucy.
12: Hi, Connie.
14: Hey, if you see Zachary anytime soon, tell him the train's fixed.
13: It is?
14: Yeah, there's somebody using it right now. Eugene must have fixed it this morning.
13: Couldn't have. He's at some symposium at the college.
14: Oh, Well, has Jason been in?
13: No.
14: Then who?
13: That's strange.
12: Here goes.
15: Yes?
12: Hello, ma'am. Does Zachary Sellers live here?
15: He sure does. And you are?
12: Lucy. I'm a friend of his from school.
15: A friend?
12: Is he here?
15: Oh, sure. I'm glad you came by, Lucy. Come on in. Zach, could you come here, please? There's someone here to see you.
16: So,
15: Zach didn't tell me he'd made any friends at school.
16: What's going on?
15: Lucy came by to see you.
16: Lucy?
12: Hi.
15: Why don't you two make yourselves comfortable? I'll be in the kitchen if you need me.
12: Thank you.
16: What do you want?
12: I just wanted to talk to you.
16: I've got a lot of stuff to do.
12: Please? It won't take long.
16: All right. Have a seat.
12: Okay, thanks.
16: I saw your article in the Owl. Not bad.
12: Thank you.
16: You didn't mention the accident. How come?
12: I thought it was too personal.
16: Isn't that what you reporters thrive on? Personal stuff?
12: Not always.
16: You lied, though.
12: I did?
16: You said I was nice.
12: I didn't really say you were nice. I just...
16: Zachary Sellers is a new student in our school. As I interviewed him, I found that he was nice, intelligent, and a talented person. That's what you said. Intelligent, okay. Talented, maybe. But nice?
12: Reporters are taught to read between the lines.
16: What do you mean?
12: I think that underneath all that toughness, you are a nice person. You've just had some bad things happen to you, and I don't think you're dealing with them very well.
16: Oh, you don't, huh?
12: No. You fixed the train, didn't you?
16: What are you talking about?
12: Connie said you knew a lot about trains.
16: Sure, I know something about trains.
12: Eugene spent days trying to fix that train and couldn't. Did you fix it?
16: Yeah, but what does that have to do with it?
12: It takes a very talented person to do something Eugene can't do.
16: So?
12: So why are you hiding that from everybody?
16: Because being able to fix model trains isn't something that comes up very often. It wasn't that big of a repair anyway. We had the same thing happen with one of my old sets.
12: What else can you do? What are you good at?
16: You've written the article. Why do you want to know?
12: I saw your history test laying on Mr. Winthrop's desk. You got a 98.
16: So?
12: So that means you're smart.
16: What's your point?
12: My point is that no one else got a 98.
16: What are you talking about?
12: I'm talking about how fortunate you are.
16: Fortunate? Are you nuts? I'm in a wheelchair.
12: But you still have your whole life ahead of you. You have intelligence, skills.
16: You're crazy.
12: You're alive, Zach.
16: You call this alive? What do you know anyway? How can you stand there on your two good legs and talk about all I have in this wheelchair?
12: At least you're here. I'd give anything if my dad were here in a wheelchair.
16: What? Why would you want your dad in a wheelchair?
12: Because at least he'd be alive.
16: What?
12: I was 9 when he was killed in a car accident. So don't tell me it's easy, Zach. I know what it's like.
16: I didn't know.
12: How could you? All you care about is feeling sorry for yourself.
16: So, what was your dad like?
12: His name was Hal Cunningham. I was Cunningham before my mom got remarried. He was a reporter for the Odyssey Times. I guess that's why I always wanted to be a reporter. I remember how he used to take me to the newsroom and let me pretend I was beating a deadline. I hammered all kinds of gibberish on his typewriter. What about your dad?
16: He was the manager of an accounting office. But he always used to tell me how he really wanted to be a train conductor. I remember we used to go down to the old depot in Richland, and he'd go over the trains and schedules.

0: think I've ever seen this train run so well.
1: Jack redid a lot of work on it.
0: He told me he was only up here 15 minutes.
1: Really? Well, tell him that any time he wants to come up here and make adjustments, go right ahead.
0: I will. Oh, that reminds me. I read your article about him, Lucy. It was good.
2: Thanks, Connie. But I wish I could write it again.
0: Why? I thought it was fine. It was interesting and well-written.
2: But it wasn't about Zachary. Not the real Zachary, at least. I know him so much better now. We talked for 3 hours yesterday.
0: I don't get it. When he was up here with me, I couldn't get him to talk for anything. How did you do it?
2: I guess we just connected.
1: Connected? How?
2: We both needed a friend.
3: I think Zachary learned an important lesson about friendship when he met Lucy. 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Lucy did that by realizing that Zachary wasn't just a person with a handicap. He was someone who needed love and encouragement, like all of us. Well, that's all for today. 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Our production engineer was Bob Luttrell. And our executive producer was Chuck Bolte. And I'm Chris, hoping you'll join us again next time for more Adventures in Odyssey.
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0: Well, hello there. It's good to have you back. You're always welcome here at Lamplighter Theatre. On our last visit...
1: Once upon a time, far and away, lived a strong and brave knight. His name was Fidus.
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3: Should difficulty or doubt arise, breathe upon the hilt of your sword, and I will be at your side.
2: The giant.
4: Oh, I love when you read to us, Papa. It's my favorite part of the day. What is this book called again?
1: The Giant Killer.
4: Papa, I'm worried about that boy coming tomorrow.
5: Welcome to our home, Constantine. I'm Alec. Mm.
6: Charmed.
5: We call our cottage the Dove's Nest.
6: Oh, looks like a place for the birds.
4: Constantine, stop! There's a cliff behind those trees! Come

0: Fooled you both.
1: No.
0: You too.
1: Constantine.
2: Wretched bovine.
3: All right, then. Constantine is finishing up his studies with your father, so I thought this would be a good opportunity for you both to tell me what it's like to host our new guest.
4: Mama, he's not a guest. He's a tornado. That boy is the awfulest, impolitest, terriblest person I have ever met in my whole entire life.
3: Well, now.
4: He pulled Penelope's tail, and at dinner, he kicked Alec under the table on purpose. And he never reads his Bible or says his prayers. He's just wicked through and through.
3: Bertha, without Christ, we're all wicked.
4: But we were all doing perfectly fine before he got here. I just wish we could get back to normal again, like we used to be.
3: I see. Alec?
5: Well, I have to admit something.
3: Yes?
5: There are challenges at times, but God is really helping me. Didn't you say his grace gives us the opportunity to grow?
3: I did.
5: Well, let's just say God's allowing me to grow a lot.
4: Ma, you should have heard Constantine at our studies today. He thought Sir Francis Drake was a famous duck.
3: Children, I need to inform you both about something.
5: What is it?
3: You're getting a new teacher.
4: But, Mama, you and Papa have always been the ones to teach us.
5: Who is this new teacher?
3: His name is Constantine.
5: What?
4: Mama! How? I don't understand.
3: Many times God puts people in our lives to teach us important lessons. And I believe Constantine will turn out to be a most excellent teacher.
4: Constantine is nothing but selfish.
3: Perhaps Constantine is not the only one who faces such a giant.
4: Mama, are you saying I am selfish?
3: Often the faults we see in others are the same faults we fail to see in ourselves.
4: I wasn't selfish before he came.
3: Maybe Constantine is not causing your selfishness. Perhaps he is revealing it.
4: Mama.
6: Phew. I've had enough studies today to become a lawyer.
7: Well, we're through with studies for now. It's story time.
5: Yes!
3: Constantine, would you care to join us?
6: Please. I've had plenty of books today already. Besides, I really don't like reading.
7: Well, I believe this book may suit your taste. It's about a knight who faces giants. It's a true story.
6: But giants don't exist.
7: Ah, don't be too sure. There once was a beautiful garden, adorned with flowers of every color and every scent from every part of the world. In the center of the garden, beside a quiet pool of water, sat a giant, taller and more powerful than his brother Sloth. This was the giant Selfishness. Very few could stand against his power. Indeed, he was tyrant over half the world. Thousands and thousands labored under his chains, and yet he sat alone in the deep shade of gloom, staring at his reflection in the water.
8: Such evil tidings, evil tidings. Pleasure, come.
7: At once appeared a fairy-like creature with gossamer wings, sparkling with all the colors of the rainbow.
9: Yes, master. What troubles you?
8: A knight named Fidus has slain my brother Sloth.
9: No.
8: Fidus bears a sword of immense power. His weapon is alive. sharper than any two-edged blade. It can cut to the very soul. Not even my strength can stand against it.
9: What then could I do against such a weapon?
8: I have a plan.
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1: And now, back to Lamplighter Theatre.
6: That was the most splendid meal I have ever had. Thank you.
9: My pleasure. This feast is well deserved for such a victory over sloth. And there is more. Delicious desserts, magnificent music, and enticing entertainments. I shall return.
11: Fidus, you must move on from your victory. I have already warned you.
6: There's no harm in a well-deserved meal.
11: The giant selfishness is lurking closer than you think. You must leave at once.
6: I understand. As soon as I finish dessert.
11: No, Fidus. You must leave now. Go, Fidus. Go. Now.
9: Look, Fidus. Delicacies beyond your... Is something troubling you?
6: Oh. It's nothing. What? Another feast? Of desserts? This is too good to be true.

0: beautiful, simply beautiful. Oh, midnight. I must leave at once. But I have no lantern.
1: Not to worry. I have one. And I know the king's path. Come. Follow me.
0: I shouldn't have stayed so long.
1: Nonsense. You needed the rest for your journey.
0: Are you certain this is the king's path?
1: This is the path of your destiny.
0: The path of my...
2: Welcome, brave knight, to the pit of selfishness.

0: follows after pleasure will be sure to fall into my pit. And here, you will die a lingering and lonely death, as many have before you.
1: This is no pit. This is a grave. Perhaps wisdom could help me. I forsook wisdom. She would never come back to me now. There must be some way to escape.

0: As his eyes adjusted to the darkness, Fidus noted a sliver of moonlight revealing a creeping vine known as Desire for Praise.
1: Yes. Yes, I think this can. It can hold me. This will be easier than I thought. Wisdom will be so proud of me. I have found my... These walls are too steep and too slippery. Why, oh, why did I ever follow pleasure? But wait. My sword. I can use my sword to cut out places for my feet to climb. Yes.
0: Fidus carved into the soft dirt to create footholds. He gradually made his way upward, higher and higher, toward the top.
2: Well, we must put a stop to this.
0: The giant's selfishness quickly gathered a heap of stones and threw them with vigor at Fidus as he climbed.

0: Why did I linger so long at the feast? Why didn't I listen to wisdom? Wisdom? Would you dare have mercy on this foolish knight? Would you yet come to me when I call? What is wisdom?
1: It is I, the one you ignored.
0: Yes, I'm sorry. I truly am.
1: And now you are paying the price.
0: But must I remain in this pit for the rest of my days? Shut out from the kingdom forever? Will I ever complete the king's quest?
1: You must climb.
0: I'm sorry. This is your advice? Climb? I have already climbed again and again and again.
1: No matter how many times you have fallen, you must climb again.
0: I have nothing to lay hold, nothing to help me rise.
1: You are mistaken. Look, Vidus.
0: I don't see anything.
1: Look with your heart.
0: I don't understand. The vine was useless, and there's no other. What? What is this?
1: This is the cord of love. The scarlet twist is love towards man. The golden twist is love towards the king. Selfishness has tried 1,000 times to break this cord, but it is not in his power.
0: Why didn't I see this before?
1: Wisdom helps you see things in a new light.
0: It feels secure.
1: Grasp firmly and ascend quickly before selfishness returns.
0: Of course.
2: With a strong rope and a stronger hope, Fidus began his dangerous ascent.
3: Fidus!
0: No.
3: You have failed again and again and again. Why put yourself through such torment?
0: Because this is no longer my quest. I now rise for my king.
3: You rise in vain. If you fall now, it will be certain death. Save yourself, Fidus.
0: He who loses his life for the king's sake shall find it again.
3: Congratulations, noble knight.
0: Congratulations.
3: You have overcome. You have earned great treasure and a place of prominence in my palace. Let lesser knights grovel in the dust of cowardice. Your courage has won you the choicest of treasures and position. Come, you may finally enjoy. After all, this is what you deserve.
0: And this selfishness is what you deserve.
3: What?
0: If I live according to the flesh, I shall die. But through the spirit, I put to death the deeds of the flesh. What is this?
4: No.
0: Pleasure.
4: Oh, please have mercy. I was trying to run away and caught my wings in the thicket.
0: Although you are a fair and charming creature, you are also full of treachery. An enemy of the king.
4: I am not.
1: Vidus, stay your sword.
0: Wisdom?
1: Let pleasure live. Now that selfishness is slain, she shall be the servant of the king.
5: Very well.
4: Fidus, the king's way. When you pursue pleasure, trouble follows. But when you pursue the king, pleasure follows.
1: There is darkness falling fast across the land, Fidus. The next giant will prove the most dangerous you have faced. Here, take this.
5: The cord of love.
1: May it always remind you of the purpose for this path. Love for the king, and for others along the way, as you would love yourself.
2: And that is our story for this evening.
6: So, Constantine, what did you think of the giant selfishness?
5: Well, I...
2: Alec... I need to remind you that each of you is a hero like Fidus. And each of you must face your own giant, a foe you must conquer with a strength beyond yourself.
7: Mm. Oh, John, I forgot to ask you, how was Mr. Thompson this afternoon?
2: Not well at all, I'm afraid.
7: I'll fix some broth for him tomorrow, then.
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5: Hello, Bertha. Have you seen your brother?
10: I think he's down at the creek, fishing.
5: Oh. I was hoping we could play ball. What are you doing there?
10: Watering my flowers.
5: Well, I suppose I'll have to play ball by myself.
10: Constantine?
5: Yes?
10: I can play ball if you'd like.
5: You are a girl.
10: You are very observant.
5: Well then, if you're offering to play, I'll take you up on it. Here, ladies first.
10: Thank you.
5: See the top rail of the gate?
10: Yes.
5: See if you can hit it from here.
10: Right.
5: What?
10: Like that?
5: How did you do that?
10: Alec always wanted a brother to play ball with, so I did the best I could. Your turn. Please, be careful about the greenhouse.
5: The greenhouse? You think I'm actually going to miss it that much?
10: I'm sorry. I didn't mean to insult you. It's just be careful.
5: You think I'm going to hit the greenhouse, don't you?
10: I didn't say that.
5: Turn around and don't watch.
10: Why?
5: You're making me nervous.
10: Very well. If it will help, I'll turn around. Let me guess.
5: Guess? Guess what?
10: I'm guessing you hit the greenhouse.
5: Yes. You won't tell anybody, will you?
10: That's not right.
5: Did you see me break the glass?
10: Well, no, but...
5: Then you can easily say you saw no one break the glass.
10: But you did break it.
5: That doesn't matter a pin. I don't want you to say you don't know who broke it, simply that you did not see it broken by anyone.
10: But that's stretching the truth.
2: Which makes it a lie.
5: Well, Uncle John.
2: A lie is an attempt to deceive Constantine, even if the words are true.
5: But...
2: You will take on extra chores to pay for the broken glass. And you will help me fix it. Is that understood?
5: Yes, sir.
2: And one more thing. Alec, come inside.
11: Yes, Father.
2: Come with me, both of you. Alec will join us shortly.
1: Fidus, be on the alert. Stay firm in the faith. You must stand as the man the king called you to be.
5: The next giant?
1: Unlike any you have faced yet, he is a giant of enchantment. His name is Untruth.
5: Untruth?
1: One stroke will not slay him. Thrice he must take your blade before he is destroyed.
11: You mentioned enchantment.
1: Giant though he may be, he can shrink to the size of the tiniest dwarf. In this state, he remains concealed until his pursuer passes by. Then he returns to his giant form, and he strikes his foe unaware.
11: How shall I find an enemy such as this before he finds me?
1: Hold up your sword. If untruth is close, a dark shadow will appear on the object that conceals him. Strike then, and strike boldly, Fides. Do not waver.
2: The dark marble palace of untruth rose from the gray mist below, with black turrets thrusting upward into the foreboding sky. Although the palace appeared as a lordly manor, once Fides approached, he was astonished. What appeared to be columns of marble were actually columns of crumbling plaster. The tall and majestic windows turned out to be faded paintings on gray walls. The door was secured by a huge lock.
5: Nothing is as it seems.
2: He raised his sword. And the lock exploded into a thousand splinters of rotten wood. Fides slipped inside. As his eyes adjusted to the darkness, flickering torches lit up damp corridors of green. Brackish water trickled down the mold-encrusted walls. In the shadows, bats hung from the rafters. And on the floor, a trail of moist slime snaked its way through the passage. This was the Hall of Fear.
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6: 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Do you know anyone with special needs? God's family is filled with many precious souls who face a disability of some kind, like not being able to see or hear, or maybe being confined to a wheelchair. What if your spiritual gift allows you to look out for and speak up for someone with special needs? You could be a special encouragement for a Christian with a disability. 1 Peter 4:10 says, "As each one has received a gift, minister it to one another, as good stewards of the manifold grace of God." Dallin grinned when he saw the mascot of his favorite baseball team coming toward them near the stadium entrance. "Look, Allie," he said. But Dallin's excitement turned to anger when the mascot gave him a high five but didn't even acknowledge Allie. "Hey," he called after him, "you didn't talk to my sister." His aunt touched his arm. "Let's go inside." Dallin and his aunt walked toward the stadium, his mom pushing his sister's chair in front of them. "That was so rude," said Dallin. "Allie loves him. That's why mom brought us to the game today. How could he just go past her like that? It's like he didn't even see her." "He doesn't know your sister like you do," his aunt said. "He didn't realize she was interested in him." "She was moving around like she does when she's excited," Dallin said. "If she could talk, she would have been yelling out to him." "He didn't know the way she was moving meant she was excited. You knew that because you know your sister. That makes you the perfect person to speak up for her." Dallin's mom turned toward them, holding out their tickets. "We can use our voices to speak up for Allie and those like her," she said. "We know things others don't because we've spent a lot of time with her. God can use us to change how others see her." "But we need to be patient," Dallin's aunt said. "We've had a lot of time to get to know Allie and all that makes her unique, but others haven't. God has blessed us by putting her in our family, but others only spent a short amount of time with her." They made their way into the crowded stadium. "It's great that you're willing to speak up for your sister,"

0: Ellen's aunt put an arm around his shoulders. It shows the love you have for her, and it helps others see that God loves her too. Dallin looked around. He didn't see a single person in a chair like Allie's or who seemed similar to her. He nodded slowly. In Sunday school, he had learned about the unique gifts God gave to different people that reflected Jesus' love, and maybe speaking up for his sister was part of his. Well, how about you? Has God given you a gift that allows you to look out for others in a special way? Perhaps it's speaking up for those who can't speak for themselves, or encouraging others when they're feeling down, or being a friend to those who need one. God gives spiritual gifts to everyone who trusts in Jesus so we can reflect his love to others in our own unique way. Trust him to help you use your gift to show others his love. Our key verse is 1 Peter 4:10.
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7: Let's talk politics. Politics. I want to talk politics. Politics. That's right. That was an homage to Olivia Newton-John. This is Wretched Radio. Let's go to Texas, shall we?
8: Over, Davy Crockett. There's a new Texas trailblazer in town. And his, it's, their name is James Tallarico. The man who bragged, our office is the first in the history of Texas to add pronouns to our official business cards.
9: I am running around like a crazy person today.
8: Spreading his white skin wherever he goes.
10: I am not a perfect Christian.
11: Prophetic voices like Jesus have helped me reckon with my own whiteness, my own masculinity, and it's a painful process.
8: Bearing the cross of white skin and unambiguous masculinity.
12: I was a big nerd in high school, never played sports. I probably shouldn't out myself like this. Sex is a spectrum, and oftentimes it can be very ambiguous.
13: God is both masculine and feminine and everything in between. God is non-binary.
8: Straight from Revelations in the woke James Bible.
13: I want us all to be aware of that. There are many more than two biological sexes. In fact, there are six.
8: And on the seventh day, he, it, they rested. But not James Tallarico. He built an ark big enough for all creatures.
13: To be able to write legislation that benefits not just the people, but also our animal friends.
8: Just like the Supreme Court said, one cow, one vote.
13: Now, existential, that we try to reduce our meat consumption. That's the right thing to do and the moral thing to do.
8: The 11th commandment, thou shalt not smoke brisket.
13: I am proud to say that our campaign has officially become a non-meat campaign.
8: So step aside, Sam Houston. Tallarico's bravery towers over Texas. He's fighting for all six genders and tens of thousands of species.
13: I guess we just have a different moral yardstick.
8: You know what insults Jesus? Binary white people who eat barbecue and remember the Alamo?
13: There's only been one
10: modern, perfect Christian.
8: And they certainly weren't a carnivorous, Caucasian, binary homo sapien, according to the woke gospel of James.
13: They're going to call me a radical leftist, un-Texan, un-American.
8: And bar none, the weirdest candidate for Senate the Lone Star State has ever seen.
7: It's actually worse than that. Why? Because as James Tallarico from Texas goes to war against what we will call traditional American values, Western civilization, the Constitution on which our republic was founded. Oh, it's far worse than that. No, really, it is. He's at war with the Bible. His most recent unearthed statement, while being interviewed by a transgender podcast person.
14: Yeah, and that's, you know, I always think of myself as a Christian who hates Christianity.
0: Yep.
14: Right. And like, I always get drawn back into it.
7: You're a Christian who hates Christianity. I'm a tennis player. No, I love tennis. I just hate those rackets, balls, and court, believe in it. It's because he's rewriting the Christian faith. And that is what makes James Tallarico so dangerous. No, he's not going to put a chink into the wall that surrounds the church of Jesus Christ. He will continue to build his church. But James Tallarico, he's got a much bigger agenda than deconstructing politics. He's deconstructing the Bible. In this particular podcast, which was done in 2021, oh, how the internet can come back to haunt, with a, well, who, whatever, it was a transgender Latinx theologian who is a woman pretending to be a man. Inside of this particular interview, let's reinterpret Christianity through lenses of queer theory. Critical race theory. Yep. Influenced ideas. Oh, I see. Wait a second. It's critical race theory influenced ideas. You got to keep up with the deconstructionist lingo, don't you? And what critics call Marxist or anarchist frameworks. Well, there you have it. That's what he is. And that is the playbook. And aren't we all getting a little weary from it? Let's just deconstruct everything. If it existed before, say, 10 minutes ago, it's got to go. It's bad. It's terrible. It's probably white. It's heterosexual. It's European. Let's get rid of it. That's what they're doing with everything. I mean, everything. In that particular interview, Mr. Tallarico praises the host and her book, Activist Theology, calling himself an inner fanboy. I don't know what the difference is between a non-inner fanboy and an inner fanboy, but he also described Jesus as a socialist anarchist from Palestine. Yeah. No, he was from Israel. He took a census there. He was Jewish. He wasn't socialist. He wasn't an anarchist. He came to redeem sinners. Tallarico in this interview acknowledges his own whiteness and masculinity. We'll just move on from there. His own whiteness and masculinity is limiting his imagination about what's possible. They are so steeped in CRT, aren't they? They are so formed by critical race theory / social Marxism. This is how they view the world. Finally, he praised Jim Rigby, apparently as a minister of some sort, in the Christian anarchist tradition, and discusses concepts like being a true white trader. That word anarchist is rather interesting because in 1 Peter chapter 4, we are warned to not be that, to not be troublesome meddlers. In fact, there are some theologians who say that that word could actually mean revolutionaries. That is not what we're about. We change the world one soul at a time. We don't go about the business of tearing down. We go about the business of building up. We're the total opposite of everything that critical race theory, progressivism, and individuals like James Tallarico believe in. What makes him so dangerous is that no true Christian is going to fall for his ridiculous progressive woke theology. But it just allows those who hate Jesus Christ to continue hating him and to build up a Christianity, a sect of Christianity that isn't. This is why it's also not only dangerous for Christianity, it's dangerous for the nation. Let me see if I can find this. It was an article that was written by Tony Perkins. Yeah, found it right here. Tony Perkins, 22 years later, Samuel Huntington's warning about America has come true. 2004, a Harvard professor, Samuel Huntington, he wrote a book called Who Are We? And he warned that America was facing a crisis of identity. He argued that a nation cannot remain united without a common culture. Well, that's nothing new. There's some of us who have been talking about that a lot longer than that. We have to have a common history and a common understanding of itself. If you remove those things, a society fragments, and it just becomes a nation of competing tribes and identities. Sound like James Tallarico? Sound like critical race theory? That's because it is. The author of this book, Who Are We?, pointed to the Anglo-Protestant creed as the core of America's unifying identity. That we are a nation that was shaped by Protestant Christianity, not Roman Catholic, but Protestant Christianity. And that was our shared identity. And it formed, well, virtually everything. Government, education, the arts, families, understanding of reality. Even if people weren't genuinely saved, that was the playbook for America. It shaped how we understood freedom and law and covenant and human dignity and self-government. Liberty is the battle cry that we used to shout. Even those who were not Orthodox Christians were influenced by the biblical worldview that permeated colonial America. And in the last several decades, it's been going on really longer than that. I would say at least 100 years. I think you go back to the beginning of the 1900s when you've got liberal theologians, especially coming out of Germany, that were watering down Protestantism. And now we've been seeing the fruit of their effort that's been going on for really well over a decade. But the question that needs to be asked is, why did our shared values disappear? That's the question we need to ask, because if we don't get that correct, that our answer will produce nothing but nothing. If we don't understand that if we want a culture that is formed by Christianity, there is only one way to have that. It's not by mandating. It's not by imposing. It's not by legislation. It's through regeneration. What do we need to do to defeat guys like James Tallarico and progressivism? Well, guess what? Jesus provided the answer. It shouldn't be a shocker. Make disciples. You got a nation full of Christians, you're going to have a nation that behaves Christianly. 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
15: Trust the science. You've heard it a million times, usually right before someone uses it to shut a conversation down instead of open one up. But science is a tool. It's not a judge. And like any tool, it depends on who's holding it and what they already believe. Think about it. Two scientists can look at the exact same data and walk away with opposite conclusions because each one brought a different worldview to the table. Science also leans on a few things it can't prove, that the universe stays orderly and that our minds can actually grasp truth. Both make the most sense if a rational God made it all. You take him out of the picture and you're left trusting that chaos somehow adds up. That's where In the Beginning with Dr. Jason Lyle comes in. He's a PhD astrophysicist. He'll teach you to read the science headlines without getting played. 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
3: Books of the Bible. Colossians was written by Paul to combat false teaching, which taught adherence to dietary laws and religious festivals, and claimed special knowledge received through visions. Paul argues that Christ's sacrifice and revelation are sufficient for salvation. When you are tempted to add to the gospel, remember, Jesus is sufficient, and you can trust in him. 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
7: And another thing, this is Wretched Radio. What happens when a nation no longer has a common faith? What happens when a nation no longer has a shared sense of our history, our past, the foundations, what we share, what makes things work? Well, the answer is what we're currently seeing. An individual, he's a Harvard professor who wrote a book in 2004 titled, Who Are We? He warned back then, as were many others, hey, if you don't have a nation that has a common culture, a common history, a common understanding of itself, and maybe an attitude that this is a good place to live, all you're going to have is warring tribes. And that is precisely what we're seeing. And that's precisely the goal of progressivism, of critical race theory, of social Marxism, of the James Tallarico's and the Barack Obama's of the world. And it is clear. It is very successful. And the question, of course, that I think needs to be answered is, how are we going to respond to that? How do you fix it? How do you fix it? Because the problem with not having a Protestant, a shared Protestant worldview is that our institutions are hijacked, families redefined, genders reimagined, and get ready for this, our attitude toward Jewish people. Let me share with you, this is Tony Perkins writing about this particular book from Sam Huntington, Who We Are. He writes this, the consequences of a loss of historical memory extend beyond America's understanding of itself. They affect America's understanding of one of the most important sources of its cultural inheritance, and that is the Jewish people in the biblical story of Israel. As biblical literacy declines, Israel is increasingly viewed only through a contemporary political lens, ignoring its biblical and historical foundations. That's why there's a changing attitude toward Israel. They don't understand that Israel goes back to, well, not quite the beginning, but pretty close, 2200 BC, when the land was promised to Abraham, ultimately delivered to Moses and the Jewish people in the 15th century BC. And then ultimately, they were dispersed, and then they were returned to the land. in the 20th century, Jerusalem is really the centerpiece of political, geopolitical conversations. And it has been for centuries. Why is that? It's because of what the Bible says about Israel. And as people no longer believe in the Bible, their attitude toward that nation of Israel and Judaism and Jewish people changes. Tony Perkins writes, it's difficult to ignore the connection between a society that no longer understands the Bible and one that increasingly misunderstands the Jewish people. Hence, in part, the rise of anti-Semitism and a weakening of support for Israel. Don't like that? How do you fix it? Well, here's an option. You can talk to people about why we need an ally in the Middle East. That's valid. But what happens when the media reports that the nation of Israel, true or false, are doing really atrocious things? Well, people are going to say, we don't need that kind of an ally. Why are we partnering with them? Why are we carrying their waters? And that's basically what we're hearing these days. And people can be persuaded out of it. If they're no longer deemed to be a political ally worth that, worth billions of dollars, worth military excursions, then they're going to say, down with Israel. So I don't know that just persuading people that Israel is a really good political ally in the Middle East is going to win the day. It's certainly not going to win it for long. People need to understand Israel, God's promises to Abraham, and God's promises for the Jewish people eschatologically. Without that, you're going to see a disinterest in Israel, and then you will ultimately see, I think, antipathy toward Israel. And that's precisely what I think we're seeing these days. Why? Because we don't have a shared Protestant cultural identity. The question is, how do you get that back? Because that's what it was at the founding, way more so than it is today. And so we have a tendency now to look back on that founding and go, we want that back. Well, how do you get that back? Well, everybody has to believe the same thing. And that's why our response to what we're seeing politically, socially, and with the James Tallarico's attacking us religiously, we need to evangelize people and have a culture that actually shares the same faith. It's always so helpful to me to shrink the argument. If you were stranded on a desert island with 9 pagans, what would you do? What would you do? Now, especially not to make this too complex of an illustration, besides I'm making it up as I go, let's just say you knew that once upon a time that island was there were people there and it was run very Christianly. And now you find yourself shipwrecked there. And all of the people who used to act like Christians, well, they're not because these are the ancestors. So the 9 pagans, they used to have Christian ancestors. But now they're just 9 pagans there and there you are. What are you going to do? Insist that you go back to the way that their ancestors used to do stuff? Good luck. Maybe you're going to say, hey, I think that my way is the best way to do the island. So you're going to have to submit to my dictates and demands. Good luck. Maybe you'll try to persuade some people to join your team and believe also that your values are as good. But we all know that's not going to last very long, is it? Because as soon as it becomes difficult or it becomes personal, they're going to jettison your values for something that is more self-serving. So to that effort, I say good luck. You're a Christian. You'd like the nation, the island rather, to not be acting so paganly. What option do you have left? You could evangelize them. They could get saved, and then they would join you in your understanding of the better way for things to be run. Hey, if that's the solution on an island, now let's bring it out to the macro. That's the solution for a nation. Furthermore, that's simply what the Bible says. We're not to be troublesome meddlers. We're not anarchists. It couldn't be more clear. We're to be evangelists. And if we aren't, all of the energy that we are putting in, I see it with all of the articles that are being written, all of the arguments that are being made, the books that are being published, how we make this nation Christian again. Really? Really? How we make this nation Christian again? That if we can't answer that question, we can't answer any question. How do you make a nation Christian? All right, let's make your family, let's shrink it again. How do you make your family Christian again? Mom and dad, you're Christians, but you've got 16 kids. You're apparently homeschool family. How do you make the kids behave more Christian? Well, you know what you can do. You could, because you've got force and you've got might, you can strong arm them into obeying and submitting until they get big enough and then they leave the house. Then they don't. How do you make your family more Christianly? Well, you make them Christians, if you will. You preach the gospel to them, and then they naturally act more Christianly. I simply do not understand why we are burning so many calories even debating this subject. To me, if we don't like everything that we're seeing, let's get busy evangelizing. And to that, Ray Comfort said, amen. Speaking of James Tallarico, Lieutenant Governor Dan Patrick, this was at the Republican Party of Texas's 2026 state convention in Houston. He said, James Tallarico's going to hell for blasphemy. Oh, yeah, he's going to hell because of his sin of blasphemy and all of his other sins. That's true. He said this, it's James Tallarico who decided to bring the Bible into this election. And let me tell you, that's not a Bible I've ever read. Amen to that, sir. I've never seen so much blasphemy from anyone running for office. So why does it play? Why does he get away with it? It's because his audience aren't Christians. You don't want his audience to be duped by it? What can we do? We can actually do something. We can rail about James Tallarico, or we could evangelize his followers. They'll stop listening when they are born again. Back to Lieutenant Governor Dan Patrick. Let me tell you what, I'm going to pray for that guy, because when he loses the Senate race, if he campaigns against God as he's been doing, he's going to hell for sure. That's what we're up against. That's the darkness. Not only that, but that's this man's eternity. And those people who are duped by him and who follow him and maybe even adopt some perverted form of Christianity, that's where they're going to. So now we've got another motivation for evangelizing the populace. They're going to hell. And remember, if judgment in the house of the Lord is difficult and painful, how much worse for those people who do not obey the gospel? It's time we answer the question, what are we going to do about this? And the answer is clear. Make disciples. 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
16: 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To God be the glory. Great things he has done and is going to do. And you are a part of this project. Thank you so much. God bless you, my friend.
3: Titles of Christ. In the Bible, Jesus is given many titles that teach us about who he is and what he has done. Jesus is called the Bread of Life. Just as God gave life to his people in the desert by providing manna, so Jesus gives life to his people through his body broken on the cross, which we remember in the breaking of the bread in communion. 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
7: If you don't like this story, then there's something you can do about it. Wow, where did that accent come from? This is Wretched Radio. Just like that, I slip into a Minnesota accent. It's hard to shake that bad boy. I'm telling you, I can't even say Minnesota without it coming out like I was in the movie Fargo. It's just Minnesota. You slip right into it. Want to take you to Rochester. If you're not familiar with the big cities in Minnesota, well, Minneapolis is the big one, followed by St. Paul. There's a few other ones. They aren't huge. I suspect Rochester, I don't even know that, maybe Rochester's a couple hundred thousand now. Duluth, from memory, was over 100,000. St. Cloud was about 60,000. Those were the big urban centers, and we all know it's the urban centers that always vote liberal. They always vote progressively. Why? Because urban centers are a hub for progressives. It's a hub for people who want to get away from traditions. They live in the country. They didn't perhaps like their upbringing. What do? You move to the city. In fact, I have scientific proof to back that theory. We were watching, I wish I could think of the name of it. I think I talked about it earlier this week. It was Jimmy! Oh, yeah, he's still gone. The other Bennett sister. You know, the Bennett family from Pride and Prejudice? Yeah, not Simpsons, said Pride and Prejudice. The Bennett sisters. All right, well, this was Mary Bennett, who apparently was not esteemed to be beautiful or attractive in any way. And so the attention went to all of the other daughters. They all get married. She doesn't. And so she gets sent to London, where she is then nannying for a relative. And she's having to educate the kids. I think the story that I shared from that is when she was instructing the kids and she had them write a poem that they were then going to present to the gathered family to show what they had created poetically. And one of the kids brought a prop. And the nanny said something like, oh, no. Props. Now, that's only for people who haven't prepared well. And I thought, there you go. A lot of megachurch preachers, they need props because they need something because they just don't do a good job of preparing something that's captivating to people. But that's not the anecdote I'm thinking about right now. She moved to London to be the nanny. And the conversation was something like, hey, I want to wear a red dress, but it just seems too showy. And her friend said, hey, you're in London. This is the place to do it. And she even commented about the anonymity of living in a major city like that, that she can basically reinvent herself and be whatever she wants to be. That's the big city. That's why they always vote progressive, because it's just a hub for people who don't want to live by traditional values. And that is true now, apparently, of Rochester, Minnesota. Rochester's a great city. If you ever go to Minnesota, I'm just going to tell you the route that you want to take. This is what you want to do. You want to start in St. Paul. That's the better of the Twin Cities. Sorry, Minneapolis. St. Paul's, I don't know if it still is. It was a mess the last time we were there. And you drive down the Mississippi River. So you go to Hastings and then you shoot down. Then you get to Red Wing, delightful. Winona, you go down the river route. You can go all the way down to La Crosse and La Crescent. Beautiful valleys and rivers. And then you can cut over to Rochester. Lanesboro is pretty groovy, too. Little town where they've got a really great playhouse. Go to Rochester. It's a great small town. I don't know that it's 200,000, maybe. But it's a great town. So to read an article like this, public school district in Rochester erases Christmas and Easter holidays and adds Eid al-Adha. Approved. 4-1 vote because they've got so many Muslims. And apparently they claim attendance goes down so far that it just, it has repercussions for the other children. It's one of the lamest arguments I've ever heard. Nonetheless, we look at this and go, wow, that hurts. Our country is changing. Well, here's just a thought experiment for you. What would happen if the four people who approve this were born again Christians? Better yet, what if they and all of the people who currently celebrate Eid al-Adha were born again? We wouldn't have to worry about having an Islamic holiday on the school calendar, would we? You will never find an exception to the rule. If all of the things that we observe these days that get so far up our collective nose, if they bug us, there is a solution that is, it's just waterproof. Evangelize salvation and then different thinking, different behavior. You won't see these types of things happening if more people are Christians. Let's go to Texas for a moment, shall we? Now, this is actually good news. A Texas judge who refused to officiate same-sex weddings wins a $640,000 legal victory. Funny, $10,000 was the settlement, $630,000 was attorney fees. That aside, great, he won. But wait a second. Why would a Texas judge who was disciplined for declining to officiate same-sex weddings, why was he disciplined in the first place? In Texas, how does this happen? And the answer is the people who do that, they have a liberal, godless agenda. If they were saved, they wouldn't discipline a guy for being biblical. Actually, I think it was a girl. This is another example. How many calories have we burnt being frustrated, arguing, debating, lamenting, complaining about immigration? Plenty. But what if the people who are for open borders had a more biblical worldview? How do you get a biblical worldview? You get saved, so you believe the Bible, and then you understand, nations, borders, got it. We want to be welcoming to people, but not at the expense of everybody else. There's that balance that needs to take place. In other words, immigration and the argument would be all done if we all shared the same understanding of immigration, and stories like this wouldn't happen. This is not the B. Illegal migration under Biden caused 30% of the jump in home prices and 20% of rent hikes. It has real implications. You don't like the fact that you can't buy a house? Maybe this particular from the Wall Street Journal, this was a study by an organization whose name I can't even pronounce. They're saying that the prices have gone up because of all of the people who are here illegally. Don't like house prices? We need to have a better worldview regarding immigration. How do you get a better worldview regarding immigration? Well, you can persuade people. You can show them the economic statistics. You can talk about the rule of law. It doesn't seem to be winning the day, does it? They need a heart change. They need transformation of thinking. They need the gospel. Don't like this story? This one's from Brazil. It seems shocking to me. This is a homeschool family. I don't know if you heard this one. It's wild. They became the first parents in the country to be criminally convicted for homeschooling their kids, sentenced to 50 days in prison because the judge ruled their curriculum failed to include state-approved content on gender, sexuality, and cultural diversity. What if the Brazilian government were composed of almost all Christians, genuine Christians. Well, there wouldn't. There wouldn't have been state-approved legislation on mandating gender, sexuality, and cultural diversity in the curriculum for kids. They were convicted of intellectual neglect because they didn't include instruction on gender and sex education or tolerance and diversity. Don't like that story? Let's get mad. Let's get agitated. Nothing will happen. Let's get busy evangelizing. These stories, like a water faucet being turned off, they'll start to slow down. The court cited, this is funny, the court cited the girls' musical tastes as evidence of cultural neglect. The government, they feel like they should be raising your kids in Brazil. Oh, and here too. Because neither daughter expressed a liking for what is called trap. Apparently, it's an American hip-hop sub-genre popular in Brazil. There's another one, sertanejo, a Brazilian folk genre. The judge concluded the parents had failed to provide adequate cultural education, even though they're both accomplished pianists speaking multiple languages. The judge, get this, want to smell some irony? The judge accused the couple of using their daughters as pawns in an ideological struggle, subjecting them to a form of unregulated education, the effectiveness and quality of which lack adequate metrics within the Brazilian legal system, while completely excluding the state's involvement. Why do we see governments like that? Why do we see nations treating their people this way? Why do we see our nation changing so radically? It's because we have changed radically. We're not as Christian as we once were. It doesn't take a mathematician to figure this out. If you therefore want to change nation, you need more Christians. If you want more Christians, we need more evangelism. This is Wretched Radio.
15: Hey, thanks for listening to Wretched Radio today. Seriously, I mean it. Thank you so much for being a part of what we do here at Fortis Institute, not just with Wretched Radio, but with all of our other content that we're producing on a daily basis. 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It takes studio time, equipment, staff, distribution, and it all adds up. And the reason that we are able to continue doing this at the level that we've been doing it is because of our gospel partners, men and women just like you who have linked arms with us and give to this ministry so that we can stay on the air and reach more people in more places all over the world. And so if our ministry has ever been a source of encouragement for you, would you consider joining us as an ongoing monthly gospel partner? You can get all of the answers to all of the questions that you likely have at FortisInstitute.org right now. Wretched, amazing grace, amazing gospel. You know, we've raised a generation of kids who can sing every word about Jesus, but they still can't say why the Bible is true. And the world, well, they've earned that because they've spent years teaching our children that truth bends and that science outgrew God. And the reasons are there. Logic, morality, the very laws that make science work, and every single one of them points back to a creator. And when you give kids that, faith stops being something they hope is true and becomes something they know is true. And it also spreads because they share it clearer with everyone around them. That's exactly what the series Irrefutable Proof of Creation with Dr. Jason Lyle was built for. It's a biblical formation for a generation that needs answers. They need real ground to stand on, not just a good feeling, and that's what Dr. Lyle is doing. New episodes of Irrefutable Proof of Creation streaming right now and dropping weekly on Fortis Plus. 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Look, I'm going to be straight with you. Every man knows what it's like to fight a battle no one else can see. You wake up, you're determined that today is going to be different. This time, you're going to be stronger than the temptation. But then evening comes, and there you are again, right back where you started. You're making promises to yourself that you already know deep down that you're not going to keep tomorrow. Here's what no one wants to admit. You can't win this fight with willpower. Trust me, if determination alone could break the chains of lust and sin, you would already be free. You've probably figured that out by now. The filters, the accountability apps, the promises to your wife or to yourself, they're just band-aids on a wound that needs surgery. Real freedom, the kind that actually lasts, it only comes when Christ changes you from the inside out. Not just your habits, but your actual heart. That's what Todd Friel gets into very deeply with his resource, Play the Man. 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
3: Know your church fathers. Athanasius was the Bishop of Alexandria in the 4th century. He was a champion of the church's fight against Arianism and was a chief author of the Nicene Creed. However, his orthodoxy did not equal popularity. Athanasius was exiled no less than 5 times, but Athanasius chose to honor God instead of man. 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
7: It's official. You're in charge. What are you going to do? And why am I talking like this? This is Wretched Radio. You preside over the nation. You are the grand poobah. You're sitting in your big desk when your what are they called? I was going to say servants. Your advisors. Yeah, that's who it is. Your secretary of the country's in big trouble puts a report on your desk that says we aren't making babies. But the fertility rate, it is way down. And you know enough about history. Anytime a nation is declining in birth rate, it is a nation on the decline. It is a sure sign that your nation is in big trouble. Question, what are you going to do? What are you going to do to stop it and reverse that? Well, let's consider the options, shall we? You can mandate that people need to make 2.3 babies. Good luck with that. Good luck with that. You could try to tell people that, hey, it's really good for the nation if we make more babies. So be a good citizen and start making more babies. You think the birth rate's going to go up? Me neither. Okay, let's see. We could share with them that a full quiver, it's really good to have a full quiver, and that children are a blessing. So start having children. But if people are struggling economically, they're believing that we're going to burn ourselves up because we use hairspray. They don't care if kids are a blessing. They're too worried about the future. They don't want to bring a child into this world. So that argument or that approach to changing the decline of the fertility rate, that ain't working. Let's see, what else do we have? You could do what Nordic countries do. What do Nordic countries do? They incentivize people to make babies. This is also from Not the Bee. The family policies that were intended to boost the birth rate in Nordic countries, guess what? They ain't working. This is from the Financial Times. Nordic countries' generous family-friendly policies, including long parental leave, publicly subsidized childcare, they mean they consistently rank among the best places to raise children. So let's make this so easy to have kids. But the policies have not made them immune from the steep fall in women giving birth, which appears to be happening globally. The latest Nordic data shows there's been a sharp decline in fertility rates since 2010. Interesting. Hold on one second here. I didn't think that I was going to do anything with this story, but hold on a second. Look at how providential this is. What happened in 2010? Globally, what happened in 2010? That is typically the date that we consider to be the birth of the smartphone. That is when people, the majority of people, started to have smartphones. Well, this is another from the National Bureau of Economic Research. The invention of the iPhone reduced U.S. fertility by at least 1/3. The U.S. general fertility rate has fallen by 22% since 2007. A sustained decline not readily explained by economic conditions, contraceptive use, housing or childcare costs, or other commonly cited factors. The diffusion of the iPhones explains 33 to 52% of the decline in the general fertility rate among women aged 15 to 44. Whoa. National survey evidence on time, evidence on time use and sexual behavior is consistent with the iPhone reducing in-person interactions, increasing pornography use, and reducing sexual frequency. Ah, more fruit from the cell phone. And it appears this study, which I just had sitting here, is in alignment with what they're discovering in places like Norwegia, that their fertility rates have been dropping since the year 2010. Sharp declines, 19% in Greenland to 33% in Finland. That's just plummeting. Most women aren't thinking about having children while being married, pursuing lengthy education careers, prioritizing career over family formation. In Sweden, 70% of women go to university and consequently tend to want long-term, they tend to want to form long-term relationships with partners of a similar educational background. So they just put it off, and they're having fewer babies. Cell phone is a part of it. The changing dynamic of women in the workplace, changing it. We're not making babies. And incentivizing them, it's not cutting the mustard. Muster or mustard? How do you cut mustard exactly? It's not fixing the problem. Because if people don't want to have babies, they aren't going to have babies. If they don't want to have babies, they're not going to have babies. You got anything left, President? What are you going to do to stop this declining birth rate? Well, I would offer this from a Christian perspective, that if more people were actually Christians and they understood the joy of raising an image bearer, of teaching a child to love the Lord Jesus Christ, to building a legacy, passing down the faith that was passed down to them, and they started to see kids not as a curse, not as a threat and danger, but as a blessing, they would start making more babies. How do you change the fertility rate? Now, you can say, well, we can improve the economy and people will have more babies. There will be some. You're right. But until people want to and don't see children as a danger to their liberation, you're not going to do anything. You cannot legislate anything that's going to make people make more babies. They've got to want to have children. And I think the best way to do that is by changing their worldview that says, oh, babies are a blessing from the Lord. And the only people who talk like that are people who are actually Christians. You're still the president. And now there's a piece of legislation that has hit your desk. They want you to sign a document that the piece of legislation that makes smoking pot legal everywhere in the nation. You going to sign that? What are you going to do as president, as the leader of a nation, to get people to stop forwarding horrible legislation? Well, you got to figure out, well, why do they want to have this sort of legislation? Why do the representatives even come up with this foolish idea that pot smoking should be legalized? It's because of demand. It's because of special interest groups. It's because it's big business. It's because people want to smoke pot. So what are you going to do? What are you going to do to stop that? Well, you can refuse to sign the legislation, but the next person who's sitting in your chair who doesn't share your worldview, they're going to sign that legislation and pot will be legalized nationally. How do you change that? Well, I guess what you could do, for instance, you could cite some statistics. The Washington Post just wrote an article, 7 unexpected takeaways from the newest research on cannabis and brain effects. This is from Drexel University's Medical Cannabis Research Center. We've got a research center for pot. All we used to have to do is look at the kids in high school. Pothead. Pot. We all knew it was bad. You don't need a Drexel University Medical Cannabis Research Center. Doctors report increasing numbers of patients arriving in emergency rooms with confusion, paranoia, rapid heartbeats, dizziness, and other signs of cannabis intoxication. One study found that cases of cannabinoid hypermesis syndrome, a condition involving severe, repeated vomiting, probably scromiting. You vomit and scream at the same time. I'm not making that up. Quadrupled among adults 18 to 35 between 2016 and 2022. Okay. You could share those statistics. Hey, America, it's really bad for you. You think that's going to work? Oh, okay. I'll stop getting high every day. No, no, seriously. You need to. And in the 24 states, including the plus Washington, D.C., you need to change the laws there and make smoking pot illegal. Come on, please. It's really bad for...

0: spoken is in alignment with my Christian faith. I'm getting intoxicated. That's a sin. It's bad for my temple. I'm a bad witness for Jesus Christ. I'm not as productive as I should be as an image bearer. That's what they need in order to change their desire for pot and consider the effects. They won't then petition their politicians. Their politicians won't create really ridiculous legislation for you to sign, and you won't have to worry about vetoing it or what to do. Why? Because a nation that is predominantly Christian will have predominantly Christian laws. How do we get predominantly Christian people? By evangelizing them. Until tomorrow, go serve your king.
1: 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The number is 423-878-6279. 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
3: I'm meteorologist Mike Cox. It will be partly to mostly cloudy for tonight. We will have a low of 62 degrees. A lot of those clouds will briefly go away for early tomorrow with sunny skies. But I think we'll see clouds increasing once again through the afternoon and some scattered showers and storms develop late for Friday afternoon. We'll have highs tomorrow around 88 degrees. For Saturday, should be a partly cloudy day. We'll see a good chance of scattered showers and storms and a high of 87.
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4: June 25th, The Problem Within. A man walks into the doctor's office complaining of pain all over his body. The doctor asks him to point to specific areas where the pain seems the most severe. The man touches his arm and groans. The doctor immediately performs an examination, but everything appears to be fine. Next, the man touches his leg. This time, he howls in pain. The doctor again quickly examines the area, but nothing seems to be the matter. Finally, the doctor takes a closer look. "Sir," he says, "your finger appears to be broken." Okay, so this is a rather exaggerated anecdote, but it draws on the idea that we often misdiagnose a problem. Today, we'll hear from a woman who thought she had escaped the source of all her problems until she realized how wrong she was. She's here to share with us her true story on this Unshackled Daily Devotional.
5: My parents had to flee Hungary in 1944 when the Russians invaded. I'm Kathy Barman, and I was only a month old then. Those were terrible times. After the war, we lived under communism. My father loved Christ and wouldn't join the Communist Party, so he went to prison for 3 years hard labor. We suffered deprivation and mockery for going to Sunday school and church. In 1956 came the revolution. Freedom was in the air until Russian troops swept across the border. My sister escaped to Austria and the rest of us followed on bicycles. We took nothing. Guards on horseback shot and chased us, but God protected our escape. We immigrated to the U.S. where a church in Michigan provided a house and food. I learned English, graduated from high school and married. We had 3 sons. I should have been happy, but I wanted more. Things that didn't satisfy. So I went to work as a waitress. I began to drink, and then I relied on tranquilizers to fight depression. In desperation, I tried to commit suicide when I became pregnant again. My sister wrote about Jesus and how he would satisfy the longing in my heart. She came to visit, took me to a fellowship meeting where everyone testified about his peace and love. I went home and prayed, asking Jesus to come into my heart and life. What a difference he made. Depression was turned into joy. Today, my husband and I teach and counsel others about the love of Christ Jesus.
4: The Lord spoke through the prophet in Jeremiah chapter 17, verse 9, saying, "The heart is deceitful above all things and beyond cure. Who can understand it?" Friend, while Kathy thought she had outrun her problems by escaping communism, her greater problem was the condition of her heart, and it would follow her wherever she went. You see, we may be able to fix the physical issues that exist around us, but unless we are continually turning to Jesus, asking Him to renew our heart in His likeness,

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2: Hello, world. I'm Greg Patton. Stand by for news and stuff. I'm probably going to tell you something here you already know about prayer. Prayer, it's not an intellectual exercise. It's really a communication with the living God. It's you talking to God today. Have you ever paused to think about the significance of saying, "These things we pray in Jesus' name"? You end your prayer that way, right? Maybe you've said it since you were a kid, never questioned the meaning. But in those three words is a world of truth about prayer. In Jesus' name, by the power and authority of, that's what it means. For example, in certain legal contracts, you can be given special authority to act in the name of someone else or in that person's behalf. You're familiar with that. You are allowed to make decisions and take actions as though you were that person. In prayer, when you say in Jesus' name, you acknowledge that you were asking, and what you're asking is through the power and the authority and the permission of Jesus Christ. He explains that in John 14. Whatever you ask in my name, that will I do, so that the Father may be glorified in the Son. If you ask me anything in my name, I will do it. You're familiar with that? Some have greatly misunderstood this, interpreting it as a license to ask God for anything and believing that God somehow is bound to give them their every wish and desire. What Jesus is really saying here, however, is that praying in his name means praying according to his character and according to his will. Character and will. Praying in Jesus' name is a very serious thing and a matchless blessing, too. His name is your assurance that he will shape your prayers in his image. What in the world was going on? You talking to me? You talking to me? That's probably what some senators thought. Things coming out of the president's mouth. An explosive meeting in the Senate turned to a win for President Donald Trump and his administration as key Republicans flipped on another bid to handcuff the administration's authorities in Iran. In his final act before leaving Washington for a two-week break, the Senate rejected Democrats' attempt to rein in Trump's war powers in Iran as talks continue between Iran and the United States to hammer out some kind of a long peace deal. We'll see. And where was this coming from? Where is it going? Appears to be some kind of mistake. Yesterday could have been the day that one of the most important home construction bills in the last 36 years could have been signed into law, but it wasn't. The Road to Housing Act, a rare bipartisan piece legislation, cleared the Senate on Monday, the House on Tuesday, and was expected to be signed by the president yesterday. He said no. A White House spokesperson praised the bill on Tuesday night, but 2 hours before a scheduled signing, President Trump served up contradictory vibes and announced via social media he wouldn't sign it until, the Save America Act was also passed. A little leverage there, eh? I don't know about politics. Drives me bats. How about you? Venezuela got hit by two massive earthquakes. Chaos, fear. After those deadly quakes, they toppled dozens of buildings, killed at least 32 people, injured at least 700 as of now. A frantic rescue effort underway today. I'm not sure, but I think it's getting more attention than a nuclear site. Security very tight around the Trump-renovated reflective pool in Washington. Hey, do you use this company? So what was HelloFresh really saying? It's been 11 years now since a lot of things have happened with the same-sex marriage crowd. Grandma said, hey, no big deal. Just be happy, regardless of the situation. How big a mistake was that? HelloFresh is facing online backlash now after a Pride Month social media post featuring a sexual joke. It drew criticism from users who accused the meal kit company of promoting explicit content under the guise of corporate activism. The company ignited debate after suggesting, now get this, that its high-fiber meals could help customers who were prepping for Pride Month activities, prompting critics to accuse the brand of making inappropriate sexual references. There was other stuff there. Yep. Saying that we know you don't have food on your mind this month. Oh, what a bunch of sickos. It would have been the best headline. HelloFresh's unappetizing Pride advertising exposes the sordid truth about gay marriage. Awful scene in New Jersey. Two women fatally struck by a hit-and-run driver as they were walking home from a World Cup watch party. Mariana Beltran, 58, Maria Aya, 61, walking across the intersection on Park Avenue when a 26-year-old man raced through the intersection, hit them both, sent them airborne. My, oh, my. And we haven't heard much about this one. Ex-CIA officer David Rush's alleged years-long scheme that somehow netted him $40 million in gold bars and a top secret security clearance has those in the clandestine service community questioning how did he slip through the fastidious vetting process and who else might be flying under the radar. This one is going to start making news, finally. It happens in Florida today. A man convicted of fatally stabbing his wife decades ago, set to be executed today. Dusty Spencer, 74 years old, scheduled to receive a 3-drug injection today at the Florida State Prison. More news right after this. 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Thank you so very, very much for being here. 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And thank you for your support. 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It is so necessary in this confused and diabolical world getting worse every day. We need an oasis, and you find it at this Christian radio station. Thanks for listening. It's time to ask, how hot is it in France? You know, those people may soon have no choice but to stop turning up their noses at air conditioning. France recorded its hottest day ever this week, and a dangerous heat wave in Europe, although convincing more environmentalist politicians to admit it may be time to cool down, bring on the air. I watched our news last night. They said starting next Monday, every day over 90 degrees, and it will feel like it's over 100. I don't know if I'm ready for that. What's it like in your neck of the woods? Well, it was horrible last year. No one will forget the name Camp Mystic. That's the Christian girls' camp in Texas where 28 people, all those little girls, died in a massive flood. They filed for bankruptcy yesterday. Allegedly, they owe $10 million. The former chief of staff of ex-New York Mayor Eric Adams, Frank Caroni, was arrested along with three other people yesterday as part of a federal bribery case. Is this politics, huh? Big banks, they say, passed the Federal Reserve stress test, proving they could withstand a recession that generates $708 billion in losses. And the permit issued for street closures around Madison Square Garden on July the 3rd has fueled speculation that it's the venue and the date for Taylor Swift and Travis Kelce's wedding. Oh, who knows? By and large, who cares? Oh, we do, the world, you know. I don't know. I think this is qualifying as living in today's world. A couple of stories here. To understand how not to remain or return, we've got to understand what has come before us. 17-year-old Lipa Radic was a Serbian girl who fought during World War II but never got to see the Nazis lose the war. It was February 1943. She was captured. The Nazis tied a rope around her neck but offered her a way out. All she had to do was reveal her comrades and leaders' identities. The 17-year-old girl said, "You will know them when they come to avenge me." That is why we need history to live on and the political correctness brigade to leave us alone. We were what we were, and we are what we are. History helps us become. History helps us evolve. History lets us never forget. This 17-year-old deserves to be remembered. This lady deserves the immortality of history itself.
1: And let's do living in today's world.
2: Today, someone asked about my fork tattoo. Here's a young lady. She's got a fork tattoo right on her forearm there, which most of the time I forgot I even have anymore. But I'm glad they did. I needed to have a reminder of what it symbolized. I have a couple of friends that are going through tough times right now. I hope they find peace in this message. For those who don't know what it means, let me share something. There was a young woman who had been diagnosed with a terminal illness and had been given 3 months to live. So as she was getting her things in order, she contacted her pastor, had him come over to the house, discuss certain aspects of her final wishes. She told him which song she wanted sung at the service, what scriptures she would like to have read, and what outfit she wanted to be buried in. Everything was in order. When the pastor got ready to leave, she stopped him and said, "Oh, there's one more thing." "What's that?" said the pastor. "This is very important," the young woman continued. "I want to be buried with a fork right here in my right hand." The pastor stood looking dazed at the young woman, not knowing what to say next. "Does that surprise you, sir?" "Well, to be honest, I'm puzzled by the request," said the preacher. The young woman explained, "My grandmother once told me this story, and from that time on, I've always tried to pass along that message to others that I love and be an encouragement to those who need it. In all my years of attending socials and dinners, I always remember when the dishes from the main course were being cleared, someone would inevitably lean over and say, 'Keep your fork.' It was my favorite part because I knew that something better was coming, like that velvety chocolate cake or that deep dish apple pie that I love, something wonderful and with substance. So I just want people to see me there in the casket with a fork in my hand, and I want them to wonder, 'What's with that fork?' Then I want you to tell them, 'Keep your fork. The best is yet to come.'" The pastor's eyes welled up with tears of joy as he hugged that young woman goodbye. He knew this would be one of the last times he would ever see her this side of heaven. But he also knew that the young woman had a better grasp of heaven maybe than he did. She had a better grasp of what heaven would be like than many people twice her age, with twice as much experience and knowledge of life. She knew that something better was coming soon. At the funeral, people walking by the young woman's casket, and they saw the cloak she was wearing and the fork in her right hand, and over came the question, "What's with the fork?" And over again, the pastor smiled and relayed the message. When he preached, the pastor told the people of the conversation he'd had with the young woman just before she died. He also told them about the fork and what it symbolized. He told the people how he could not stop thinking about the fork and told them they probably would not be able to stop thinking about it either. And he was right. So the next time you reach down for your fork, let it remind you ever so gently that the best is yet to come. Friends are a rare jewel indeed. They make you smile and encourage you to succeed in life. Cherish the time you have with them and the memories you share. Being friends with someone is not an opportunity, but it's a valuable and sweet responsibility. keep your fork. The best is yet to come.
3: And if you're still here and your memory works, let's see how old you really are. Do you remember aluminum ice trays had the lever? Do you remember sharing one TV in the house? Do you remember writing checks at the grocery store? Do you remember hanging clothes outside? Do you remember sitting really close to the TV? Remember when the phone was attached to the wall? Remember waiting all week for that one special show, maybe Ed Sullivan? Drinking from a garden hose? You had no remote, you were the remote. You had to memorize phone numbers? Don't admit it if you remember any of those things. Unfortunately, I remember them all. Wait a minute, who brought this reminder? Today is June the 25th. Okay, big deal. It's halfway to Christmas. This marks the midway point between the start of the year and actual Christmas Day. That means it's time to get serious about that naughty nice thing. I don't know.
2: 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Life 101. 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
3: Thank you, my friend.
2: And again, thank you. Join me on Facebook. You get a chance. Greg, G-R-E-G, Patton, P-A-T-T-E-N. So good to have friends. So, how long have you been saved? And are you maturing
3: in your walk with God? How do you handle the troubles, the heartache, the pain that comes your way in your faith? I think that's a good barometer.
2: That really brings in your relationship with Christ into focus in so many areas. Living out the plan that God has for your life, and what does he desire for you to do now? You're converted, of course, in a moment of time. For me, December 31st, 1973, I prayed the sinner's prayer, accepted Jesus Christ as Savior, became a Christian. Now, to become a saint, to mature and get out of the Christian nursery, takes a lifetime. Conversion, instant. Oh, yeah. Maturity, decades. I believe that with all my heart. So often I see Christians struggling to get up to what they perceive to be the top in their Christian walk, not only of their profession or social ladder climbing, but what they perceive to be the Christian life's optimum. Is that you? Are you climbing that ladder? And what are you climbing it for? These people gather and gain and accumulate and assimilate and arrange and amass and all those other things, all the while building their spiritual resumes and their long list of spiritual accomplishments, perhaps with the hope that one day they'll be able to hand their resume to Almighty God and say, "Look what I have done for you, God." Big mistake. God's work through brokenness calls us not to accumulate things, but to discard things. He calls for us to get rid of this in our life and get rid of that in our life. I'm a pack rat in many ways, and my goodness, really, do I have to throw that thing out? I mean, I got that as a teenager, and it's worthless. We need to rid ourselves the same way spiritually of this trait, this bad habit. Give up that desire. Give up that goal. Strip yourself of all self until you can say, "All that I am and all that I have is Almighty God's. He is in me, I am in him, and that's all that really matters in life." Have you thought about that? God may not deal with you in the same way that he dealt with Moses, but he will deal with you in similar ways for sure. What is it that God needs to strip away in your life? And I think many of you know what it is right now. What is it that comes to your mind when you think of being a broken man or woman today? What is it that you have put between you and total surrender to Almighty God? What is it that you trust more than you trust God? The Bible says we're to trust in the Lord with all our heart, leaning not to our own understanding. In all our ways, acknowledge Him. And the Bible promises, God promises, He will direct your path. What is it that you love more than you love God? And boy, that's a critical question. Every person I know has an understanding of what it is that God is desiring to remove from their lives. Oh, yeah. They may not be able to express it in certain terminology, but they usually can identify what it is, and they are afraid to do without that thing. Or what is it that they most fear they will lose in life? This is some really tough stuff. We're to love one another, right? We're to value one another, right? But never more than we love God or value our relationship with Him. We're to work diligently and do good work, sure, but we are never to value our work, not even the work that we would define as the work of God in the church where you attend. Not more than our valuable relationship with Almighty God. Nope, can't do it. We are to serve others and share Christ with others, but we are never to value our ministry more than we value that relationship with Jesus. God will break us. Oh, He will. God will change us. God will cause us to grow until we reach spiritual maturity, and no matter how long that takes, no matter how difficult that process may be for us, it will happen. God's purpose for breaking you and bringing you to a place of wholeness and spiritual maturity is so that He might use you as His tool in bringing still others to wholeness and spiritual maturity. He teaches us that we might teach others. He imparts His insight into our lives so that we might share that with others. Those who are broken come to a place of total self-sacrifice. This is a position of sacrifice that is critical to our ability to minister to others. And ministry is something that's not half-hearted nor superficial. It requires great depth of giving. It's a total commitment of yourself. It's an overflowing abundance of unending love. God's desire is for us to serve, not to be served. It's a matter of being a vase or a bucket. You can have a beautiful vase that's worth thousands of dollars. You can set it in a prominent place there in your home so that you and others can walk by and say, "Isn't that something?" Or you can have an old 5-gallon bucket, and you can use it to carry water to refresh a lot of people who are very thirsty today. The same is true for you in ministry. Some folks desire solely to be good-looking, that folks will look at and admire their overall worth. Others are willing to be just an old bucket, full of Almighty God, emptied of self, in order to serve others today. We can't get to spiritual maturity without suffering. You cannot get there without a great deal of pain. And we can't engage in ministry, really, without being willing to endure even more suffering and more pain all the days of our lives. The joy set before us, however, is the joy of knowing that God is with us. God's in this thing we're doing. And that God is pleased with us today. And I got to tell you, my friend, there's no greater joy in life than that. And finally, I continue to say, it's just how you look at a thing. That's what I've said today, isn't it? A woman's husband had been slipping in and out of a coma for several months, and she stayed by his side every day. One day when he came to, he asked her to come near. So she got close to his mouth, and he whispered in their ears, "You know what? You've been with me all through these bad times. When I got fired, you were there. When my business failed, you were there. When I got shot, you were there by my side, remember? When we lost the house, you were there. When my health started failing, you were by my side. You know what, honey?" She asked gently, "What, dear?" "I think you're bad luck." It's all how you look at a thing, people. Just go ahead and, oh, never mind. And then this guy's doing it wrong. He said his wife's birthday is tomorrow. He's been leaving jewelry catalogs all over the house. So he bought her a magazine rack. You've been listening to Hello World. I'm Greg Batten. News, information, comment, and stuff like this every day. Thank you for being here. Thank you for telling others about the broadcast.
3: 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I need a friend today. Well, that's it. Have a say for another day. That's the way it is. Thursday, June the 25th, 2026. I am Greg Patton. Until tomorrow, same time, same place, you have a great day.
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4: 91.5 The Blessing Weather. A meteorologist Mike Cox said it will be partly to mostly cloudy for tonight. We will have a low of 62 degrees. A lot of those clouds will briefly go away for early tomorrow with sunny skies. But I think we'll see clouds increasing once again through the afternoon and some scattered showers and storms develop late for Friday afternoon. We'll have highs tomorrow around 88 degrees. For Saturday, should be a partly cloudy day. We'll see a good chance of scattered showers and storms and a high of 87. 91.5, The Blessing.
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6: Anselm was born in Italy in 1033. At the age of 23, he had a quarrel with his father, left home, and began wandering through France. He ended up at the Benedictine Abbey of Bec, which he entered and stayed until he became abbot in 1078. Anselm is remembered for deducing that there are valid reasons for believing in God, all of which have evolved around the premise that God is the only explanation for man's moral nature. The fact that design demands a designer in our world, and the cause and effect relationship of nature necessitates a master architect and a builder, who, in the words of Scripture, is God. Since then, materialists and atheists have railed against Anselm's arguments, but none have effectively refuted them. And that is one of the reasons why I am not an atheist. When he was president, Ronald Reagan spoke for a national prayer breakfast and said, "I have long been unable to understand the atheists in this world of so much beauty. And I've had an unholy desire to invite some atheists to a dinner and then serve the most fabulous gourmet dinner that has ever been concocted. And after dinner, ask them if they believe there was a cook. The beauty, symmetry, order, and perfection of our earth is something which I cannot accept as chance any more than I can believe an explosion in a print shop could produce an unabridged dictionary. It is not only nature which keeps me in awe, but the more I know of the human body, the intricacies of the human body, including your brain, your nervous system, the network of veins and arteries that bring oxygen to your body, the dexterity of your hand, and the marvelous way your eye gives you vision, they all convince me that humankind came from the drawing board of heaven. And the architect and creator was the one of whom Moses wrote, 'In the beginning, God created.' Another reason that I am not an atheist is that only a belief in God and our responsibility to Him can really account for a belief in the dignity and value of a human being, whether it be an abandoned child in India or the son of the wealthiest man in your city. apart from God and the recognition that we are accountable to Him, there is no real motive for morality or reason to treat each other with dignity and respect. As Fodor Dostoevsky wrote in The Brothers Karamazov, if there is no God, then anything is permissible. Our concept of right and wrong is opposed to the existentialist, I'm okay, you're okay, do whatever seems good to you, is all derived from the belief that God exists and that He has revealed Himself to humankind. Atheism offers no real standard of right or wrong, of truth or falsehood, and provides no answers to the deep questions of the heart. There's another issue which demands that I believe in God, and that is the issue of existence. Now, Moses wrote that I was created in the image of God, and I bear His image. His stamp is on me, which means I have a will and choices to make. And furthermore, I'm responsible for what I do. A belief in God alone answers the centuries-old questions of existence. Who am I? Where did I come from? Where do I go after I die? A final thought. If there is a God, then whether or not I believe this is unimportant apart from the fact that I am denied an existence of what makes life worth living, what gives purpose to existence, and brings order to chaos.
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1: Hello, and welcome once again to Exploring Bible Prophecy. In today's program, we're continuing in point number 2 of 7 sets of prophetic terms, important prophetic terms that I believe we need to have a good understanding of before we launch into our next teaching series, where we're going to look at the next 30 prophetic events, and I think they're the last 30 events that start from basically today. Even though there's no event occurring today, we need to talk about today because some people are out there saying that we are in one or more of those 30 prophetic events today, and I do not believe that's true according to God's Word. But we will look at the 30 events in as best a chronological order as I can possibly understand from my study of the Word. And we will look at each one of those in a little bit of detail. And the reason I say a little bit, because we want to be able to get through all 30 of these. And each one of them is important either to Israel or to the church or to God's overall plan. And then as we go forward, and particularly if I get feedback from you who are listening that say, hey, of these 30 events, could you really focus in on this, this, or this? And I'd be glad to do that because we could actually take each one of those events, those 30 prophetic events, and turn them into a teaching series, actually. So that's a possibility going forward. But I wanted to make sure that we were grounded in the Scriptures relative to what I consider to be 7 sets of important prophetic terms that people can very easily read them and think that they are the same thing, talking about the same person or the same event, and be quite misled. And there are people with letters after their name from academic institutions that have done just that. And I hopefully would be able to direct you, if you will, guide you to see, because you have to do it yourself with the leading of the Holy Spirit. You've got to be able to go into the Scriptures yourself and see them for yourself. It is a disservice, I believe, to God and to fellow man for you as a reader of the Bible to not use the Bible as your source of foundation of understanding, but to say, well, my pastor said this, or my Sunday school teacher said that. There's nothing wrong with that, because they are the ones that are there to help us open our eyes and to see the Scriptures and the foundations of the Scriptures and to learn discernment. But the real fruit of learning and discernment is to be able to say it yourself with confidence. This is such and such because God said it in His Word, and let me show it to you. That's the real goal of Exploring Bible Prophecy, is to show you how to explore God's Word using the inductive study method, which is basically who, what, where, when, why, and how. Very simple. I mean, it's taught, that method is taught in seminary. It frankly helps you in schoolwork, or it can help you even in your office environment, depending on how the what the type of work is. But when you take any subject matter, this helps you to break it down and to understand so that you don't misapply or misunderstand phrases or passages or even books, because that is happening quite a bit, unfortunately, in the churches. And even more unfortunately, it's getting worse, because people are lazy. They don't want to take the time to study their precious Word. This is the Word of God from Creator God to you. And when you hold your Bible in your hands, you are holding nothing more, nothing less than the greatest theologians have ever had, because if they have a library full of books, those books are written by man, but you're holding the book written by God. And this is the one true book, and that's why we use the one true book in all of our passages, all of our programs, and all of our series here at Exploring Bible Prophecy. We only use God's Word to do it. So let's continue on here, and we're in the second set of seven sets of terms. The second set, or point number two, where we have been comparing and contrasting the day of Christ with the day of the Lord. And the day of Christ has to do with the rapture of the church. It's a very positive time, a very uplifting time, a very encouraging time that we want to encourage each other as we talk about it. And then contrary to that is the day of the Lord. It's a period of time where the church is not going to be here. The church will be raptured to heaven. We will have been wedded to Christ. We will be enjoying the wedding feast, as it were, in this during those 7 years. And then we will come back with our husband. We will be the wife of Christ at that point, and we will come back with him. And he's going to come back, and he's going to judge as part of what is called the day of the Lord. And we've seen over and over again through Isaiah and Ezekiel, and I'm reading off my worksheet that you can get by downloading it from this station's website under Exploring Bible Prophecy. But we've been in Isaiah and Ezekiel and Joel and Amos, and we were in Obadiah last time. And in every time and in every place we've gone, you can see that it's a time of foreboding and gloom and darkness and judgment and death and destruction. And, you know, I start to run out of adjectives to describe. The Bible doesn't seem to, though. As I've mentioned a couple of times, I actually have a series on the Day of the Lord using the 70-plus passages or descriptive passages that deal with the Day of the Lord. So this is something that's going to happen. It's prophesied. Israel knows it's going to happen. And it's going to be a terrible time. And praise God through Jesus' death, burial, and resurrection and our belief in that, we do not have to see or experience that time. So we were in Obadiah, and that is one of the 12 minor prophets. And if you found Daniel and then moved to the right into the beginning of the minor prophets, you found Hosea. Then we were in Joel next, and then right next to Joel, going to the right, we were in Amos. And then we went to Obadiah. Now we need to move a few more chapters, a few more books in the Minor Prophets series and move over into Zephaniah towards the end of those 12 minor prophets. And again, minor in word count, not in content or effectiveness. And in fact, you think of Isaiah and Jeremiah, you think about these great prophecies, Daniel and so forth, and Ezekiel. But interestingly enough, the book of Micah in the Minor Prophets series, proportionately based on word count, has more prophecy than any other book in the Bible. And that really opened my eyes to the understanding that we, you know, it's a shame we have to use the word minor prophet and major prophet, but it only has to do with word count, not with the impact and the discernment and knowledge we get from studying these books. And Zephaniah is another great example. It's a book that we hear very little about, but it is so full of good prophecy that we should be studying this book. So I pray that you found Zephaniah in your book, in your Bible, in the 12 minor prophets area. And we want to look at verses 7 to 18. So it's a little bit of a passage here, but I think it's important to gain understanding, to gain background, to gain context of this day of the Lord as Zephaniah prophesies it to us through the leading of the Holy Spirit. So starting in Zephaniah chapter 1 and starting at verse 7, it says, and we're going to go to the end of the chapter, "Be silent before the Lord God!" Exclamation point. So he's making an impactful point. "Be silent before the Lord God, for the day of the Lord is near. For the Lord has prepared a sacrifice. he has consecrated his guests. Then it will come about on the day of the Lord's sacrifice, that I will punish the princes, the king's sons, and all who clothe themselves with foreign garments. And I will punish on that day all who leap on the temple threshold, who fill the house of their Lord with violence and deceit. On that day, declares the Lord, there will be a sound of a cry from the fish gate, a wail from the second quarter, and a loud crash from the hills. These are areas and specific locations in Jerusalem. Verse 11, wail, O inhabitants of the mortar, for all the people of Canaan will be silenced. All who weigh out silver will be cut off. It will come about at that time that I will search Jerusalem with lamps, and I will punish the men who are stagnant in spirit, who say in their hearts, the Lord will not do good or evil. Let me say that again. Who say in their hearts, the Lord will not do good or evil. Verse 13, moreover, their wealth will become plunder and their houses desolate. Yes, they will build houses, but not inhabit them, and plant vineyards, but not drink their wine. Verse 14, near is the great day of the Lord, near and coming very quickly. Listen, the day of the Lord. In it, the warrior cries out bitterly. Verse 15, a day of wrath is that day, a day of trouble and distress, a day of destruction and desolation, a day of darkness and gloom, a day of clouds and thick darkness. Verse 16, a day of trumpet and battle cry against the fortified cities and the high corner towers. I will bring distress on men so that they will walk like the blind, because they have sinned against the Lord, and their blood will be poured out like dust, and their flesh like dung. Verse 18, neither their silver nor their gold will be able to deliver them on the day of the Lord's wrath, and all the earth will be devoured in the fire of his jealousy, for he will make a complete end, indeed a terrifying one, of all the inhabitants of the earth. That's a very somber passage, a very somber prophecy that the Holy Spirit is giving us through the prophet, the writer here, Zephaniah. That's intended for Israel, but it's intended for all unbelievers, because it's an admonition to come to faith in the Lord Jesus Christ and become a part of the church and know that you will avoid all of this. This is being applied and or written to specifically those people, and most directly those Jews, but Gentiles as well, but the Jews and the Gentiles who will be living during the tribulation period, this terrible time that was prophesied that would come about just before the Lord judges the earth. And there's going to be this terrible time of destruction and wrath and anguish and crying out and walking around like you're blind, because you're just overwhelmed with the sense that there's going to be the consequence of judgment, and frankly, final judgment. As Matthew chapter 24 tells us around verse 30, it says, the whole world will mourn when they see the sign of the Son of Man coming, because they know that this means the ultimate judgment is coming upon them, and it's going to be directed toward them. And they basically have some sense, if not knowledge, some sense that this is going to be very bad for them when it happens. So this is the book of Obadiah, and as we've seen with Amos and Joel and Ezekiel and Isaiah and certainly others, it's the same basic phraseology over and over again. And these are men who did not, in most cases, did not know each other, because they lived in different ages, different times, some divided by a century or more, that there's no way they could have colluded with each other. And it's clearly the leading of the Holy Spirit that has allowed them to write these passages, all saying, all prophesying the same judgment and the results of those judgments for the people. So let's take a look at our last Old Testament passage before we move into some New Testament relative to the day of the Lord. And let's go to the last book of the Old Testament. So we're in Zephaniah, and then you go to Haggai, and then you get to Zechariah, the 14 chapters of Zechariah. We spend a lot of time there in our study of prophecy. And we go to the last book, the book of Malachi. And this was written about 400 B.C. This was pretty much the last words of God before he stopped talking to Israel for 400 years. And at the end of those 400 years is when Christ came. So we're in Malachi, and I'd like us to go to Malachi chapter 4. And again, this is the last chapter of the last book of the Old Testament, Malachi chapter 4. And it says in verse 5, Malachi chapter 4, verse 5, "Behold," this is God speaking, "behold, I am going to send you Elijah the prophet before the coming of the great and terrible day of the Lord. He will restore the hearts of the fathers to their children and the hearts of the children to their fathers, so that I will not come and smite the land with a curse." And isn't it interesting? And I've read where Hebrew scholars are bothered by this, and they actually reorder the words of Malachi chapter 4 because they didn't want the last book of the last word of the last book in their Bible to be the word curse, because that's God's threat that he would smite the land with a curse if they didn't accept Elijah. And the point is that Elijah was promised the first time and they refused, so John the Baptist was Elijah at that point. He was the promised messenger. And if you're in Malachi, if you look over there in Malachi chapter 3, verse 1, it says, "Behold, I am going to send my messenger, and he will clear the way before me." Well, that was Malachi originally in the Old Testament, but because the Israelites refused to accept Christ, the one who came was John the Baptist. But when the actual tribulation takes place in a yet future period of time, it will actually be Elijah, resurrected from the Old Testament. He will come back and he will be the promised prophet. In fact, when you read about the Antichrist, you have the evil triune, evil Godhead, where you have Satan, the Antichrist, and the false prophet. And the false prophet will fool the people in the tribulation into thinking that he is the promised Elijah. And that's one of the reasons why the Jews will accept the Antichrist and the false prophet as the true Christ and the true prophet Elijah for a period during the first half, until they realize that the Antichrist really is the Antichrist. So that's a subject for another day, but we have now finished the Old Testament passages that I have listed there in our worksheet to look at the day of the Lord, and we're going to spend some time in our next program in the New Testament, and then we're going to move on to our third set of terms, the gospel of the kingdom, and compare and contrast that with the gospel of grace for the church age. But let's move on into our Q&A, and we are getting to the end of our discussion here of how the Holy Spirit works during the tribulation, which was the subject that Rich in Indian Springs had asked us in the beginning, how the Holy Spirit works, and his concern was that there was no Holy Spirit in the tribulation because 2 Thessalonians chapter 2 says that the restrainer of evil, which is the Holy Spirit, will be taken out of the way, taken off the earth, so that the Antichrist can be revealed and let loose to do his terrible things for that 7-year tribulation period. And we've been making the point all along here about how the Holy Spirit works. And in the Old Testament, the Holy Spirit came on people but would leave people when they turned to unrighteousness and iniquity. During the church age, the Holy Spirit came on a believer and stayed with that believer forever. So that when a believer fell into sin through the temptation of Satan, they could turn to Jesus and ask for forgiveness. And 1 John tells us that Jesus is faithful and just and will forgive us our sins. So the Holy Spirit never leaves the church. But when the Holy Spirit is taken out of the way, that is the church, because the Holy Spirit indwells the church forever. The church will be taken out of the way, taken off the earth to heaven, so that the Antichrist can be revealed. But during the tribulation, the Holy Spirit will be back in a general way, acting as he did in the Old Testament with people that are righteous, but they must maintain that righteousness to the end of the tribulation, to the last day, the day of judgment. And if they're found righteous by the Lord, they will receive eternal life. If they're counted as unrighteous, they will be sent to hell, waiting the great white throne judgment. So we had finished up in John chapter 6 with some passages talking about how Jesus would raise up people at the last day, raising up from the dead, which would basically be those Old Testament saints, because he was not talking about the church age. He was not referring to a yet future tribulation and day of judgment. He was talking about right then on the earth, because he was offering the kingdom right then to the Israelites. They had not yet fully rejected him and his offer. So the tribulation he's talking of and the last day that he's talking of in John 6 would have occurred right there in their lifetimes if they had accepted him as the king, because it was prophesied that a tribulation and a judgment must take place, and then he would set up his full kingdom with Israel as the preeminent people. That, of course, will take place, but

but all the way back to Adam and Eve and Abel. So we went to Hebrews chapter 11, and just to make a point here, you see that in verse 4 of chapter 11 of Hebrews, it says, by faith Abel. So you can see it goes all the way back to the beginning of Genesis, talking about people who gained approval of God through their faith, an understanding that they were sinners, that they needed to have a sacrifice made for them, and that they could spiritually, if you will, see into the future that this would take place, but it did not take place during their lifetimes. So that's the background for verses 39 and 40, the very end of that same Hebrews chapter 11. And we touched on that in our last program, and it says in verse 39, and all these, referring to all the Old Testament people who through faith were to receive eternal life at some point in the future, they would receive approval and eternal life. It says in verse 39, and all these, having gained approval through their faith, did not receive what was promised, because God had provided something better for us, so that apart from us, they would not be made perfect. What they're referring to is the birth, the life, the death, the burial, and the resurrection of Jesus Christ. All the Old Testament saints, the spirits of the Old Testament saints were in Abraham's bosom, in the earth, under the earth. Remember, in the passage in Luke about the rich man and Lazarus, and the rich man went to the Hades, the evil side, the tormented side, and Lazarus was leaning up against Abraham's bosom as an image of the blissful nature of the spirits of the departed who had faith in God and faith in the fact that they were sinners and needed a Savior. When Jesus died and was resurrected, he went down into Abraham's bosom and took all of those spirits of the Old Testament faithful and took them to heaven, thereby fulfilling the promise that's talked about there at the end of verse 39, the promise that they would be completed and made perfect, but it would not happen until Jesus actually came to the earth. So that's what it's talking about, that he would raise them up at the last day to receive eternal life. We now want to move on and kind of wrap this up here and talk about Israel during the tribulation. We just finished talking about all the Old Testament saints that would be resurrected. So we want to look particularly at Israel, since we know from several passages that a righteous remnant of Israelites will survive this tribulation, and those people are the ones who will receive all of the Old Testament covenant promises from God. And these people, these Jews in the second half, are protected by God, and they're actually moved off. The righteous remnant is moved into a place that we believe is called Petra in Jordan, where they will be miraculously protected by God for that second half, which is the worst part of the tribulation for the Jews. And like the Gentiles who make it through that tribulation, those who maintain their righteousness to the end of the tribulation, those Jews and those Gentiles that are counted as righteous will receive eternal life from God through their righteousness. But the key thing is they have to maintain their righteousness. They have to maintain the Holy Spirit through that whole time. And it says, with all of this as a background, all that we've talked about over these number of programs, we can confidently answer your question, Rich, by stating that the Holy Spirit will be working all during that terrible 7-year tribulation, and unrighteous people will come to faith and receive the gift of eternal life. However, coming to faith during the tribulation, and this is the point I want to make, that coming to faith will be very, very difficult. Most who come to faith will be killed for their faith and become what are called tribulation saints, described in Revelation 20, verse 4. And those who survive the tribulation must have maintained their faith to the very end of the tribulation in order to receive that eternal life. The Holy Spirit will never leave the earth, because God's precious remnant of righteous people, Jew

0: and Gentile have been and always will be on the earth. Remember, if we don't talk again, I'll be seeing you in the air.
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6: So I want to say to everyone today, bring your doubts to God. 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
5: Dr. Erwin Lutzer is with us today on Focus on the Family with Jim Daly. I'm John Fuller, and today we're going to be diving into a topic that every believer wrestles with at some point, and that is prayer. Stay with us for some great biblical insights and heart on this topic.
7: Jen, frequently Christians and non-Christians will explore prayer. They'll ask themselves, why do we do it? Does it really matter? Is God really there? Does he hear it? Does he answer? And we're going to explore those tensions points. And, you know, sometimes there's non-tension points as well. I remember playing football in high school, didn't know whether I wanted to do college ball. I got scholarship offers. And I knelt down and prayed in that visiting locker room at Big Bear, California. Said, Lord, if you don't want me to play college ball, break a bone today, but don't let it hurt. Third quarter of that game, my collarbone got snapped in half. It didn't hurt. I went, okay, I'm going to take that as an answer to prayer as a 17-year-old boy. Mm-hmm. And, you know, that was just the Lord's way of saying, I heard you. I'm with you. You want an answer? Here it is. So that was a very direct answer to prayer that I received.
5: Yeah.
7: Sometimes it's going to happen like that. Sometimes it won't. And we want to help you think about why today with a very special guest.
5: Yeah. And I've got friends right now who are dealing with really deep difficulties in life, and God doesn't seem to be answering the way they want or right away. And we're going to be talking about those mm-hmm. kinds of circumstances as well. Dr. Erwin Lutzer is a theologian and pastor emeritus of the Moody Church in Chicago. He served there for 36 years as senior pastor. He's on three radio programs with 1,000 different outlets in the U.S. and internationally and online, and he's authored more than 70 books. We're so pleased to have him here to talk about this one called Why Doesn't God Answer My Prayers? A Biblical Guide to God's Hidden Purposes.
7: Dr. Lutzer, welcome back. It's always good to have you here.
8: So glad to be with you today, Jim. And we're going to be talking about a topic, as you introduced it, namely, why doesn't God answer our prayers? Now, I'm sure that this is your experience. It's been mine, where so many people deconstruct from the Christian faith because they pray something, they're in desperation, God doesn't seem to answer. And so they say, to quote the words of one man, God isn't worth a nickel to me. So we're going to help people to understand that God has hidden purposes, and we're going to use some biblical examples to help them to process, as all of us need to, the whole issue of unanswered prayer.
7: Yeah, and that statement, I mean, on the one hand, that reality is good that people can express that, and you can express it to the Lord. He's big enough to hear your concerns and your complaints. but far better to figure this out so that your expectations don't lead to a disconnection, right? That you think, why doesn't God answer my prayer or every prayer, etc.? You had an acquaintance who didn't want to attend a prayer meeting, so I'm assuming that person was a Christian who was afraid that God wouldn't answer his prayer.
8: Well, they prayed for their pastor. They had an all-night prayer meeting, and this woman said, if God didn't answer all those prayers, I'm leaving Christianity. Now, she is a Christian, and she'll probably come back, but the deep disappointment in God, which is what we're going to be talking about, is everywhere. And so, for example, when it comes to healing, and we can talk about the fact that people frequently pray that they will be healed, as the example is that I've just given, and God doesn't come through. And so they are deeply disappointed, and oftentimes it erodes their faith, and they stop praying about anything.
7: Well, let's build the framework here. What or how would you describe the purpose of prayer?
8: That's an excellent question. The purpose of prayer is to get us beyond our requests to fellowship with God. And that's one of the mistakes that is often made. You know, we treat God like a slot machine. You know, I need this, I need that. Mm-hmm. But ultimately, why is it that we have so many needs? The answer is to bring us into God's presence and to help us all to understand that we have a greater need for God and his presence than we do the answers to our prayers.
7: Let me ask you this, Dr. Lutzer, because, you know, you go back 2,000 years and what the early Christians were dealing with, so many creature comforts that didn't exist, indoor plumbing, just simple things. And it seems to me that, you know, most of those prayers were around physical need. You know, people couldn't walk, people couldn't see, people couldn't hear. And the Lord, along with the disciples and those around him, were able to pray for people. And, you know, obviously the book of Acts is full of stories where people were made whole. In today's environment, it feels like, you know, the needs are met, but we have a certain higher self orientation. You mentioned it as a slot machine. So we're just playing this kind of thing with the Lord where we want more or better or something that brings us greater comfort. And that's not the healthiest place spiritually to be, I wouldn't think.
8: And in the book of Acts, of course, these miracles occurred because they were done by the apostles. Later on throughout church history, you don't see the same miracles. But in answer to your question, Jim, many people treat prayer like they do an oxygen mask on an airplane.
7: Mm.
8: Now, when we flew here from Chicago, we didn't need the oxygen mask for which
7: good.
8: We were grateful, but we were glad that it was there. And many people say, well, now we're in trouble. Now we need God. Yes, you do, but actually, it's deeper than that. You have to understand that your fellowship with God has to continue despite the disappointment. People can spill out their hurt before God. God can take it. It's oftentimes at the end of our rope when we tell God what we think of him and do it reverently, hopefully, that God begins to pour grace into our souls and we experience his presence.
7: Yeah, and it's so good to remember. And I think that point of relationship is the key. I mean, we're created for relationship. So the evidence of that prayer life is to be in relationship with God. And we're going to get into so much of that. How can we embrace the mystery of prayer? I mean, prayer is rather a mystery. I mean, yes, sometimes, no, often. What is the mystery of prayer?
8: I'm thinking of the early apostles and those who suffered for their faith. I'm sure that before they were burned at the stake or they were taken and crucified as Peter was, they were probably praying for deliverance. But here's the key. There's a difference between asking God for specific things and committing ourselves to God. I believe that there are many people who are listening right now who are going to find a change in their lives when they finally give their requests to God and commit those requests to God, not demanding a certain answer, but being willing to receive whatever he gives them.
7: Mm.
8: And that's an important lesson for us to learn. So they didn't always get the answer to their prayers either.
7: Yeah.
8: And we have to understand, none of us can comprehend the mystery that you referred to, because back behind God, so to speak, he's working things that we don't see. And that's where faith comes in.
7: Right.
8: So I want to say to everyone today, bring your doubts to God. Hmm. You know, you have questions, you have doubts, you have mysteries. Bring it to God. It's not wrong to doubt if you're an honest doubter. Now, dishonest doubters, that's a different thing.
7: Yeah. But in that, the end of that is critically important, that God's purposes may not be known to us. He had a purpose for John.
8: Oh, and Jim, we're going to be giving some illustrations of that.
5: And before you move on, what was Jesus' assurance to John there in the prison cell? What did he send back as a message?
8: Well, he sent back a message about the fact that miracles were being done. And then Jesus said, "Blessed are those who are not offended because of me." If I could give a very contemporary response to that, it would be, "Blessed are those who are not upset with the way I run my business."
7: The way I run the shop.
8: Yes.
7: I mean, that's funny, but accurate. And I think that's the whole point. You know, again, so much of this life mirrors what God's trying to teach us in a spiritual context. So you have marriage. What's the biggest issue in marriage typically? Expectations that are unmet. What I expect of my spouse. And then you spend a lifetime better understanding what the relationship should be. It is exactly the same thing with our relationship with the Lord. What are our expectations and what should be the proper, healthy expectations of our relationship with the Lord?
8: Blessed are those who have no reason to believe, that's visible, but yet they keep believing. That is indeed the height of faith.
7: Mm-hmm. And that's every one of us that have proclaimed Christ are in that category in this century. I mean, we have to look back 2,000 years when he walked and say, "Okay, I believe. I believe he's the Messiah. I believe he did everything he said. I believe the word of God is true and right." So let me ask you this. You had a great story in the book about a man you called Ted who wrote a letter about his unanswered prayers. Share that story about Ted.
8: This is so critical to many people listening. Ted was listening to a Word of Faith evangelist who said that if you believe God, he'll give you money. That's the essence of it. And there are many who teach that thing. So Ted tried it. He's a believer. He's in prison. But he's trusting God both for health, because he had some health issues, and for money. And none of it came to pass.
7: Mm.
8: So he writes and says, "What's wrong?" Well, of course I answered. But here's the point. I want to speak about healing, since that's oftentimes a pressure point for people. Is healing in the atonement? Yes, of course. Jesus died for us, body, soul, and spirit. But we don't get our complete inheritance in this life. Jesus also came to abolish death, and that hasn't happened. So yes, there's physical healing that we shall receive, but we can't insist on it now. Even faith healers who teach that you can have whatever you want if you have faith, they end up dying. And so what we need to do is to understand that you can name it, but you can't always claim it.
7: Yeah. You know, and I appreciate that. One of the things that can be complicating for a non-believer or a new believer, and probably some mature believers, is this idea of God's omniscience. He knows. He knows the day we're going to die. He knows the number of hairs on our head. I mean, that's pretty profound. The point is, he knows everything. That's what that scripture is trying to say, in my opinion. But in that context, if he already knows everything in that way, again, prayer, is prayer really there to move him? Or
8: Jim, let's go back to Jesus in the Sermon on the Mount. Jesus says this, "When you pray, don't use repetition like the heathen do, for your Father knows in advance what you need." And then what's the next thing out of his mouth? "When you pray, pray thus. our Father who art in heaven, and you end up with, you know, give us this day our daily bread. So Jesus acknowledged both. On the one hand, God knows exactly what we need. On the other hand, we're to ask for it, yeah. And we have to embrace that mystery.
5: Well, we're talking about the essence of the Christian walk and what it means to fellowship with God in prayer and the mysteriousness of God's nature and this whole process of prayer. Get a copy of this terrific resource from Dr. Erwin Lutzer. It covers so much about prayer. The title is Why Doesn't God Answer My Prayers? And you or someone you know needs this book. We have it here at the ministry, and you'll find the link to get your copy of this book at focusonthefamily.com/broadcast. And we've really centered on kind of individual prayers, but there's an element of corporate prayer that I think a lot of us don't experience because many in the Christian community are just kind of going solo. So how important is that and why?
8: Why should we pray with one another? It's so important that we not only individually connect with God, but even as a corporate group, as a church. Why? What God wants to do is to help us to understand, number one, we can't face life alone. It should be done in the company of other believers as we run the race of life. We run together. The other thing is, it's so important for us to understand that we need the support of other believers in the midst of our distress. Now, we can't get into the whole story right here. But John, do you remember Jesus in Gethsemane said to Peter, James, and John, come and watch with me. Now they blew it because they slept. But the point is, even Jesus said, I need people around me. I remember a woman who was divorced and her husband actually kidnapped the child, terrible situation. And she said, I'm praying about it. I said, do you have other believers to pray with you? She said, no, I don't. I said, you have to have that. You have to have people who sympathize with you, people who believe along with you, because we are, after all, one body. So that's why I think corporate prayer is so important. And one of my burdens, actually, as a pastor, is to know the number of churches that no longer have prayer meetings. And I think that's a tragedy.
7: Yeah, so much so. I mean, let's talk about the benefits of prayer, that personal transformation that takes place when we pray. You know, so often we're coaching those around us. We do that here at Focus. Here's how, when you're in the heat of a battle in your marriage, here's how to back up, take a deep breath, kind of de-escalate, and approach the problem a little more godly. And you'll have a better outcome. I think prayer is just like that. When you come into prayer, and as we lay those burdens on the Lord, we share our burdens with God, something does change our heart and our attitude. What is that change?
8: Jim, this is so critical. We must recognize that oftentimes people who pray, Lord, help me, should be praying, Lord, transform me. And they are willing to pray for the Lord's help, but not for his transformation. The best example of this comes from the book of James. James says, you pray and you receive not because you ask amiss. I think I'm quoting the King James here, that you might consume it on your own lusts. Now, James goes on and tells us exactly how to pray. He says, submit yourselves to God. In other words, you're not going to tell God what to do, but you do give him the desires of your heart. Submit yourselves to God. Resist the devil, because he's going to want to come after you and destroy your prayer life. And then it says, humble yourselves in the presence of the Lord, and he will raise you up. Draw near to God, and he will draw near to you. So here's what I want to emphasize. It is not simply asking God for help. Every time we come, we should say, Lord, what is it that you want me to change? What are you trying to say to me? Because after all, prayer brings about transformation.
7: That's so good. I mean, it's a posture, an emotional and spiritual posture before the Lord. Asking God questions is a good place to go. He is the creator of the universe.
9: Yeah.
10: Right?
8: Yes.
10: I mean, we talk about standing in front of or being in a meeting with the richest man in the world, Elon Musk. What would you ask him? Okay, let's go up a few notches. The creator of the universe. Yeah. What are the questions that you have for him?
8: And I believe that we honor God in our worship, even though there's a great deal of mystery. You know, as an older man, I spend a great deal of time contemplating God. I can't get my mind around the eternality of God, but I meditate and contemplate anyway because I believe that that exalts the Lord. And while I'm on the topic, every morning I recite the same verses. I will bless the Lord at all times. His praise shall continually be in my mouth. That's the way I begin. So no matter what's going on around me, and sometimes it's good, sometimes I don't see it as being good, but I accept it, and I want to bless God anyway.
10: You know what's critical in there, Erwin, and I want to highlight this, that attitude is all the difference. That's the point. If you're in a bad spot and you're cursing the Lord, and that can be without language, that's more like, why would you put me in this spot? I mean, that to me is a little disrespectful. Rather than saying, Lord, I don't understand it. I don't know why I'm in this circumstance, but I'm going to trust you. Those are very different emotions.
8: Yeah. Blessed is the person who, when he doesn't receive from the Lord what he wants, nonetheless continues to worship.
10: Hmm.
8: And in doing that, we honor the Lord, and that's the means of transformation.
10: Yeah.
8: God wants to transform us, and so prayer is one of the means, but it can't be just simply asking God for requests.
10: You know, I'm so grateful for the characters in the Bible, whether that's, you know, David or Peter. Yeah, I mean, everybody has their favorite misfit, right? And I say that respectfully because they too were human, just like us. Abraham negotiates with the Lord when it comes to Sodom and Gomorrah. Speak to that.
8: Fascinating.
10: Yeah, this is good.
8: Fascinating. The 18th chapter of Genesis. Now, Abraham wants to save Lot and his wife and Lot's daughters. So he begins by saying, God, if you find 50 righteous, will you destroy Sodom and Gomorrah? God says no. And Abraham goes all the way down to 10 and says, Lord, if there are 10 righteous in Sodom and Gomorrah, you won't destroy it, will you? And God says, no, I won't. Abraham leaves, God leaves. Now the drama begins. He goes home and he speaks to Sarah, and I'm using my imagination here, and says, Sarah, I just spared Sodom and Gomorrah judgment because I got God down to 10. And now let's count them. Well, there's Lot, there's his wife, there's his two daughters, which is 4, but they are going to marry some young men. And so that's 6. And probably these young men come from godly parents. There are 10. Well, the next day, Abraham goes out and Sodom and Gomorrah is burning. Obviously, he's thinking Lot and his wife and family is not going to be spared. But here's the lesson. God sometimes gives us the desires of our heart, but it doesn't come like we expect it to.
10: That's a good point.
8: He thought that Sodom and Gomorrah would not be burned. But lo and behold, it was burned, but Lot and his daughters were rescued. So let's remember, God has different ways of answering prayer.
10: Yeah, that is such a good point. I mean, again, we get dashed in our expectations of how God will answer a prayer, and that's equally important. Right here at the end, Habakkuk is another great example in the Bible of a man who trusted God in tough circumstances. How did he respond to the knowledge that God was sending judgment on Israel? And let me just put that in the context of today. Many Christians believe that kind of judgment is coming to us in America.
8: Jim, this is so fascinating. It is such a blessing. Habakkuk is praying, God, look at violence, do something. God responds, I am doing something. I'm bringing the Babylonians to destroy you.
10: Right.
8: And he responds and says, oh my, I wish I wouldn't have asked. And God says, I am doing something. I'm bringing the Babylonians to destroy you. So Habakkuk goes through all of this agony. How is he going to manage this? He's wrestling with the character of God. But then in the end, he begins to praise God because he begins to understand two attributes of God. Number one, his sovereignty and his justice, but also his care for his people. Now, this ends up with Habakkuk's prayer. He says at the end of the book, chapter 3, I hear my body trembles, my lips quiver at the sound. Rottenness enters into my bones. My legs tremble beneath me. So he's in fear. Though the fig tree should not blossom, nor fruit beyond the vines, the produce of the olive fail, and the fields yield no food, the flocks be cut off from the fold, and there be no herd in the stalls, yet will I rejoice in the Lord. I will take joy in the God of my salvation. God is my strength. He makes my feet like the deer's. He makes me tread on high places. And I say to everyone who is listening, if you have a pen or pencil, jot this down. As long as you have a pulse, you still have a praise. And Habakkuk proves that. Now, in the year 1700s, there was a man by the name of William Cooper who struggled with suicide. He took the prayer of Habakkuk, and in his writing, sometimes a light surprises, this is what Habakkuk meant to him. Though vine nor fig tree neither, their wanted fruit should bear, though all the fields should wither, nor flocks nor herds be there. Yet God the same abiding, his praise shall tune my voice, for while in him confiding, I cannot but rejoice. So once again, my friend, if you have a pulse, you have a praise.
10: And in that context, and I want to punch this point right at the end, Dr. Lutzer, what you're describing is a resiliency of faith. And you must, as a pastor, look around and go, how much we need that right now. It doesn't feel like generally we as the church have great resilience of faith. It's like we're weak.
8: We sure are. And some of the reasons for this is the fact that many of us live in a country where there is prosperity. When you go to countries where there isn't, you find this kind of faith. But it's very difficult for us to trust God when everything under us falls apart.
10: And that's really the ultimate test. When it falls apart, can you maintain your connection to God?
8: Mm-hmm. Yes.
10: That is Paul when he wrote, in all things, I will be content in all circumstances, not some, in all. And we seem not to be able to grasp that for ourselves. And it's right there. Dr. Lutzer, this has been fantastic. I know people are being helped in understanding that relationship and their prayer life or lack thereof, attitude toward prayer. This has been great. Mm-hmm. Let's come back for a second day and cover more out of your great book, Why Doesn't God Answer My Prayers? Probably the number one question in the Christian and the non-Christian community. Can we do it?
8: We can.
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5: 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And thanks for joining us for Focus on the Family with Jim Daly. I'm John Fuller, inviting you back next time as we continue the conversation about prayer with Dr. Erwin Lutzer and once again help you and your family thrive in Christ.
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11: 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This is Ken Ham, author of the eye-opening book, Divided Nation, Cultures in Chaos and a Conflicted Church. 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It connects the dots and helps us understand the flow of biblical history. 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And this unleashes a powerful truth. 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
13: 91.5, The Blessing Weather. A meteorologist Mike Cox said it will be partly to mostly cloudy for tonight. We will have a low of 62 degrees. A lot of those clouds will briefly go away for early tomorrow with sunny skies. But I think we'll see clouds increasing once again through the afternoon and some scattered showers and storms develop late for Friday afternoon. We'll have highs tomorrow around 88 degrees. For Saturday, should be a partly cloudy day. We'll see a good chance of scattered showers and storms and a high of 87. 91.5, The Blessing.
14: Hello and welcome to Through the Bible with Les Feldick, an inspirational and informative half hour of insight into the heart of Scripture. 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At the end of the program, there will be an address where you can contact the ministry. And now, here's Les Feldick with today's lesson.
15: The thousand-year reign of Christ is also another time of testing. Now, you have to realize, if you've been with me these last 3.5 years, and many of you have been with me the better part of 20 years already, that as we've come up through human history, God has changed his dealing with the human race. Now, God didn't change, but he changed in his dealing. In other words, when Adam and Eve were in the garden, God dealt with them under those circumstances, didn't he? In other words, the garden was theirs to enjoy. God communed with them every day, and everything was pretty simple. But then all of a sudden, sin entered. And then what happened? A whole new ball game. Adam and Eve are expelled from the garden. All of a sudden, they have to work with the sweat of their brow. Sin is now everywhere, the curse. Now, that's certainly far different than it was in the garden. And, of course, that went on until it got so bad that God destroyed the whole shebang in the flood, with the exception of Noah and his family. And then they come out of the ark, and then what? Another whole different set of circumstances. Totally different than it was before the flood. And so that goes on. And then the next great event in history, of course, is the Tower of Babel. And all those new generations just recently come out of the sons of Noah have gathered in rebellion. That's what the Tower of Babel really is. It's a place of rebellion. And again, God intervenes and confuses all their languages. And what happened? They scatter. A whole different set of circumstances, see? And then he calls Abraham. And again, it's something totally different. He now is going to deal with one special little race of people, the nation of Israel. That's why they're called the chosen race. They're covenant people. And that's totally different than what he's ever done before. And then along comes Moses in about, 1500 B.C. Now Moses gives Israel, at law, God's direction, of course, the law. Now you and I have no idea what it was to live under the Mosaic law. That put such pressure on people, because you want to remember that was far different than the law that's practiced by Judaism today. To live under the pure law of Moses was under the constant threat of what? Death. I mean, if they picked up sticks on the Sabbath day, what was the result? Death. If one act of adultery, what was the result? Death. I mean, there was no mercy. That was under the law. Then, along comes the Apostle Paul, and to the consternation of the Jews of his day, and many even to this day, Paul now proclaims, you're not under the law, but you're under grace. Whole different set of circumstances. Well, now we get into the kingdom. And again, it's a whole new set of circumstances, except it's more like the Garden of Eden than anything else. But instead of just two people involved, we're going to have literally billions. The world's population is going to explode. And so the kingdom is going to run its course, and throughout these 1,000 years, beginning, remember, with those first citizens of the kingdom, Israelites as well as Gentile, they're all believers. Because you'll never forget what Jesus told Nicodemus, that unless there is the new birth, they cannot enter the kingdom. And so we have nothing but believing people beginning in the kingdom, men and women, and they begin to have children. All right. Satan's locked up. We saw that back in Revelation 20. Are most of you already there? Let's go back to Revelation 20 and pick it up now in the text. That at the onset of the kingdom in Revelation 20, verse 1 and 2 and 3, where John sees an angel. Now, of course, he sees it in the light of prophecy. The angel come down from heaven, having the key of the bottomless pit and the great chain in his hand. He laid hold on the dragon, that old serpent, which is the devil and Satan, and bound him, how long? 1,000 years. Now, there's that that concept again of the 1,000-year period. Verse 3, he's cast into the bottomless pit. He's shut up. God sets a seal upon him that he should deceive the nations no more. But what's the next word? Until. That's a time word. And so he's going to be locked up and bound until the 1,000 years are fulfilled. They've run their course. And then what is God going to have to do? Let him loose. Now you say, why? You've got him off the scene, and they've had 1,000 years of utopian rule and reign of Christ, and everything has been perfect. Why let that rascal out again? Well, remember, why did God bring Satan on the scene in the first place? To bring the human race to a place of choice. That's why God gave us a will. Now, of course, back in history, young boys and girls were matched by parents or grandparents, and they were thrown together, and I guess it worked maybe better than what we do today. But I think for you and I, under our culture, can you think of anything worse to have someone choose your mate for you? Because after all, we're under the whole concept that we're going to look for our mate until we finally find one that we what? Really love. And when we found the one we love and he or she loves in return, what do we think we've got? Oh, that marriage made in heaven. Now, that same concept is what brought God and the human race into the picture. God didn't create robots. He created a race with a free will and with an emotion. And so God says, I'm going to extend my love to these creatures. I'm not going to force them to love me in return, but I'm going to expect love returned. You see the difference? He had every right to expect the human race to love him back, because after all, he loved them first. But he didn't make them. They spurned God's love for the most part, and all because they'd rather follow the adversary. Now you see, if God had not permitted Satan to come into the scene, they'd have never had a choice. They'd have had no will to exercise. They'd have been like robots, because after all, he's the only way. Now, same way here in the kingdom. For 1,000 years, it's going to be beautiful. And all these new children coming on the scene with that old Adamic nature, but no power of Satan to trigger it. And so they've gotten along just fine. No rebellion, no wickedness, no sin. The king is in absolute control. But have they ever made a choice? No, they've had to be obedient to the king because of the circumstances. So now at the end of 1,000 years, and we have these billions of new generations of human beings on the scene who have been obedient by virtue of no choice but to be. Now God says, all right, we'll let old Satan come back. He will again make his pitch, and they can either follow Satan or they can stay true to me, the king. That's the choice. All right, now you got the picture? He must be loosed for a little season. And then, of course, we pick it up after the 1,000 year has run its course in verse 7. And when the 1,000 years are expired, Satan shall be loosed out of his prison. Now remember, we've got billions of people back on the planet. And he shall go out and deceive the, what's the next word? Nations. See? There's going to be nations of people. Remember what I told you at the onset of the kingdom? You had the nation of Israel, by far the largest survivors of the tribulation. But do you remember the sheep of Matthew 25 who were the survivors of the tribulation from all around the planet? You remember I said I think they all go back to their home country? Survivors from England will, I think, go back to England and regenerate the land of England and all the way around the planet. So it will be. Now these nations, back up to full complement, are now going to be exposed to the tempting of the evil one, Satan. And you say, well, how can that be even possible when they've had it so perfect for 1,000 years? Listen, how good did Adam and Eve have it? They had it perfect. You know, I always like to tell my classes, you know, Eve had the best husband there ever was. On the other hand, Adam had the best wife there ever was. Now, a lot of people think I have, but Adam had a better one. But yet, under those perfect, ideal situations, Satan came. Did he succeed? Oh, you bet he did. And how did he succeed? He couldn't say to Eve, now listen, honey, I can bring you a better man than Adam. That isn't what he said. He didn't go to Adam and he said, now listen, Adam, I can find you a better wife than Eve. See, that's part of the temptations that, you know, confront people today. They aren't satisfied with the present spouse because old Satan says there might be a better one out there. But that isn't the way Satan looked at it. He knew that they had everything that the human race could possibly want except for one little area. And what was it? They could be like God. And that was the temptation. You can be like God. And that's going to be the same thing here. He's going to come to this generation of people, and they're going to say, but now wait a minute, we've got it so good. And he said, but you're not like God. Wouldn't you just like to be like God? And they're going to fall for it, hook, line, and sinker. Now, you got Revelation 20, continue on. Verse 9, and he has brought all the nations of the earth, verse 8, I'm sorry, he's brought all the nations of the earth, including again, Gog and Magog, those northern confederation of nations that we've studied before. And he's going to bring them together to battle, the number of whom is as the sand of the sea. In other words, just without number. Tremendous amounts of people. Now, they're going to be under Satan's control. He is the leader of them. Now, who are they going to have to conspire against? Well, against Christ, the king, see? And so here again, we have almost a repeat of the Battle of Armageddon. They're going to arrange themselves there again around Jerusalem, I think, and they're going to try and destroy Christ and his kingdom. Satan never gives up. Now, look what happens. Verse 9, they went up on the bread to the earth and compassed or encircled the camp of the saints about, which would be Jerusalem, the beloved city. And God just simply sends fire down out of heaven and devoured them, all the rebels. Now, we don't know whether it's all of them or whether just most of them, but whatever, the vast majority of that new generation are going to follow Satan, and of course, they're going to be zapped right off the scene. Now then, verse 10, we've come to the end of human history as the Bible knows it. From here on, we go into eternity. Time has now finally come to its final end, 7,000 years from Adam. And then verse 10, and the devil or Satan that deceived them was cast into the lake of fire and brimstone. Now that's not hell, and we're going to look at that. I don't imagine I'll have time again this half hour, but let's see, we got one left yet this afternoon? Yeah, so in the next half hour, why, we may look at the difference between hell and the lake of fire. But here, Satan is now committed to the lake of fire, where the beast, that was the Antichrist, remember, who held sway in the 7 years, where the Antichrist and the false prophet, you remember the leader of the world religious system that we studied several weeks ago, where they are. Now, I always like to have people watch that verb tense. It doesn't say where they were or where they had been, but it's the present tense verb, are. So after 1,000 years, the Antichrist, who is a man born of a woman, the false prophet, who also was a man born of human parents, were cast into the lake of fire, and 1,000 years later, where are they? They're still there. Now that flies in the face then of folk who teach that hell or eternal doom is annihilation. That it's the end, it's the cessation of everything. That flies in the face of Scripture. The book says that the lake of fire is going to be the eternal abode, and we're going to see a little more of that now as we come on into this chapter. So then verse 11. Satan is now off the scene. The earth has come to the end of its usefulness so far as human history is concerned. And I like to think that here is where we pick up the verses of 2 Peter chapter 3. And I don't know whether it's appropriate to look at it now, but maybe we'll look at it at some other time. Let's not look at it now. But verse 11. And I saw a great white throne. Now, I'm sure you've all heard of the great white throne. And him who sat on it, from whose face the earth and the heaven fled away, and there was found no place for them. Maybe we should go back. Just turn back to the left a few pages, and you'll get to 2 Peter. It's not very far. 2 Peter. I'm hoping it's chapter 3. 2 Peter, chapter 3. And I know amongst the scholars and the theologians, amongst whom I do not number myself, but I know amongst them there is a lot of controversy as to whether these verses apply to the end of the tribulation or to the end of the 1,000 years. I prefer to think they're the end of the 1,000 years and the onset of eternity because of the language here in chapter 20, verse 11. That the present day earth, even after it has been restored for the kingdom age, will be totally destroyed, not by flood, not by water, not by earthquakes, but by fire. And then, don't give up, we're going to have new heavens and new what? A new earth. Because heaven is still going to be on the earth. Now that flies in the face of a lot of people's thinking, but it's still true. All right, 2 Peter chapter 3. Drop down to verse 10. But the day of the Lord. Now you want to remember the day of the Lord, scripturally speaking, goes all the way from the rapture into eternity. That whole period of time is considered that day of the Lord. And it'll come as a thief in the night. And then, of course, there's a semicolon. So you can leap 1,000 years in time very often in Scripture with a punctuation mark, and here's one of them. And then the heavens shall pass away with a great noise, and the elements, that is, that make up the planet, the elements shall melt with fervent heat. The earth also and the works that are in shall be what? Burned up. Now, it's amazing that way back here, old Peter, the uneducated Galilean fisherman, used the same language that science uses today. Isn't that amazing? What words am I talking about? Elements and the fervent heat. And then verse 11, the word dissolved. Now, you see, those are all words that you use when you get into physics and chemistry. And so the earth is going to be burned up. And then verse 11, seeing then that all these things shall be dissolved, what manner of persons or people ought you to be in all holy conversation or manner of living and godliness? Now, you see, the world in general tonight doesn't take that into consideration. They think it's just going to keep on going. In fact, we were talking the other night at one of my classes how that our younger generation, bless their hearts, the 20-somethings, the 30-somethings, for the most part, how much concern do they have tonight for eternal things? Almost none. Almost none. I don't make a general statement and say all, but for the most part, they just don't seem to comprehend that this old world is not going to keep going. All right, so Peter says we should take all this into consideration. Then verse 12, looking and hasten, or actually be a part of hastening his coming. Now, I think the way you and I can hasten the Lord's coming is to literally win people to the Lord, because the more and the faster they're won to the Lord, the sooner the body will be full, and that will be the triggering mechanism, of course, for bringing it all in. So looking for and helping to hasten the coming of the day of God, wherein the heavens being on fire shall be dissolved, and the elements, in other words, everything that this earth is composed of, shall melt with fervent heat. Nevertheless, we look for new heavens and a new earth and so on and so forth. All right, now flip back to Revelation, and I want you to see this same kind of a setting. The 1,000 years has ended. We're ready for eternity. And heaven and earth have fled away. They've been burned up. And there's found no place for them. Like I said, though, don't become disheartened, because as soon as we get to chapter 21, which will be down the road a little while, very first verse in chapter 21, what does it say? And I saw a new heaven and a new earth. See? So that's coming in the future. But let's back up now. We're not ready to cover that yet. Let's come back to chapter 20 now, verse 12. And as this great white throne is set up someplace out in the area of space, it's not in heaven, it's certainly not on the earth, because all that is in the process of being burned up. But here's this great white throne of which Christ is the eternal judge. And now John says, as he sees this multitude coming before the great white throne, I saw the dead. Now, several programs ago, we talked about the two resurrections. And again, I didn't have enough time to do it justice, and I'm sure I let some people out on television hanging by a string. But you remember I talked about the first resurrection, which was the resurrection of the just, but that the second resurrection was the resurrection, or the calling back from the dead, of all the lost. And that they were not simultaneous, but that there would be this 1,000 years or more in between. All right, now this is the bringing out of hell all the lost of the ages. Now, I've only got 3 minutes left, so I haven't got time to do what I wanted to do. We'll do that in the next half hour. But nevertheless, here come the dead, the lost, in their resurrected bodies. You say, what? Lost people going to be resurrected? Absolutely they are, because Jesus said it in John chapter 5, that the day is coming that all that are in the graves will come forth, some to everlasting righteousness, some to their everlasting doom. All right, now we're talking about the lost, those who have never, embraced God's saving grace. And here they come, small and great, kings, emperors, the greatest of the great, but the small of the small. And they stand before God. Now here is, again, I was just pointing this out to one of my classes the other night, that so many times the term God, G-O-D, is used right in conjunction with Christ. Now I'm thinking in particular the burning bush coming down through Exodus chapter 3. The language is constantly going back and forth, that God spoke and I am spoke. Remember? But they're one and the same. And so same way here. It's God, but it's Christ who is the judge of the great white throne. All right. And so the books, plural, were opened. And then another book, singular, was opened. And that is the book of life. And if their name was not in the book of life, there they are. And if they have any argument, then Christ will simply show them where their name, I think, could have been, should have been, but it's not there. You remember Jesus in his earthly ministry said, they're going to come before me someday and they're going to say, but Lord,

0: And what will that be? A record of their works. A record of their works. And I was mentioning in a class the other night, you know, that used to be hard for me to comprehend, but now, when they can put the whole King James Version of the Bible on one little microfiche chip, then do you think God's had any trouble keeping track of people's works? None whatsoever. See, they're counting down my seconds. We have to stop, but we'll pick it up again in another program.
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3: With SRN News, I'm John Scott. We're just 9 days out from America 250 celebrations on the 4th of July, and gas prices coming down a bit ahead of a massive holiday travel getaway. Correspondent Laura Winters reports.
4: AAA estimates more than 72 million Americans will be on the move ahead of America 250 4th of July celebrations taking place in every state. As for getting there, 4.9 million will take a train or bus, 5.9 million are scheduled to fly, and more than 61 million expected to drive. Which leads us to the price of gas. Regular unleaded on average down to $3.92 a gallon. That's down from an average of $4.51 a gallon a month ago. Laura Winters reporting.
3: Venezuelans searching for survivors beneath collapsed buildings and rescue teams racing to the areas hardest hit by a pair of powerful earthquakes that rocked northern Venezuela, killing at least 188 people, trapping more than 200. The 7.2 and 7.5 magnitude earthquakes that hit Wednesday evening, the strongest in Venezuela in more than a century. Meantime, federal officials moving quickly.
5: Secretary of State Marco Rubio says the United States is mobilizing to assist Venezuela following a devastating earthquake.
6: We're already deploying search and rescue teams from Fairfax County, Virginia, and Los Angeles. There'll be some others we'll add. That's their most immediate need right now is search and rescue efforts. They have a bunch of collapsed buildings, and so they'll need a lot of help in terms of digging through that.
5: More U.S. help is expected as recovery efforts continue. Willie Nelson, The White House.
3: The U.S. economy expanding at a solid and unexpected 2.1% annual pace from January through March, according to the Commerce Department. In its final estimate of first quarter growth, the growth in gross domestic product marked a rebound from a sluggish 0.5% in the last 3 months of 2025. This is SRNU.
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